0: And first, I just want to talk to all of our listeners, give them a framework to think about it. Well, we have a big tube, Charles, that runs from our mouth where we bring in food. And the big tube is really important to get nutrients in our body. Mm-hmm. That's one of the most important things the big tube does. So we eat food and digestion starts there, bringing food to the cells. So cells can do this process called cellular respiration, where they can make energy for our body. It starts in the mouth, then it goes in the mouth, and the teeth are so important in this big tube. You swallow it. The esophagus pretty much is a transport mechanism to get it down to our stomach. When we get this energy source to our stomach, the stomach is really in charge of digesting it, breaking it down into little molecules that can be used. We have the small intestine, the large intestine that pulls things in. We go into the bowels that not only have the bowels there, but we have a trillion bacteria there. Right. We're going to talk about those trillion bacteria that are making things that help the body, that making things that hurt bodies. We got that big tube, and eventually it squeezes out through our rectum, our anus, and then the waste products are pooped out. Okay. Yeah. So it's a big tube. So along this big tube that's mainly functioning to pull nutrients out and get rid of solid waste, lots of things can happen in the big tube. Okay. Anytime the big tube has a symptom below the rib cage, we call that abdominal pain. Frequently, Charles, I have people that have pain in the chest that comes from the tube that's up in that area, and that's the esophagus. Mm-hmm. So sometimes people think they're having a heart attack when they're just having esophageal pain. Reflux is probably the most common. That's when acid from the stomach crawls up into the esophagus, simulates a heart attack. I was on call last night. I saw a patient last night that drank alcohol, ate a big meal at night, laid down, and had pain in his chest that felt just like a heart attack. You can't tell the difference. So he was smart. He said, listen, this is a pain in my chest. I don't know what it is. So I'm sure he listened to one of our programs. Yeah. So that program brought him in. They did a few tests. They made sure it wasn't a heart attack. And after talking to him, we realized that that big meal late at night, that alcohol was stimulating acid that crawled up into his chest. Mm. Now, it wasn't abdominal pain, but it was crawling up from the abdomen, yeah, causing heart pain. What we're learning here is very important. So this big tube can have problems. When is it something that's serious? You know, when is it something that you have to go to the doctor right now? When is it life-threatening? Well, in this big tube in the abdomen, we talked about the big tube that runs through there, but there's also some blood vessels. One of the big blood vessels that runs through there is called the aorta. And sometimes the aorta has damage to it. And when it's damaged, it feels like the worst pain you've ever seen in your life. If it's the worst pain, or pain that's when your abdomen is getting larger, or a pain that's associated with fever, or you have nausea or vomiting, you can't go to the bathroom, those type of pains need to be evaluated by the emergency room right away to make sure you don't have a ruptured aortic aneurysm, to make sure you don't have a ruptured tube. Now, what do I mean by a ruptured tube? If this tube gets a hole in it, Charles, from whatever reason, some of the common reasons are conditions like diverticulitis, where you have inflammation there. You can have an abnormal blood supply, and it can make the bowel weak and rupture. When it ruptures, Charles, all the bacteria and the bad stuff in that tube leaks out into the abdomen. And when it leaks out into the abdomen with all the bacteria that we talked about, infection soon sets in. And that infection, when it was out there, we call that peritonitis, because it's in the part of the body called the perineum. That's life-threatening pain. And that type of pain, usually the bowel gets bigger, you're sick, you're nauseated, you feel terrible, you have a fever, it's the worst pain in your life. The abdomen is tender, just all over when you touch it. Those type of pain need to be evaluated right away, because they could be life-threatening. So those are some basic things that we can do to have that. But most of the pain that we have in our bowel, luckily, is not life-threatening. It's a pain here or a pain there. So I want to talk a little bit about that, Charles. And I'm sure you've had some pain occasionally, haven't you?
1: Well, absolutely. And I think that you've identified a real safety valve here. You've said if you have pain like that, go see someone.
0: Yeah.
1: If you have pain that's not like that, that's what I want to know next. What do we do with that kind of pain?
0: Yeah. Some of the most common causes of belly pain can be simple things like lack of fiber.
1: Hmm.
0: Remember, we need fiber to keep our gut functioning correctly, yeah. to keep the microbiome, that's a trillion bacteria in our bowel, working well, not making inflammation, not making gas that builds up, not making little pockets called diverticulitis that can cause pain in the bowel. Just having enough fiber keeps the bowel running well. Drinking enough water helps keep the bowel running well. And just those acts there can help prevent things like too much gas, constipation, abnormalities in the bowel flora, which affects digestion. Thus, things in that can help quite a bit. Of course, sometimes you have bowel pain that's a serious problem that's sort of ongoing, and pain that is recurrent over periods of time, pain that happens after eating, pain that's associated with a fever, pain that's associated with a change in your bowel function, that needs evaluation. And we evaluate that big tube by certain tests. One of the common tests we use is a colonoscopy that looks inside the bowel to see if there's things like diverticulitis, to see if there might be a hidden cancer in the bowel, to see if there's other etiologies that might be causing the pain. We can have x-rays like CAT scans that look at the bowel. We even have a pill cam, Charles, that we can swallow, and it takes pictures throughout the bowels
1: yes.
0: to see if there's problem within that big tube.
1: I've heard about those things. Those things are amazing.
0: Our technology is pretty amazing to look at problems in the big tube. But lots of problems that we get in the big tube, Charles, are not serious, but just related to how we take care of the tube. And also related to the food we eat, Charles. I can't tell you how important that is. When you put a lot of things in your bowel that it's not designed to handle, things like high protein diets that we get in our sad American diet. And the sad American diet, standard American diet, consists of things like lots of meat, yes. lots of processed foods, not things that grow that are real. When we put a lot of those things, it damages our bowel. It causes inflammation in our bowel. It doesn't work well. Even though it's not necessarily life-threatening, it makes us not feel good, Charles. And why the bowel is so important is all these trillion bacteria regulate what gets in our bodies. And it also regulates even how we make chemicals that our body needs, like our brain chemistry. Did you know that when our bowel's unhappy with problems, we don't make chemicals like serotonin, which our brain needs to be happy to lower the risk of depression? When our bowels are unhappy with our food and have symptoms, we sometimes make inflammation and inflammatory factors, which damage our entire body, which not only contribute to bowel pain, but cause inflammation in our joints, inflammation in our muscles, headaches, those type of things. So this bowel is very, very important to the way we live every day.
1: I would assume, Dr. Markham, that if we are having abdominal pain and things aren't working down there, you mentioned that this tube is for the transfer of nutrients.
0: Uh-huh.
1: If we're having this pain, it's possible that we're not getting the nutrients we need processed down there. Would I be right in saying that?
0: That's exactly correct, Charles. The microbiome of the trillion bacteria that live there, they have to have what the good bacteria need to do well. And that's a whole food, plant-based diet with lots of water, a body that moves and exercises. And when it has that, the little bowel pains that we get, the chronic bowel pains, the inflammatory bowel, the irritable bowel that we hear about. You know, have you heard that term, irritable bowel syndrome?
1: Yeah.
0: Well, why is the bowel irritable? And the treatment for irritable bowel syndrome is maybe find the toxin that's making the bowel irritable. We found the irritant, maybe you don't have to take medicines that just treat a symptom and don't fix a problem.
1: I got
0: a good story to tell you in a minute about someone that had irritable bowel, Charles.
1: We will talk about that story on the other side of our break. I am just writing notes here and having a good time listening to Dr. James Markham, founder, director of Heartwise Ministries, talk about keeping our abdominal area safe and sound and pain-free. That's very important for us. And we'll talk more about this with Dr. Markham on the other side of the break, so stay right where you are.
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1: 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Stop by today. Welcome back to the program. I'm your host, Charles Mills. Our guest today is Dr. James Markham, founder and director of HeartWise Ministries. We are having a series on pain here. We've talked about foot pain and head pain and all kinds of pain, chest pain. And now we're talking about the pain in our midsection. And Dr. Markham, you've identified a lot of problems that we could have that would cause pain down there. Move us now into some prevention. How do we keep from being a pain in our tummies?
0: Okay, Charles, I want to talk about prevention, but you know what? You have been excellent the last few programs we've done together on our quiz. So I have decided to make the quiz questions three or four before we start talking about how to prevent these abdominal problems. I'm going to give a quiz, and this is going to be a tough quiz.
1: All right.
0: Okay? True or false, Charles, if I swallow gum, chewing gum, does it take 7 years to digest? You've heard that, or I don't know if you've heard that. Does it, yes or no, does it take 7 years to digest chewing gum?
1: I'm going to have to say the body moves it through a lot faster than that. Would I be right in saying that?
0: Yeah, I think you're right, Charles. When you swallow gum or anything that's not good, it doesn't dissolve in your mouth when you chew it, okay?
1: Right.
0: But it doesn't really stick to your insides and your intestines. That's what a lot of people think. It just sticks there. It doesn't go away. Yeah. But your digestion system does move the gum like everything else, and it eliminates it, not in 7 years, but usually in a day or two.
1: Oh, okay.
0: So you were
1: that's
0: right on
1: good
0: that
1: news.
0: One. And that's an important point, Charles, because if our bowel is healthy, we want to increase the motility of the bowel.
1: Yes.
0: Okay.
1: Yes.
0: How do we make the bowel get rid of bad things fast? Greens and beans. Greens have chlorophyll in it. Chlorophyll can bind some of the bad stuff we put in. It binds a toxin. Greens help the bowel speed up its motility. Greens have things like magnesium, fiber, which keeps the bowels moving. Greens and beans and vegetables also help the flora in the bowel to get everything work better. So, if you swallow some gum, you eat something that you know you shouldn't have eaten, you want it to move through your bowels a little bit faster, chase it with some greens, water, stand up straight, and use some gravity. Okay.
1: Okay, very good.
0: Okay, well, you did good on that one, Charles.
1: All right.
0: True or false? Spicy food causes stomach ulcers. True or false?
1: Man, this is a tough one because I have learned that there are some spicy herbs, at least, that can actually help ulcers. So I'm thinking that the spicy food may not cause ulcers, but they may exacerbate ulcers. Am I on the right track?
0: You're sort of on the right track, and I'm going to give that to you because overall you got that right.
1: Okay.
0: But for a long time, it was thought that eating spicy foods increased the risk of ulcers.
1: Right,
0: okay?
1: Right, yeah.
0: But science, modern medicine, realizes that that's not the case at all. Stomach ulcers are usually either caused by an infection with a bacteria called H. pylori, which can cause belly pain. or by use of pain medications such as aspirin, ibuprofen, non-steroidals. They can also damage the stomach lining, causing ulcers. That said, spicy foods, you're right, they may aggravate an existing ulcers, but it usually does not cause them.
1: Okay, good.
0: Which brings us another important point on that quiz item, Charles, is that the medicines we take can cause abdominal problems. Yeah. And the common ones are the ones that are called non-steroidals. They can irritate the stomach. And also the pain medications, Charles, and narcotics. And what narcotics do is it can slow down our bowels, change the bowel flora in us, so our things don't move through the bowels quite as quick. It goes slow. And guess what happens? Sooner or later, the bowels get backed up. You can get constipated. And guess what? If nothing can move through the big tube and you don't have any Drano to open up that tube, guess what? We get sick because everything gets backed up.
1: Yes.
0: We get constipated. And when the tube gets constipated down low, we call that a small bowel obstruction. And when things can't move through the bowel, it gets obstructed. Things back up pretty quick. We need to get that tube open. And sometimes we can do that with medicine. Sometimes, believe it or not, we even have to do surgery. Boy, Charles, you're 2 for 2. The third one is going to get you.
1: Okay.
0: We've talked about fiber a lot. Does fiber only help? We talked about fiber, and we get fiber from eating plants.
1: Right.
0: Does eating plants and a whole food plant-based diet only help with constipation, or does it help with other things?
1: Oh my goodness, a plant-based diet, constipation, and fiber, that's the tip of the iceberg. A plant-based diet gets in there and gets busy and does all kinds of things for our bodies.
0: That is a perfect answer. And in treating abdominal pain, we've talked about the acute causes, but a lot of the ways that we can prevent it is eating a whole food plant-based diet. But let me tell you what helps. Our food can be a treatment for chronic abdominal pain. We talked about constipation, keeping that tube moving. It regulates your stool.
1: Yeah.
0: And if your stool is not hard, guess what? You're not going to have as much problem with hemorrhoids.
1: Right.
0: You're not going to have as much problem with diverticulitis, those type of things. Because fiber in the body helps pull fluid from the colon, so it loosens things up. But and even more important than that, it helps the chemistry of the all these trillion of bacteria. So you have more good bacteria, less bad bacteria, less chance of infections. In fact, a lot of infections now in the world are coming from our bowels. Sometimes women get it because they have different bacteria in the bowel and it contaminates the urinary tract. That's why we want everyone to wash their hands so much,
1: because
0: if there's bacteria in the stool, that can be passed from person to person.
1: Right.
0: So Charles, you again went 3 for 3 on our abdominal quiz. You went 3 for 3. You're just so hot on these items.
1: Ooh.
0: I don't even know if I need to talk anymore about chronic abdominal pain, but I think we should give people some more information, don't you think?
1: Absolutely. And you know, the reason I have knowledge on this is I listen to this program. I'm not only on this program, I listen to this program. And people can do that, of course, at heartwiseministries.org. Now, you promised us the story before the break. Don't forget the story.
0: I had a lady that came to me. She had seen the doctors over and over. She had abdominal pain. Now, it wasn't the dangerous type of pain, okay? They'd done some studies. They made sure it wasn't dangerous pain like pancreatitis. That's inflammation in the pancreas. They made sure she didn't have a ruptured aneurysm. They made sure she didn't have a ruptured tube. They did the studies. It wasn't diverticulitis, which is inflammation in the bowels. It wasn't anything like that. So I started talking to her. And you know what, Charles? First of all, she didn't eat a very healthy diet. She ate a lot of milk products.
1: Mm-hmm.
0: And milk products can sometimes trigger pain in the bowels because some people just can't tolerate milk, animals at all. It just irritates the bowels. So we worked on her diet, got her on a plant-based diet. That helped a little bit, but not entirely. She still kept having abdominal pain. So the next step I started doing, you know, she had the testing done with the scopes and all this. I said, well, why don't you try a probiotic? Okay. A probiotic is just basically reintroducing good bacteria in the bowel.
1: Right.
0: And we have pills that we can take that do this. And in some people that have real bad infections, Charles, they're reintroducing bacteria from healthy bowel movements back into bodies. Mm-hmm. Literally, they take the poop out of you. They find the healthy bacteria in that poop. They reconstitute this in a pill and have you swallow it.
1: Wow.
0: Okay.
1: Wow.
0: Now, a probiotic isn't that specific, but it gives you lots of good bacteria back. And when you have good bacteria, it helps all sorts of chemical reactions in the body. So she started taking a probiotic, and guess what? She felt a little bit better as well. Mm-hmm. But lastly, though, I helped her understand that the stress in our lives, no matter where that stress might be come from, that also is going to affect our digestion. Because when we make chemicals like adrenaline and cortisol, we don't digest well. The bacteria in our bowel, our body's so complicated, Charles. Yes. I don't think we realize how complicated things are. You know, how our bowel affects our brain, how our brain affects our bowels, how these bacteria, there's more DNA, and there's more DNA being made in our bowel than anywhere else that there is. And that DNA can have breakdown. And lets what gets in our body's just so fearfully and wonderfully made. It's just amazing. So when she started doing things like deep breathing, exercising, worshiping, that decreased her stress level. That in the combination with her diet, in about 2 months after doing this on a regular basis, she has not had an abdominal pain since.
1: Wow.
0: And what happened was she actually changed some of the bacteria flora, how the bacteria helped her own body, and by maximizing the function of the good bacteria, maximizing the function of the bowel, she turned off some of that inflammation in the bowel that was causing her problems. In fact, I work with some physicians that work with bowel function, and they've told me a lot of the time conditions like inflammatory bowel disease, irritable bowel syndrome, even conditions like ulcerative colitis, Crohn's disease, which is chronic bowel inflammation, can many times be reversed by stress reduction, whole food plant-based diet, and getting our body back to the way we were originally designed. Remember, any type of stressor we put in the big tube has the potential to cause problems. And that's why I want everyone, for chronic pain, think about, in addition to making sure it's nothing serious, try getting some greens and beans. Avoid toxins, not only in your diet, avoid toxins in your brain. Get plenty of water to lubricate things. And then if symptoms don't go away, maybe you have bad genetics. Maybe you do need to see your doctor and find out the cause of your abdominal pain.
1: All right. Very good. Words of wisdom. Dr. James Markham and I are inviting you to remain heartwise. Goodbye, everyone. Thank you for joining us today on HeartWise. 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

have been crucified with Christ, no longer are we living on our own, for his new resurrection life empowers us every time we rest in what he accomplished on the cross. The moment when we first placed our trust in Jesus, he created a new spiritual nature within us. The old life passed away, and now everything is fresh and new.

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1: Judgment. It happens in a lot of various times, places, and circumstances. Sometimes it's good and sometimes it isn't, but judgment is part of life. You have to make judgments on the kind of machinery to buy, the kind of grain to plant, and when to harvest. If you don't make good judgment on your life's vocation or whom to marry, you could find yourself in trouble. These are necessary kinds of judgment, but what about the judging Jesus talked about when he said in Matthew 7, "Do not judge or you too will be judged," NIV. Reading on brings clarification. In the same way you judge others, you'll be judged. And then he went on to say, why pay attention to the speck of sawdust in your brother's eye without paying attention to the plank in your own? We can judge or be judged fairly or unfairly, but let's not forget that God can read a person's heart and we can't. So let's leave certain judgments to Him. This is Rod Bieber with Seed Time and Harvest.

The note he left said he had nothing to do with the terrible crime. But the 95 million people in the TV audience who watched police cars pursue a white Ford Bronco north on I-5 in Southern California might have wondered. O.J. Simpson was in the back of that vehicle with, among other things, $8,000 in cash, a change of clothing, a loaded weapon, a U.S. passport, and a disguise kit. It sure looked a certain way, but who are we to judge? In fact, that's a biblical question. John 7:24 says, "Judge not according to the appearance, but judge righteous judgment." It's easy to judge others, but in personal matters, it's not our role to do that. God is in the business of redemption. So today, judge less and point people to Jesus more. Judge less and encourage more. Anyone can sit in judgment. A Christian uses his or her influence to uplift and encourage. John Bradshaw, it is written.

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1: Hey, Rico, you want a soda?
2: No, thank you.
1: What's the matter with you?
2: What do you mean?
1: You used to love soda. Now all you drink is that stuff that comes out of the faucet.
2: You mean water?
1: Yeah, water. How boring is that?
2: Not boring, healthy. Water isn't loaded with sugar.
1: Hey, a little bit of sugar never hurt anyone.
2: True, but soda doesn't just have a little bit. It has a lot.
1: How much is a lot?
2: Well, take that cola you're drinking. Inside that can is over 10 teaspoons of sugar.
1: 10? In here?
2: Yep. And not only that, you're dumping a bunch of chemicals and preservatives down your throat, too. Your body has to deal with all that junk. Trouble is, when it's trying to protect you from what you're drinking, it has to spend less time helping you build muscles and keeping your organs working properly. Besides, all that sugar is just helping to make people fat, and being fat certainly isn't good for you. So that's why I'll just stick with plain old boring but healthy water.
1: How about low sugar sodas? They're okay, right?
2: Well, they do have less sugar, but you're still getting a bunch of chemicals and preservatives. So what do you have against water?
1: It's not manly to sip water. How many macho men do you see sipping water?
2: You're 11 years old.
1: Then I want to be a macho kid.
2: So why not be a healthy macho kid?
1: I see your point. I guess being fat and sick isn't macho either, so go ahead and pour me a glass of water. But put it in a dirty glass.
2: You are so weird.
3: 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During Creation Week, He established a health plan for every creature on Earth. 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

0: Welcome to today's reading from the Bible, the Word of God. Thy word is a lamp unto my feet and a light unto my path.
1: Psalm 112. Praise the Lord. Blessed is the man who fears the Lord, who delights greatly in his commandments. His descendants will be mighty on earth. The generation of the upright will be blessed. Wealth and riches will be in his house, and his righteousness endures forever. Unto the upright there arises light in the darkness. He is gracious and full of compassion and righteous. A good man deals graciously and lends. He will guide his affairs with discretion. Surely he will never be shaken. The righteous will be in everlasting remembrance. He will not be afraid of evil tidings. His heart is steadfast, trusting in the Lord. His heart is established. He will not be afraid until he sees his desire upon his enemies. He has dispersed abroad. He has given to the poor. His righteousness endures forever. His horn will be exalted with honor. The wicked will see it and be grieved. He will gnash his teeth and melt away. The desire of the wicked shall perish.
0: The Word of God from the Old Testament. And now we turn to the New Testament.
1: The second epistle of Paul to the Corinthians. Chapter 9. Now concerning the ministering to the saints, it is superfluous for me to write to you, for I know your willingness about which I boast of you to the Macedonians, that Achaia was ready a year ago, and your zeal has stirred up the majority. Yet I have sent the brethren, lest our boasting of you should be in vain in this respect, that, as I said, you may be ready. Lest if some Macedonians come with me and find you unprepared, we, not to mention you, should be ashamed of this confident boasting. Therefore I thought it necessary to exhort the brethren to go to you ahead of time and prepare your generous gift beforehand, which you had previously promised, that it may be ready as a matter of generosity and not as a grudging obligation. But this I say, he who sows sparingly will also reap sparingly, and he who sows bountifully will also reap bountifully. So let each one give as he purposes in his heart, not grudgingly or of necessity, for God loves a cheerful giver. And God is able to make all grace abound toward you, that you, always having all sufficiency in all things, may have an abundance for every good work. As it is written, he has dispersed abroad, he has given to the poor, his righteousness endures forever. Now may he who supplies seed to the sower and bread for food supply and multiply the seed you have sown and increase the fruits of your righteousness, while you are enriched in everything for all liberality, which causes thanksgiving through us to God. For the administration of this service not only supplies the needs of the saints, but also is abounding through many thanksgivings to God, while through the proof of this ministry they glorify God for the obedience of your confession to the gospel of Christ, and for your liberal sharing with them and all men, and by their prayer for you, who long for you because of the exceeding grace of God in you. Thanks be to God for his indescribable gift.

You've been listening to the Word of God, today's reading of a section of the Holy Scriptures. All 66 books of Scripture are given by inspiration of God and are profitable for doctrine, for reproof, for correction, for instruction in righteousness, that the man of God may be perfect, thoroughly furnished unto all good works. 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

The note he left said he had nothing to do with the terrible crime. But the 95 million people in the TV audience who watched police cars pursue a white Ford Bronco north on I-5 in Southern California might have wondered. O.J. Simpson was in the back of that vehicle with, among other things, $8,000 in cash, a change of clothing, a loaded weapon, a U.S. passport, and a disguise kit. It sure looked a certain way, but who are we to judge? In fact, that's a biblical question. John 7:24 says, "Judge not according to the appearance, but judge righteous judgment." It's easy to judge others, but in personal matters, it's not our role to do that. God is in the business of redemption. So today, judge less and point people to Jesus more. Judge less and encourage more. Anyone can sit in judgment. A Christian uses his or her influence to uplift and encourage. John Bradshaw, it is written.

Programs of hope, inspiration, and gentle, beautiful music, round the clock. 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

0: Have this attitude in yourselves, which was also in Christ Jesus, who, although he was God, he did not demand or cling to his rights as God, but he laid aside his mighty power and glory, taking the disguise of a servant, and became just like men. And he humbled himself even further, going so far as dying a criminal's death on a cross.
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1: 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More force on the knee can lead to a greater chance of osteoarthritis, a degenerative joint disease. 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
2: When I'm worried and perplexed,

The note he left said he had nothing to do with the terrible crime. But the 95 million people in the TV audience who watched police cars pursue a white Ford Bronco north on I-5 in Southern California might have wondered. O.J. Simpson was in the back of that vehicle with, among other things, $8,000 in cash, a change of clothing, a loaded weapon, a U.S. passport, and a disguise kit. It sure looked a certain way, but who are we to judge? In fact, that's a biblical question. John 7:24 says, "Judge not according to the appearance, but judge righteous judgment." It's easy to judge others, but in personal matters, it's not our role to do that. God is in the business of redemption. So today, judge less and point people to Jesus more. Judge less and encourage more. Anyone can sit in judgment. A Christian uses his or her influence to uplift and encourage. John Bradshaw, it is written.

How long has it been, or has it ever happened to you, that someone whom you wouldn't have expected called you on the phone just to ask how you are? How you doing? Been thinking about you. In fact, I've been praying for you. Is there anything I can do? Hi, I'm Bill Pierce, and this is Night Zone. In fact, along that line tonight, I was thinking about the pastor of your church, if you happen to have one. How long has it been, or has it ever happened, that you've called him to say, "Hey, pastor, I really appreciate you and what you're doing. I want you to know that I was thinking about you, and I'm praying for you." I did that a couple of minutes before coming into the studio tonight. I'll tell you about it as we move ahead. Tonight's program, The Invisible Servant, speaking about that very important person in our lives, our pastor. And so many times, pastors are invisible in their ministry. We may only see them once a week or perhaps twice for church on Sunday or maybe a prayer meeting or run into them somewhere along the week. And as we focus on the pastor, whomever he or she may be, appointed by God as an under-shepherd for a congregation of however many, what a tremendous responsibility, and how they come to those places in their lives and our lives when we wonder, and they wonder, whether what they are doing is working. So tonight's program is really an encouragement for the pastor. And I hope there are many pastors listening right now, and many parishioners or congregation members or just plain friends or concerned Christians. We all need encouragement, don't we? And more than you would ever imagine, the pastor needs to know that he or she has a support system behind them, standing with them in prayer and in love. And if you stay with us for the entire half hour tonight, I think you might be surprised at some of the statistics we come up with concerning your pastor. In our musical agenda, Tom Netherton to open, focusing on that one on whom we depend, whether we're in the congregation or as the pastor here, is our focus.

Don Netherton, the song Depend on Me. And our program tonight is centering on the pastor. A pastor of the church that you might attend, or any pastor you might know. A very special calling, to say the least. And in our program tonight, I noticed an article in a recent edition of Discipleship Journal by Wes Roberts. Here's a man whose ministry it is to consult with and counsel Christian leaders worldwide. What a tremendous kind of an outreach. We don't hear of that very much anymore, but how needed it is. He said, among other things, if you could sit with us as the telephones ring each day in our offices and listen in on the conversations, you would probably weep, most likely be startled, and often wonder what's happening to our Christian leaders today, even to the very best of them. And to get a truly accurate picture, you'd really need to take at least 30 days to live night and day with your pastor, or your missionary friend, or that parachurch worker you have an interest in. 30 days? Pretty scary project, isn't it? And most of us couldn't do that. But it might interest you to know, the pastor, even one who's wise with his schedule, is on duty 27 hours a day, 39 days a month, 412 days a year. The fact is, our pastors need our loving support, or their chances of getting burned out or even failing are great. And as we look in the scriptures tonight, there's an urgency for us to honor and care for our pastors. Let's take a look at 1 Thessalonians chapter 5, verse 12. And now, friends, we ask you to honor those leaders who work so hard for you, who've been given the responsibility of urging and guiding you along in your obedience. Overwhelm them with appreciation and love. Another portion of scripture from Hebrews chapter 13, verse 7. Appreciate your pastoral leaders who gave you the word of God. Take a good look at the way they live and let their faithfulness instruct you as well as their truthfulness. Tonight, as we're concentrating for a moment or two on the pastor, with our program titled The Invisible Servant, I use the word invisible because so much of what he or she does is not seen by us. Again, maybe we see them in action on a given Sunday morning or throughout the day, all the way to the end of Sunday night, or a prayer meeting on Wednesday. But that's the tip of the iceberg. One who knows the pastor's schedule said, he teaches, though he must solicit his own classes. He heals, though without pills or knife. He's sometimes a lawyer, even a social worker, something of an editor, a bit of a philosopher and entertainer, a salesman, a decorative piece for public functions, and he's supposed to be a scholar. He visits the sick, marries people, buries the dead, labors to console those who sorrow and to admonish those who sin, and tries to stay sweet when chided for not doing his duty. He plans programs, appoints committees when he can get them, spends considerable time in keeping people out of each other's hair. Between times, he prepares a sermon and preaches it to those who don't happen to have any other engagement. Then on Monday, he smiles when some jovial guy roars, "What a job, one day a week." Some time ago, we had the privilege of doing a program about the pastor's wife. Now there is another picture of a person we perhaps don't know. Maybe we'll get into that again.
I realize that there are many other kinds of Christian workers in God's vineyard. But tonight, I suppose the one who is closest to us would be the pastor in our spiritual walk. And I'm quoting, to some extent, Wes Roberts, a man who's given his life to the ministry of consulting and counseling Christian leaders. And the scripture is clear that you and I are to even overwhelm our pastors with love and appreciation. A few minutes ago, I mentioned I called a local pastor whom I know and with whom I have lunch now and then, and he counsels me and we listen to each other. I called his church and got a secretary on the line. And she said, the pastor is not in right now. I said, well, will you give him a message for me? And she said, yes. I said, will you tell him that I'm in the Lord's work too, and I gave her my name, and would you let him know that I love and appreciate him, and that I'm praying for him continually? And I heard nothing on the other end of the line. And she said, is that it? I said, that's it, and hopefully that's a lot. I think she was sort of startled to hear a message like that. But why should she be? Why should we be? To have someone call you and tell you that they love you and appreciate you. Now, I'm talking about love in a certain sense, not romantic love, but deep appreciation, a love for the Lord and His working through that other person. We take so much for granted. But Scripture's clear. You and I are to overwhelm our pastoral staff with love and appreciation. Why? To encourage them to live faithful and truthful lives. I'll never forget the time when Night Sounds was going through a very deep and dark moment in its ministry. We moved to different quarters in the town in which we live, and this pastor, whom I mentioned a moment ago, brought his entire staff. And he's pastor of the largest church in the area. The staff represented about 15 or 18 people, including his wife, who runs the Christian school. And the entire group of them surrounded this studio, wall to wall and all the way around. We held hands, and they prayed for Night Sounds. I've never had that happen before. So, in a sense, this is not political. It's not you do me a favor, I do you a favor. At all. There's no factor like that present. But it just occurred to me tonight as I was preparing for this program that, hey, I want to do this. And I want to tell my audience in Night Sounds to encourage their Christian leadership as well. Wes Roberts, whom we're quoting tonight, who has the ministry of consulting, consoling, and counseling Christian leaders worldwide, had a few suggestions that might be well for any and all of us to follow. One of the things he said that's almost taken for granted, but maybe we forget it, is to give time. Tell your pastor you've rearranged your personal schedule. You have 6 free hours per month to give him in 2 3-hour blocks. Now, this may be unrealistic. If not that, just call the office and ask him out to lunch. But if you gave him the time to help with the life of the church, just an encouragement, or as you can in other ways, what a tremendous gesture. Give him a call. With sensitivity to his schedule, just a spontaneous bit of encouragement to see how it's doing. Limit your call to 5 minutes or less, focusing on your care and concern. And don't say, now that I have you on the line, let me unload something that's been on my heart. Let's not do that to him, okay? And don't stand for gossip. Whenever you hear people criticize your pastor, encourage them to go directly to him with any comments.
Wes Roberts said my office files contain a folder with handwritten notes, even some printed email messages that I've kept to read on down days when I've wondered if I'm fit to serve within the kingdom of God. How about making a practice of sending your pastor a note of appreciation for something that you've caught him doing very well? This might surprise him. Recognize his gifts. Speak the word of God into his life. Find a particular Bible verse that you've been sitting on for a while and just share it with him. Incidentally, we've heard, because of these difficult days in which we live, that pastors are faced with problems that were not encountered with pastoral staffs, say, 10 to 15 to 25 years ago. And in a few moments, I'd like to give you some reasons why pastors burn out. And they're doing it by the droves. We need each other. We need to depend on someone. The pastor is the under-shepherd. We need to know that we're a network of power in prayer against the enemy of the soul who is out to do us all in. But let's remind each other, sort of like Weight Watchers, you know. If somebody gets into a fix or stands in front of the refrigerator and he or she is 40 to 50 pounds overweight, they feel the urge. They're going down fast. The refrigerator doesn't have a lock on it. And they pick up the phone and say, "Help." This is even more urgent than that. And let's not forget to pray. How we need the Lord. How we need each other to link arms and hearts together. Our ministry, called Night Sounds, our support system staff and volunteers here, we couldn't exist without them. We don't take them for granted. I don't take you for granted. You are part of a fantastic network as you stand with us in prayer, as we reach out together to a hurting world, a desperate world for Jesus Christ. And as the choir sings open vowel sounds with the orchestra right now, many of you recognize the tune. Pray it with us. Savior, like a shepherd, lead us. We need your care so much.

the verse ends, "Blessed Jesus, you have loved us, love us still." But he can love us through each other, too. This is Night Sounds. I'm Bill Pierce with you and Thurlow Spur in the group, singing and playing in the background that familiar song of prayer, "Savior like a shepherd, lead us." Let's remember that the Lord is our shepherd, but the under-shepherd, your pastor, needs encouragement, needs your love. We need to hold on to each other before God until Jesus comes to take us all home.

Night Sounds continuing. In our program tonight, subtitled The Invisible Servant, Your Pastor. Taking just a moment's break, may I remind you that Night Sounds continues after we go off the air. Through the surfaces of our series on various subjects and topics, some stress areas, situations we face day by day, one of which is relationships. We have a series of 8 programs on this subject to answer the requests of many listeners. If we can send a catalog on the very important adjacent ministries of Night Sounds, our mailing address is Box 29, Wheaton, Illinois, 60189. A few moments ago, as I mentioned, reasons why pastors burn out. Some of them we would never consider. But statistically, 90% work more than 46 hours per week, and often more than 60. 90% of pastors felt they were not adequately trained to cope with the ministry demands placed upon them. 80% believe that pastoral ministry is affecting their families negatively. 75% have reported a significant crisis due to stress at least once every 5 years by their ministry. 70% do not have someone they could consider a close friend. 70% have a lower self-image after they've pastored than when they started. 50% of pastors felt unable to meet the needs of the job. 40% reported a serious conflict with a parishioner at least once a month. 37% have been involved in inappropriate sexual behavior with someone in the church. 33% say being in ministry is clearly a hazard to my family. This is a survey of pastors by the Fuller Institute of Church Growth. And tonight's program, The Invisible Servant. And I think most of us begin to realize how our church leaders need our prayers. You may have questions regarding yours. Maybe you think yours isn't in that particular category we've mentioned. But let's not forget that they serve the Lord God out of a call and a commission, and most of them stay faithfully by their posts. Come rain or high water or anything else. Lord God, as we come to the point of need in our lives, we all desperately need you. And may we be faithful in upholding our pastors as they serve you without fail. Bind us together, Lord God, in your love, we pray. How we need you, how we need each other. Come near us. Bless that man, that woman, as they stand in the pulpit, as they get their hands dirty, serving you through the ministry that you've called them to. May we all cooperate. In the name of the one who called us, through the power of the Holy Spirit, on the authority of your everlasting word. Amen.

We need to be open to the Holy Spirit's leading for just how creative we can be to help our pastor. Let's stretch ourselves a bit and see what happens as they can relax and come alive and come forward in their unique calling. Ministers of the gospel of Jesus Christ, what a tremendous mission field. What an awesome task. Let's be with them. One in the Lord, okay? Thank you so much for joining us tonight. And Lord willing, we'll see each other on the program Night Sounds or in the air. And it'd be better yet. Until we meet, God bless you and good night.

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0: Welcome to today's reading from the Bible, the Word of God. Thy word is a lamp unto my feet and a light unto my path.
1: Psalm 113. Praise the Lord. Praise, O servants of the Lord. Praise the name of the Lord. Blessed be the name of the Lord from this time forth and forevermore. From the rising of the sun to its going down, the Lord's name is to be praised. The Lord is high above all nations, His glory above the heavens. Who is like the Lord our God, who dwells on high, who humbles Himself to behold the things that are in the heavens and in the earth? He raises the poor out of the dust, and lifts the needy out of the ash heap, that He may seat him with princes, with the princes of His people. He grants the barren woman a home, like a joyful mother of children. Praise the Lord.
0: The Word of God from the Old Testament. And now we turn to the New Testament.
1: The second epistle of Paul to the Corinthians, chapter 10. Now I, Paul, myself, am pleading with you by the meekness and gentleness of Christ, who in presence am lowly among you, but being absent am bold towards you. But I beg you that when I am present, I may not be bold with that confidence by which I intend to be bold against some, who think of us as if we walked according to the flesh. For though we walk in the flesh, we do not war according to the flesh. For the weapons of our warfare are not carnal, but mighty in God for pulling down strongholds, casting down arguments and every high thing that exalts itself against the knowledge of God, bringing every thought into captivity to the obedience of Christ, and being ready to punish all disobedience when your obedience is fulfilled. Do you look at things according to the outward appearance? If anyone is convinced in himself that he is Christ's, let him again consider this in himself, that just as he is Christ's, even so we are Christ's. For even if I should boast somewhat more about our authority, which the Lord gave us for edification and not for your destruction, I shall not be ashamed, lest I seem to terrify you by letters. For his letters, they say, are weighty and powerful, but his bodily presence is weak, and his speech contemptible.
2: Let such a person consider this, that what we are in word by letters when we are absent, such we will also be indeed when we are present.
1: For we dare not class ourselves or compare ourselves with those who commend themselves, but they, measuring themselves by themselves and comparing themselves among themselves, are not wise. We, however, will not boast beyond measure, but within the limits of the sphere which God appointed us, a sphere which especially includes you. For we are not overextending ourselves as though our authority did not extend to you, for it was to you that we came with the gospel of Christ, not boasting of things beyond measure, that is, in other men's labors, but having hope that as your faith is increased, we shall be greatly enlarged by you in our sphere, to preach the gospel in the regions beyond you, and not to boast in another man's sphere of accomplishment. But he who glories, let him glory in the Lord. For not he who commends himself is approved, but whom the Lord commends.

You've been listening to the Word of God, today's reading of a section of the Holy Scriptures. All 66 books of Scripture are given by inspiration of God and are profitable for doctrine, for reproof, for correction, for instruction in righteousness, that the man of God may be perfect, thoroughly furnished unto all good works. A portion of the Word of God is read every 3 hours here on Radio 74.

The world was about to change. The first Walmart opened in Rogers, Arkansas on July the 2nd, 1962. Walmart went on to become the world's largest retailer, and several of founder Sam Walton's children are now among the top 15 wealthiest people in the world. People enjoy being able to buy groceries and motor oil and electronics and bath towels in the same store. But Walmart and its imitators have altered society. There was something good about being able to walk downtown where I grew up and know the woman who ran the fabric shop. I mowed her lawn, actually. And know the butcher whose kids I went to high school with, and the people who ran the menswear store and the hardware store. That was owned and operated by the mayor of our town. And the bike shop, that was run by a grumpy sort of a man. And the shoe store. Now, in most towns, it's very different for a lot of people. The human touch is missing. You might save a dollar by buying things made on the other side of the world, but I wonder sometimes what we've lost as society worships the gods of convenience, saving a dollar, and exporting jobs. Look at the final chapter of Romans where Paul says, "Greet Mary, greet Amplius, greet Tryphena and Tryphosa, greet Rufus." Paul mentions close to 30 people by name. To Paul, people were important. Clearly, human interaction was important to him, and it must be important to God because it's important to exist in community. No one is an island. It's one of the great strengths of church. Don't neglect community. Things start to come apart when you do. Don't exist on your own. Being social is important for you, mentally, emotionally, and spiritually. It's how God designed us. John Bradshaw, It Is Written.

0: Is the United States of America pinpointed in the book of Revelation? You'll find out on His Voice today.
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0: Welcome to His Voice Today. My topic is a controversial one. It's the place of America in Bible prophecy. I remember very clearly I was in

0: Northern California in the summer of 2007, and I received a very unusual email. The subject line said, declassified. And as I read the body, it was an invitation from the chaplain's office of the United States Pentagon inviting me to come to the Pentagon and to share my views on prophecy. I said a prayer and made a quick decision that yes, I would come, because how many opportunities do you have to go and share in front of the military leadership of the most powerful nation in the world about your views of prophecy? And so I did it, and it was quite an experience for me. I picked the role of American prophecy. I attempted to prove from Scripture that yes, America does have a place in God's prophetic word. There was quite a crowd of military brass in front of me that listened with their eyes and their ears and their hearts. And as I went down through my points, point by point, I could tell that they were quite shocked at the information. When it was all over, I attempted to prove the unthinkable, and that is that this nation, which has stood for so long for religious freedom and the principles of truth and righteousness and not using force in matters of religion, that in the final remnants of time, this country would deny its own principles of freedom and it would eventually become a tyrant and do, again, the unthinkable, which is prophetically to actually be involved in the enforcement of the mark of the beast. When the meeting was over, the chaplain, his name is Chaplain William Broom, he was the one that invited me. He presented me with a coin from the chaplain's office. He gave me a letter from the Department of the Army thanking me for coming. And then he actually presented me with this flag, which was very memorable to me, a flag that was flown in my honor over the Pentagon itself on that same day. And I have the privilege right now of sharing with you the same information that I shared with them in 2007, and you be the judge, and God will be the judge, whether America is truly mentioned in his prophetic book. So let's go to Revelation chapter 13, and let's look at verse 11. This is the main text I want to focus on, Revelation 13, 11. It's a very mysterious verse, a lot of different views about it that are current in the prophecy-minded world, but here we have what God says. Revelation 13, 11, I beheld another beast coming up out of the earth, and he had two horns like a lamb, and he spoke like a dragon. What is this verse all about? A lot of speculation in the religious world, all kinds of ideas that are floating around as to what prophecy actually means and who this beast is. But the first thing we need to establish is, what is a beast anyway in prophecy? That's the big foundational question. When Revelation talks about a beast coming up, what is a beast? Is a beast a big computer? Some people think the beast is going to be a big supercomputer in Belgium. But that idea is just as true as just as phony as a $3 bill. It's not in the Bible. So how do we know? What is a beast anyway? The key to that question is found in another Old Testament book, which is in Daniel chapter 7. When you compare Daniel 7 with Revelation 13, it's very obvious that both chapters go together like a lock and a key. They fit together perfectly. Revelation 13 talks about a lion, a bear, a leopard, a dragon-like beast, 10 horns, a mouth speaking great things, and war on the saints. The exact same things are described in Daniel chapter 7. Same beasts, same war, same mouth, same thing. And most scholars recognize this, that the two chapters go right together. Daniel 7, verses 3 to 7 describe four great beasts. The first was like a lion, then there's a bear, then there's a leopard, and then there's a fourth beast, a dragon-like beast with 10 horns. Now again, the question is, what is a beast in prophecy? I don't believe God wants me to be like a magician who pulls an interpretation out of my hat. We have to have something more solid than that. And we do, because the answer to the question is found in verse 23. Here we have an angel talking to Daniel in his dream. Daniel had this dream, and in verse 23, thus he said, this is what the angel told Daniel in his dream, that the fourth beast would be the fourth, not the fourth computer, but the fourth kingdom upon the earth. So the fourth beast is the fourth kingdom. And obviously, if that's true, which it is, then the third beast would be the third kingdom, the second beast would be the second kingdom, and the first beast would be the first kingdom. In other words, a beast in Daniel 7, which parallels Revelation 13, represents not a man and not a computer, but a great nation. And if you pick up a Bible commentary in a Christian bookstore, if you go online and do Bible studies about Daniel 7, it's pretty obvious, and I think about 98% of all scholars who have studied Daniel 7 would agree that the four beasts, the lion, the bear, the leopard, and the dragon-like beast with 10 horns, that they represent the great nations of ancient Babylon, followed by Persia, followed by Greece, followed by the powerful Roman Empire. These four beasts, these four nations, would rise and fall on the stage of human history. These are simple facts from Daniel 7 and from history. Now, in that light, let's go back to Revelation chapter 13, and let's relook at verse 11. 13:11, the Bible says, John looked into the future, and he wrote, "And I beheld another beast coming up out of the earth, and he had two horns like a lamb, and he spoke like a dragon." So, fact number one, a beast in Revelation 13, which perfectly parallels Daniel 7, does not represent a man, it does not represent a computer, it represents, as the angel said, a great nation or a great kingdom upon the earth. So we know that this is talking about a great nation. Now, if we keep going, the text also says that he would be coming up. Verse 11 says this great nation would come up. Now, when does he come up? Does he come up way back in ancient history in the time of Babylon, Persia, Greece, or Rome? Or does he come up down near the closing of Earth's history? Well, we can find the answer to that without speculation by looking at verse 16. Verse 16 says that eventually this same beast would cause all, both small and great, rich and poor, free and bond, to receive a mark in their right hand or in their foreheads. Now let me ask you, when does the mark of the beast come? Does the mark of the beast come in ancient history, or does it come down near the end of time? The answer is obvious. The mark of the beast is something that prophecy predicts would take place in the closing moments of human history. And the mark of the beast would be enforced by this beast in Revelation 13:11. So when the scripture says that he's coming up, we know that relatively speaking, as far as the vast expanse of human history, that this beast or nation would rise up, it would come up into power somewhere down near the end of time. Now, another clue as to who this is the scripture says that he would come out of a certain location. He would come up out of the earth. Revelation 13:11, the beast comes out of the earth. Now, significantly, in Daniel 7, the four beasts that Daniel saw in his dream, the lion, the bear, the leopard, and the dragon-like beast, they all came up from the sea. That's what Daniel 7, verse 3 says, that the four beasts come out of the sea. But the beast in Revelation 13:11 comes from a different location, out of the earth. Now, what does the sea or the water represent? That will give us a clue to what the earth represents. If you compare these scriptures with Revelation 17, verse 15, Revelation 17 talks about a harlot named Babylon who sits upon a beast, and the beast is sitting upon the waters. And in Revelation 17, verse 15, and I'll read the verse to you so you know that I'm not speculating. Verse 15 says, here's an angel again talking to John now instead of Daniel. He said to me that the waters which you saw, where the whore is sitting, are peoples, multitudes, nations, and tongues. So water in prophecy represents lots and lots of people, nations, and tongues. And it's a fact, it's a historical fact, that the nations of Babylon, Persia, Greece, and Rome, that they grew up out of the sea of the multitudes of people in Europe and the Middle East. But the beast in Revelation chapter 13, verse 11, comes from a different place. 13:11 says, "I beheld another beast or nation coming up out of the earth." Now, if the water represents multitudes of people, nations, tongues, all kinds of different nations, then what about the earth? The earth would then represent an area that is much more sparsely populated, an area that does not have a lot of nations, a lot of people. Now, there were some here when America got started, but relatively speaking, compared to the rising of Babylon, Persia, Greece, and Rome, the land that America got started on was a wilderness area. So that's another clue to the text. Now, if we go back to chapter 13 and look at verse 11, let's keep putting the pieces together. I beheld another beast coming up out of the earth, and he had two horns like a lamb. Now, what can we say about these horns? Two horns, as part of this nation, would represent a division of power within its governmental structure. And significantly, when Revelation 13:11 describes these two horns, these horns do not have crowns on them. There's actually two beasts in Revelation 13. There's the first beast in verses 1 to 10 and the second beast in verse 11 that enforces the mark of the first beast. And in verse, if you go back to chapter 13, verse 1, it describes the first beast. And the first beast has seven heads and 10 horns. And verse 1 says, upon his horns he would have 10 crowns. Crowns represent kingly power. So the first beast is connected to kings, but the second beast would only have two horns instead of 10, and these two horns are crownless horns. They have no crowns, which would represent that the government of this nation, which comes up out of the earth down near the end of time, would not have a king that would rule over it. This would be a kingless nation. So that's another clue. Now let's keep going. It also says in verse 11 that this beast would have two horns representing a division of power without a king, two horns like a lamb, like a lamb. Now a lamb in Revelation and throughout the Bible represents Jesus Christ. Now I do not believe that this beast is Jesus, but it has certain lamb-like principles. And two horns like a lamb is also a baby sheep. So at some point, this nation would be a new nation. It would be like a baby nation that would be rising up, and it would have two horns like a lamb, two horns that are reflective somewhere of the teachings of Jesus Christ. We don't have time to read all the verses right now, but in Matthew chapter 22, there's a fascinating account where Jesus was confronted by the Pharisees. And as the Pharisees challenged him and tried to trap him, they tried to trick him. They didn't realize they were talking to a man that had an IQ of a billion. You can't outwit the Son of God. Jesus finally said, "Show me a penny." And they gave him a penny, and he looked at the penny and he said, "Whose image and superscription is on this penny?" And they said, "Caesar's." They had asked him first. They said, "Should we pay taxes to Caesar or not?" And they thought that they had him licked. They thought if he said, "No, don't pay taxes to Caesar," they would complain to the Roman government, and Jesus would be accused of sedition against Caesar. They thought that if he said, "Yes, you should pay taxes to Caesar," then they would go to the Jews and they would say, "How can you say that this is your Messiah? He's loyal to the Roman government. He says that we should pay our taxes." So they thought that whatever answer he gave, that they had him. But Jesus was much smarter than they were. And so he said, "Show me a penny," and he said, "Whose face is on the penny?" And they said, "It's Caesar's." And then in verse 21, Jesus gave a marvelous response that they had no answer for. They said to him, "It's Caesar's image on the coin." And then Jesus said to them, "Render therefore to Caesar the things which are Caesar's, and to God the things which are God's." In other words, Jesus said, Caesar's things are over here and God's things are over here. Yes, you should pay taxes because you need to give the things of Caesar to Caesar, representing the government. But you give the things that belong to God to God. And they were stumped. They walked away. They had nothing to say. And here we have Jesus Christ, the Lamb of God, giving a principle. And the principle is that the things of Caesar and the things of God are not the same. Jesus is here separating government and the things of government from religion. And amazingly, that principle is what was eventually incorporated into the Constitution of the new nation of the United States of America, into the Bill of Rights, which states that Congress shall not make a law to establish religion or to prohibit the free exercise thereof. That's called the First Amendment of the Bill of Rights. And the scripture says in Revelation chapter 13, verse 11, that this new nation coming up out of the earth down near the end of time, verse 11 tells us that he would have two horns like a lamb. It was Jesus that separated government from religion, and this nation has done the same thing. Now, let's go on to the last part of the verse. Verse 11 at the very end says that eventually the lamb-like mild principles of freedom that are professed by this nation would eventually break down, and he would speak as a dragon. Two horns like a lamb, but he would eventually speak like a dragon. And when you keep reading, we know what this means, because verse 16 tells us that he would cause, and the word cause means force. Cause has to do with compulsion and the denial of freedom. He would cause all, both small and great, rich and poor, free and bond, to receive a mark in their right hand or in their foreheads, and that no man might buy or sell save he that had the mark or the name of the beast or the number of his name. So at the final moments of time, the lamb-like profession breaks down, and this nation would speak as a dragon and use force, and he would cause. And when the text says he would cause all, both small and great, rich and poor, free and bond, that also gives us a clue, and it tells us that this nation would eventually become a superpower capable of enforcing something upon the entire world. He would cause all to get the mark. And that's what the Bible says, that this power would eventually resort to the degrading principle of force, and he would be involved tragically in the enforcement of the mark of the beast. Now, let's put these pieces together. And this is what I did at the Pentagon at the prayer breakfast. I had this crowd in front of me, I had a screen, I had my computer, I kept pushing my buttons, I kept putting these points up on the screen one by one. And let me just summarize what I shared in 2007, and I'll share it with you. Let's just look at the evidence. Revelation 13:11 tells us, John wrote, I beheld another beast coming up out of the earth. He had two horns like a lamb, but he would eventually speak as a dragon. Let's put the facts together. We know from Daniel 7, without speculation or wild and crazy ideas, and there's a lot of them out there these days. I remember Harold Camping, the minister with American Family Radio, he predicted that Jesus Christ would come, that the rapture would take place on, first it was May 21, 2011, that didn't happen. Then he revised his opinion to October 21, 2011, and that didn't happen. And finally, he just faded off into obscurity as a false teacher, because his predictions didn't happen. And there's all kinds of wild predictions and interpretations about prophecy today, what's going to happen, what does the scripture really mean? So let's just try to put away, you know, some wild ideas, and let's just look at the biblical facts. Revelation 13:11 talks about a beast. And according to the Bible, what is a beast? The angel said in Daniel 7:23, the fourth beast would be the fourth kingdom upon the earth. That's a nail in a sure place, a golden nail. So we know that this beast would represent a great nation. The Bible says that he would be coming up. Coming up. Now, when does he come up? He doesn't come up in ancient history. He comes up down near the end of time, because in verse 16, he's involved with the tragic enforcement of the mark of the beast. So we have a nation rising up down near the end of time, and he becomes a key player at the end of time. Verse 11 also says that the location of his rise would be out of the earth. In Daniel 7, the beasts came out of the sea. The nations of Babylon, Persia, Greece, and Rome rose up out of the midst of the peoples and nations of Europe and the Middle East. But the second beast in Revelation 13:11 would come out of a different area. He would come out of the earth or a wilderness area where there's not as many people. So that's another solid fact. He would have two horns, representing a division of power. Those two horns would not have crowns, representing kings. That this nation's governmental structure would not be a monarchy. It would be a different kind of government, where the leadership would be elected instead of inheriting or just passing on rulership like a monarchy. Two horns representing a division of power, and those horns would be like a lamb. A lamb is a new animal. It's a baby animal, a baby sheep, showing that this nation would have new features, and it would have Christ-like features, because the lamb ultimately in Revelation is a symbol of Jesus Christ. And we also know that Jesus, when he was here and when he was challenged by the religious leaders, he said, give to Caesar what is Caesar's and give to God what is God's. Jesus separated the things of Caesar or government from the things of religion. This is the principle of the lamb, and the prophecy says that this nation would have two horns like a lamb, representing the principles of Jesus Christ. And then the prophecy says, sadly, tragically, that eventually, in the final moments of time, the profession of freedom, the mildness of its characteristics, would eventually disintegrate, and it would do the unthinkable. It would be involved in the use of force. Revelation 13:11 said he would speak as a dragon. He would use compulsion. Verse 16 and 17 says that he would cause, again using force. He would cause all, showing that he's a superpower, he's become a superpower, both small and great, rich and poor, free and bond, to receive a mark in their right hand or in their forehead, and that nobody might buy or sell in the final moments of human history unless they go along with the mark. Now, let me ask you, how many nations are there that fit this prophetic prophecy, this description that we find in Revelation? How many nations have come up down near the end of time out of a sparsely populated area with a division of power, without kings, like a lamb, representing the principles of Jesus Christ, separating the things of Caesar from the things of God, and eventually becoming a superpower capable of enforcing something in an hour of desperation upon the inhabitants of the entire world? When I was at the Pentagon, I looked at this crowd. I built this case, I put my points on the screen, and then I looked at Chaplain Broom, and I looked at people that had their military brass on, a very earnest crowd that they were following along with their Bibles. And I looked at them and I said, how many nations fit this prophetic description? And then I said, there's only one, Tiger Woods. He's famous as a golfer, and there's only one Tiger Woods in this world in spite of his moral problems. I mean, people know who he is, and when they see him on the golf course, it's him. And the fact is that when you look at the prophecy and you look at the points, there's only one nation that fits this prophetic scenario, and that is the United States of America. I challenge you to find any other nation that fits every single point of the prophecy, except for this country. And when I mentioned this to this crowd, they looked at me and they nodded their heads. They said, wow, we've never understood this before, but we can see it right in the Bible. I'm glad that I'm an American. I love this country. I appreciate so many of its values. When I travel overseas, I'm thrilled to get back. I know that in spite of our problems, on every coin it says, in God we trust. Our National Pledge of Allegiance, when we put our right hand over our hearts, we still say, with liberty and justice for all, one nation under God. And I believe that God has blessed America. God has been with this country in spite of its faults, in spite of its problems. But I also believe this book, and I know, and I'm sorry to tell you, but it is true, that there are dark days ahead, that the prophecy predicts that this great nation in the final moments of time will eventually yield to pressure. It'll yield to the pressures of the devil himself, and it will sacrifice and deny its principles of freedom, and it will be involved in the enforcement of the mark of the beast. That's what Bible prophecy predicts is the future of this country. And when that time finally comes, when the two horns like a lamb break down and this country speaks like a dragon, then we'll have to make a choice. Everybody will have to make a choice. Are we going to follow the true lamb, Jesus Christ? Are we going to follow the dragon, which represents the devil, and submit to his authority? Who will you serve during the final moments of time? Who will you follow? Whose side will you be on? Will it be the side of the lamb, Jesus Christ, or will it be on the side of the dragon, who is the devil, who is Lucifer, who is trying to destroy everyone who will follow him? May God help us all, that when everything goes crazy, that we will follow the lamb and reject the dragon's voice. You have just heard his voice today.
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1: Oh no, that cop's pulling me over and I was going 5 miles under the speed limit. That makes me mad. Don't these guys have anything better to do than
2: get tickets? Calm down, George. Here he comes.
3: Excuse me, sir.
1: Yeah.
3: You dropped your wallet getting in back there.
1: Oh, thanks a lot.
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4: A people helping people message from this station and the Seventh-day Adventists.

The world was about to change. The first Walmart opened in Rogers, Arkansas on July the 2nd, 1962. Walmart went on to become the world's largest retailer, and several of founder Sam Walton's children are now among the top 15 wealthiest people in the world. People enjoy being able to buy groceries and motor oil and electronics and bath towels in the same store. But Walmart and its imitators have altered society. There was something good about being able to walk downtown where I grew up and know the woman who ran the fabric shop. I mowed her lawn, actually. And know the butcher whose kids I went to high school with, and the people who ran the menswear store and the hardware store. That was owned and operated by the mayor of our town. And the bike shop, that was run by a grumpy sort of a man. And the shoe store. Now, in most towns, it's very different for a lot of people. The human touch is missing. You might save a dollar by buying things made on the other side of the world, but I wonder sometimes what we've lost as society worships the gods of convenience, saving a dollar, and exporting jobs. Look at the final chapter of Romans where Paul says, "Greet Mary, greet Amplius, greet Tryphena and Tryphosa, greet Rufus." Paul mentions close to 30 people by name. To Paul, people were important. Clearly, human interaction was important to him. And it must be important to God because it's important to exist in community. No one is an island. It's one of the great strengths of church. Don't neglect community. Things start to come apart when you do. Don't exist on your own. Being social is important for you, mentally, emotionally, and spiritually. It's how God designed us. John Bradshaw, It Is Written.

0: It is the best-selling book in history. 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
1: Hi, friends. Would you like to hear an amazing fact? She has one of the most pure and beloved voices of the 20th century. Several of the songs that she sang appeared on the American Film Institute's list of top 100 songs of all time. Yet virtually nobody knows her name. Why? Because she was a ghost singer. Marnie Nixon was perhaps not as beautiful as some movie stars, but she was blessed with a golden voice. When Hollywood studios wanted to ensure their actresses sang flawlessly, they would frequently dub in the voice of

0: this talented American soprano. Marnie Nixon did all of the singing for Deborah Kerr in The King and I, Natalie Wood in West Side Story, and Audrey Hepburn in My Fair Lady, all which won multiple Academy Awards. She also sang for many other Hollywood greats like Marilyn Monroe, Sophia Loren, and Janet Leigh. Yet for all of the blockbuster songs that she made famous, she was paid very little and almost never received any credit. In fact, Marnie was threatened that if she ever divulged she was the real voice behind these legendary musicals, she would be forever blackballed from working in Hollywood. Eventually, as it always does, the truth got out, and Marnie was recognized as the golden voice ghost singer for all of these Hollywood greats. Did you know the Bible talks about a special group in heaven that sings a song nobody else can sing? Stay with us, friends. We're going to learn more on this edition of Bible Answers Live.
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0: Welcome, listening friends, to Bible Answers Live. We're so glad that you've tuned in to this international interactive Bible study. And you can tell from the name of the broadcast, this is a live Bible study. If you have Bible questions, we'd encourage you to give us a call. The number is 800-GOD-SAYS. That's 800-463-7297. We're also streaming on Facebook. If you want to see what's happening here in the studio, you can simply go to the Amazing Facts Facebook page or the Doug Batchelor Facebook page, and you will see yours truly along with our co-host. And I am Doug Batchelor.
2: My name is John Ross. Good evening, friends. And Pastor Doug, as we always do, let's start with prayer. Dear Father, we thank you that we can take time to open up your word and study together. And we do ask that you would be with us. We pray that you'd be with those who are listening. We know some might be in their car or at home, wherever they might be, Lord. And may we come to a clear understanding of the powerful word of God. So we ask your blessing on this program in Jesus' name. Amen.
0: Amen.
2: Well, Pastor Doug, you think about how, in today's world, how important name recognition is. And everyone's pursuing fame or fortune, and especially in the world of entertainment. And yet, the amazing fact of a woman that was quite content to use her gifts to sing, and yet she was not able to boast of her songs or really tell a whole lot of people of what she did. And yet, her voice was used for some very famous actors and movies. Just amazing.
0: It is. It's an incredible story. And it's sad in a way, because probably millions of dollars, I'm not exaggerating, of royalties have come in for those songs. And she was paid a few hundred dollars for when she sang, and then had to sign a contract that she was basically releasing any credit for doing so. And yet, you know, whenever you hear any of those classic songs, it's almost always Marnie Nixon in The King and I, West Side Story, My Fair Lady, and many, many others. She did finally get to do a cameo appearance where she sang with her own voice in The Sound of Music. And I think she was one of the nuns. But yeah, she had a beautiful voice that got a lot of praise, and no one really knew who was behind it. Mm-hmm. But, you know, it makes me think of a passage in the Bible about a special group that gets to sing a song, and they're the only ones. If you've got your Bibles, you can go to Revelation chapter 14, and we are talking about the 144,000. And then I looked, and behold, a lamb sitting on Mount Zion, and with him 144,000, having his Father's name written on their foreheads. And I heard a voice out of heaven, like the voice of many waters, and the voice of a loud thunder. And I heard the sound of harpists playing their harps. And they sang as it was a new song before the throne, and before the four living creatures, and the elders. And no one could learn that song except for the 144,000 who were redeemed from the earth. What do you think that song is, Pastor Ross?
2: Well, we know it's something to do with the song of Moses and the Lamb. It's a song of deliverance. I think it's one of those songs that the redeemed, the 144,000, will be able to sing without having to memorize the words. They'll be inspired to share their experience.
0: Amen. That's what you call a mass choir, 144,000 singing
2: That's
0: at
2: right.
0: one time.
2: That's right.
0: That'll be something. Now, some people might have some questions about who are the 144,000, and we have a gift book for anyone who wants to have the free study on that subject.
2: We have a book entitled, Who Will Sing the Song? Understanding the 144,000. Of course, We mentioned 144,000. We find it twice in Revelation, both in Revelation 7 and also in Revelation 14. We'll be happy to send this book to anyone who would call and ask. All you'll have to do is call our resource phone line. That's 800-835-6747 and ask for the book, Who Will Sing the Song? Understanding the 144,000. We'll be happy to get in the mail and send it to you. If you're outside of North America, you can go to the Amazing Facts website, just amazingfacts.com. We do have a free library, and you can type in 144,000. I'm sure you'll have the book pop up, and you'll be able to read that online. All right, Pastor Doug, we're ready for our first caller. Let's see, we have somebody calling from Sydney, Australia. Fady, welcome to the program.
3: Thank you.
0: Thank you, and your question?
3: Revelation 6 and 5.
0: All right, let me read that for those that are listening. We always know there's a lot of our listeners who are preoccupied driving a vehicle or cooking a dinner. When he opened the third seal, I heard the third living creature say, Come and see. And so I looked, and behold, a black horse, and he who sat on it had a pair of scales in his hand. You're wanting to know who is the rider on the black horse?
3: Yes. Who is the rider, and what's it mean? And is it the mark of the beast Sunday?
0: Well, this rider, I don't think, has anything specifically to do with the mark of the beast. You have, in Revelation, you've got a group of sevens that outline different phases of church history. Keep in mind, when John has the vision of Revelation at the very beginning, he says these things that are about to come to pass. So the visions he was having, they were going to begin to come to pass right about his time. You have seven churches that gives the religious history of the church from the first coming to the second coming. Then you have seven seals, which gives sort of a political history of the church from the first coming to the second coming. Then you have the seven trumpets that give more of a military history of some of the religious battles between the first coming and the second coming. The black rider on the black horse is represented by one of the first four seals. And you got the four horsemen of the apocalypse. Pastor Ross, maybe you want to jump in here?
2: Yeah, maybe just add a little more. If you look at these seals, they, as Pastor Doug mentioned, they represent seven time periods, pretty much from the time of the apostles all the way through to our time. And when you look at the third seal, where it's talking about this rider on a black horse, it represents a time period during the Middle Ages where you find the Word of God was in scarce supply. There were a number of pagan practices and teachings that were coming into the church at the time. And in essence, the truth was under severe strain. And that's the black horse symbolizes a decline or a lack of purity. White represents purity and truth. You have the black horse representing error. And yet it talks about a price. It says a quart of wheat for a denarius, three quarts of barley for a denarius. These prices were about eight to 12 times higher than the normal prices for grain at the time. A wheat, you make bread, it symbolizes the Word of God. So the Word of God was in scarce supply, although it was still, you could still find it. You had groups like the Waldenses who were in the mountains of northern Italy, who were able to they still translated the Word of God. They believed the teachings, the gospel found in the scriptures. But by and large, throughout Europe, there was a darkness. That's what's called the Dark Ages, a lack of biblical truth and understanding.
0: A dearth of truth. And even the last part of that verse, it says, and hurt not the oil and the wine, two other symbols for the blood of the covenant and the Holy Spirit. Mm-hmm. So God was still working, but that rider on the black horse, there was a lot of error and darkness that came into the truth church during that time. Thank you, Fady, for your question from Australia.
2: We've got Yosef listening from Dallas, Texas. Yosef, welcome to the program.
4: Hi, thank you, pastors. My question is regarding Leviticus 11, where it says that there's clean and unclean food. And then I was wondering if you guys could help rectify the differences that I'm finding in Genesis 9:3 and Colossians 2:16 about food and what I should eat or drink.
0: Okay, well, you've asked a big question. First of all, on Leviticus chapter 11, was there a specific verse in that chapter you're wondering about?
4: No, it's just a general idea about the clean and the unclean for consumption.
0: Okay, very good. You know, in the very beginning, God's plan for man was a vegetarian diet. You know, that was for everybody. It wasn't whether you were a Jew or a Muslim or anything. God had Adam and Eve. He said, you know, I've given you the trees of the field. And the original diet for man and woman was fruits, grains, and nuts. After sin, he said, you can no longer eat from the tree of life, and then God added vegetables to the diet. It wasn't until after the flood that meat started to be eaten more commonly, and that was in association with a sacrifice. So there were only clean animals that could be sacrificed. So when Noah went on the ark, they already knew the difference between clean and unclean because he took the clean animals by seven, and the unclean were taken two by two. So man was never to eat the unclean animals. And then, you know, when it talks about in earlier in Genesis or with Noah, God tells him not to eat. He's allowed to eat the meat, but he says he was not to eat the blood thereof. But that was assuming they were clean animals.
2: And then I think the other verse that you're referring to is Colossians chapter 2, verse 16, which says, let no man judge you in food or in drink or regards a festival, a new moon, or a Sabbath. And yeah, Pastor Doug, Paul is writing to the believers in Corinth. He's not talking about clean and unclean foods. He's rather talking about food that had been offered to an idol in the marketplace, and certain foods that even at the time, there were those who were saying you couldn't eat certain things on certain days. It had nothing to do with clean and unclean foods. That principle was always there.
0: You can't take that the verse where Paul says, let no man judge you regarding food or drink, because, you know, theoretically, your kid could be getting ready for school in the morning and eating a hot fudge sundae for breakfast, and you say, you can't eat that. And they could quote you Colossians and say, Mom, Dad, you're not to judge me regarding food or drink. I mean, so obviously God wants us to be responsible about what we eat and drink, and this was not a carte blanche for people to eat unclean food. It was talking about stuff offered to idols. And we have a lesson on that.
2: We do. It's called God's Free Health Plan. It's one of our Amazing Facts study guides. We'll be happy to send this to anyone who calls and asks. The number is 800-835-6747. That is our resource phone line. Again, just ask for the study guide. It's called God's Free Health Plan. As mentioned to the previous caller, it's also available for you to read at the Amazing Facts website. Thanks for your call. We've got Derek listening in Minnesota. Derek, welcome to the program.
5: Well, hi, Pastor Ross. Hi, Pastor Doug.
0: Hi.
5: I have a quick, a praise, I guess I could say. I remember you told a sermon where you said, like, the table of showbread, the incense, and then the witness, the candlestick, you know, those are the three disciplines of a Christian. And I just started taking that to heart, and then I put in, like, Daniel, where he prayed three times a day. So I combined that, and I've had a huge, you know, revival in my life, like, before I was really lukewarm. But, yeah, like, doing that three times a day, you know, even witnessing, sending out a track, you know, people can mail something out to anybody. It's just really helped me a lot. Praise for that. My question is about the false Messiah. I'm kind of confused on the timeline. From what I've heard is, like, he gets a shot, like a 3.5-year shot, like Jesus did. So I'm assuming that's before the millennium happens or the 1,000-year Sabbath. So is he going to be hanging out with the, you know, people of Earth for 3.5 years, and then the very end they make the, like, a man-made law against God's law, and then, like, that's kind of the abomination of desolation? I'm just a little confused on the timeline, like, how you think it'll play out, or the Bible says it'll play out.
0: Right. You know, that's a common belief. I have trouble finding that in the Bible, Derek, because I think what happens, and Pastor Ross might correct me, I think people take the prophecies in Daniel, where it talks about the 3.5, and that first 3.5 is talking about a time where the Messiah is going to preach 3.5 years. Then he's cut off. Jesus dies on the cross, and you know the Roman power, of course, executed him. And then for another 3.5 years, he preaches through the apostles, those that heard him. And then they take that and they put that down at the end of time, and they sort of create the negative of that, where the devil gets 3.5 years. We don't know. It could be 3.5, but I don't know a prophecy or a scripture that says that specifically. Some take Daniel 12, and there's another 1260 in Daniel chapter 12. 1260, by the way, is 3.5 years. 1260 Jewish days had 42 months or 360 days in the year. And they put that at the end of time. But I don't think Daniel 12 is talking about that. So,
2: yeah, you know, actually, I would say probably not. If you're talking about this, the devil who comes impersonating the second coming of Christ, he probably won't be on the earth for 3.5 years. And the reason I say that is Revelation chapter 18, verse 8 speaks about plagues coming upon Babylon, this power, this religious political power. And it says, a plague shall come in one day, death, mourning, and famine. Now, we know that one biblical day is equal to, or symbolic day is equal to, one literal year. So it appears that after probation closes, you have about a year of plagues that come upon the earth. Or connected with the plague is at some point a impersonation of the second coming of Christ, where the devil claims to be Christ and galvanizes the nations of the world to actually pass a death decree, according to Revelation chapter 13, that those who refuse to go along with these man-made laws that contradict the Bible, they're going to be put to death. So I don't know whether it's going to, I don't believe that time will continue for 3.5 years. It seems to be a shorter period of time right near the end.
0: Yeah, you know, and when the plagues came on the Egyptians, you start reading that in context, and that all happened in a matter of months. It wasn't years that those 10 plagues came. So that would make sense. I hope that helps a little bit, Derek, and we appreciate your call and your kind comment as well.
6: I grew up mostly in New York City. I was sent to many different boarding schools. Most of these schools told me that there was no purpose in life. And I saw in my home, people were not very happy, and I would think about suicide.
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2: Our next caller that we have is Ruth, listening in Texas. Ruth, welcome to the program.
8: Hi.
0: Hi, how are you?
8: Good.
0: And your question tonight?
8: My question is, since the Bible says we have to forgive everyone, do we have to forgive the devil?
0: Okay, good question. You know, I don't think when Jesus says he wants us to love and forgive our neighbor that he's including the devil. Someone once asked, who is my neighbor? Jesus tells an illustration of someone who is in need, and speaking of another human. The forgiving the devil would almost empower and encourage him to continue hurting more people. So, and the other thing is, Jesus said, if your brother comes to you and he asks for forgiveness, you should forgive him. The devil's not asking for forgiveness. He is unrepentant, he is proud, he is stubborn, and so no, you're not supposed to forgive the devil. And Jesus, he's not asking for it, and Jesus is not forgiving the devil because he's kind of committed the unpardonable sin.
2: Mm-hmm. Past the point of no return.
0: He had opportunity to be forgiven probably before he got to that point, and he just pushed God's mercy beyond its limit.
2: It reminds me of a DVD set that we have. It's called Cosmic Conflict. Ruth, you might have seen this, but if not, I think it's available online. And it talks about the fall of Lucifer up in heaven and his rebellion and how things ended up the way they are. And I think you'd find that informative. Again, the documentary produced by Amazing Facts is called Cosmic Conflict.
0: And she can go to YouTube and just watch it.
2: It's free, yeah. We've got Noah listening in Illinois. Noah, welcome to the program.
9: Hi, Doug. Hi, Gene. Yes, you can watch Cosmic Conflict on YouTube. That's how I watch it.
0: Thank you. And your question tonight?
9: My question is there a chance that Daniel and Esther knew each other, or knew of each other?
0: Probably not, because Esther comes along during the time of Ahasuerus. He was a Persian king that lived after Cyrus. The Bible tells us in Daniel chapter 1 that Daniel survived until the first reign, I think the first year of Cyrus. And, you know, Cyrus reigned for many years. So Daniel had probably died several years before Esther came on the scene, which was one or two kings after, or three, after Cyrus.
2: I'm looking at a timeline that we have. It's called timelinebiblehistory.com,
0: yeah.
2: And it's produced by Amazing Facts. And I'm actually looking at it right here. It's got Esther, it's got Daniel, and gives you a rough estimate of the time. It looks like it was about 60, 70 years between the death of Daniel to Esther becoming the queen. So
0: even if he was very old and she started very young, it's not likely their lives overlapped.
2: Right. It was too much happening then.
0: But good question, yeah. I'll tell you, Esther certainly knew about Daniel. You can be sure of that.
2: Thanks for your call, Noah. We've got, let's see, Mike is listening in St. Louis, Missouri. Mike, welcome to the program.
10: Hi, how are you guys doing?
0: Oh, we're enjoying what we do.
10: Well, that's good. Well, here, I'll read this real quick. It's Luke chapter 21, verse 24. It says Jerusalem will be downtrodden by the Gentiles until the time of the Gentiles is fulfilled. And here's my question. Does the Six-Day War in 1967, when the Israelis captured all of Jerusalem, prove that the time of the Gentiles is fulfilled?
0: All right. You know, I won't answer that with a yes or no, because that may have been a part. I think this is a dual prophecy, actually, what Jesus is talking about. Jerusalem will be trampled by the Gentiles until the time of the Gentiles is fulfilled. Jerusalem, when it talks about the New Jerusalem in Revelation, it's talking about God's people, his church, his bride. So we go to the wedding supper of the Lamb in the New Jerusalem. And so God's people had been trampled by the enemy. So that's one part of it. But I said it's a dual prophecy. I also do think that you cannot avoid the incredible fact of history that the Jewish nation has been dispossessed from their land three times since the time of Abraham. They're stuck in Egypt after, you know, Jacob came out. Then they were captured and taken to Babylon. Then they were dispersed by the Romans. And even after 3,500 years, they have now regained that land, which really was 1947. Pastor Ross and I were talking about the Six-Day War just before the broadcast tonight. He just finished a book on the subject.
2: Mm-hmm.
0: But that was 67. Is that right?
2: Yeah, right 60, around.
0: Yeah, it was in the 60s anyway.
2: There were several wars, but the Six-Day sort of took Jerusalem and
0: yeah.
2: had
0: so
2: it under control.
0: 1948, they really got their independence as a nation. So some people date the time of the Gentiles being fulfilled as that. Others think it was more, they got so much more territory after the Six-Day War. It was a Six-Day War. But, I think that sort of is, it's a dual prophecy, but no one can deny that God did something marvelous in giving the Jews their independence, again, in spite of the incredible odds that they are up against, surrounded by, in many cases, hostile nations.
2: You know, I think, Pastor Doug, you did an amazing facts once on the Jewish nation, on how you have them driven from their homeland multiple times and yet coming back and possessing Jerusalem, their homeland, being dispersed into all of these different countries and yet still keeping their own distinct language, their own distinct customs. So it's a rather remarkable group of people that God has sort of guided.
0: Yeah, we talk about that in we have a DVD called Kingdoms in Time.
2: Mm-hmm.
0: And matter of fact, we just heard this last week, Kingdoms in Time, I think it won first place at the NRB New Films. So we're very happy for that. But you can't watch that on YouTube yet. But if you go to the Amazing Facts website and you look up Kingdoms in Time, you'll see where we talk about the history of Israel in that DVD documentary. Thank you very much.
2: Thanks, Mike. We got, Gail is listening in Saskatchewan, Canada. Gail, welcome to the program.
11: Hi, pastors.
0: Hi. You'll need to turn your radio off or we'll get feedback. How can we help you tonight?
11: How's this? Are you getting the feedback?
0: Nope, sounds good now.
11: Okay, my question is, we have read in the Bible that we need to observe the Sabbath from sundown to sundown. For us here living in up north, during summers, there are times that the sun stays up so long and sometimes we only have 2 hours or 3 hours night time. So how are we going to observe the Sabbath? Are we still going to observe the Sabbath up until 10 p.m. and then start at 2 a.m.?
0: Yeah, that's a good question. You know, I was in Alaska. My wife and I went on a cruise to Alaska, and then I went to a men's meeting. I've been up to the men's meeting twice now. And, you know, in the summertime, the sun didn't even go down. I mean, it never got dark. And you think, well, the sun technically did go down, but the sky still stayed illuminated. But, you know, it was still 24 hours between when the sun kind of did go down and came back up again. Friends I know that are keeping the Sabbath, up in the northern regions or hypothetically way down in Chile or the Arctic or somewhere, they usually just pick a spot on the clock. And then I have someone that will say, well, how do you keep the Sabbath on the International Space Station? And, you know, I say, well, I suppose you pick a country. Then you say, that's my country. I'm going by their time. You know, when a person wants to keep the Sabbath, they'll find a way to do it. And by the way, whether you think the Sabbath is on Saturday or Sunday, Christians through history and Jews have all had the same challenges about, you know, what do you do when you're in the northern extremities you just plot out that 24 hours on the seventh day and keep it holy. So hope that helps a little bit. And I know up there in Saskatchewan, it up in the north, it probably gets dark very early in the winter and have long days in the summer. Thank you, Gail, for your call tonight.
2: We've got Faith listening from Texas. Faith, we've got about a minute. What's your question? Faith in Texas.
0: She may be muted. If you are, we can.
12: Sorry.
0: Yeah.
12: I'm going to read Psalm 52:1. It says, "Truly my soul waiteth upon God, from him cometh my salvation." When it says my soul, what does it mean? Because I've heard your video shorts and it says we are a soul.
0: Oh, okay. When he says, when King David says, "My soul waits upon God," he's talking about in his heart, his life. The word soul is it's kind of used sometimes in a fluid manner in the Bible. And sometimes the Bible says body, soul, and spirit. Sometimes it'll say all the souls in the sea died. And it's talking about fish, too. It's talking about everything alive. But you just look at the context when David says, you know, "Oh, my soul longs after God." He probably meant it very much the way we would mean it right now, saying it. It means from your heart, your character, your essence of who you are. Good question. Thank you so much for that, Faith. And friends, don't go away. We're coming back in just a minute or two. Going to take a brief break. If you got a question, 800-GOD-SAYS. That's 800-463-7297. And coming back.
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0: We are back, friends. And if you'd like to call in with a Bible question, this is Bible Answers Live. 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And the number is 800-463-7297 with your questions. 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And we're just finishing some of the decorating and the technical things here in the studio. And you'll be able to not only listen, but watch AFTV on our Amazing Facts Bible Answers Live on AFTV. And but right now we're streaming on Facebook. That's the Amazing Facts Facebook page and the Doug Batchelor Facebook page. And I am Doug Batchelor.
2: My name is John Ross, and we have Charles from Florida that's listening. So we're going to go to Charles. Charles in Newport, Florida. Charles, welcome to the program.
13: Hey, how's it going, guys?
0: Good.
13: Yeah, Newport Richie's having that bipolar weather right now, so I wish it would make up its mind. Is it going to be hot or cold? My question is this. I mean, in our faith, we don't wear jewelry, okay? We don't wear any jewelry at all. But here's what I'm having a problem with. I actually sell jewelry for a living. So my question is this. Am I doing something bad? I mean, is God going to look down on me because of the fact I'm selling jewelry to people and they're like, ooh, ah, and everything? Am I doing something wrong by contributing to it? Or, I mean, because this is my income.
0: Yeah. Well, you know, first of all, I always have to be careful to make sure and remind people that we are not the Holy Spirit. There are scriptures that tell us that, you know, God does not look upon people, at least in this life, wearing jewelry. Because of our fallen natures, we have a tendency to lean towards vain things. And the children of Israel, when they spoiled the Egyptians and they took all the jewels, soon they made it into a golden calf. God said, "Break off your ornament so I can know what to do with you." And Pastor Ross might help me find that verse in Exodus, I forget. God told Jacob, or Jacob was going to meet with the Lord, and he said, tell him to take off your jewelry, and they buried it. And you often find during times of revival, you read in Isaiah chapter 3, So the daughters of Israel have become proud and they're prancing, wearing, and then he identifies all these different jewels and things. And some people are insecure about their appearance or their value, and they try to increase it by, accessorizing. And now we're living in a day where people's bodies are sort of becoming a canvas, where not only tattoos that the Bible says Christians should not do, but also, it's not just a ring or a wedding ring. Then it's, it's many rings on one finger, and then it's many earrings in the ears, and many earrings, nose rings, and eye rings. And you start saying, yeah, would Jesus do that? So I could understand that would be tough. My brother owned a jewelry store. Now, he and I had different convictions, but he used to tease me a little bit too. But I would not be comfortable. And, James says anything that is not of faith is sin. I'd be starting to look for something else to do, just because it seems like there's so much vanity connected with it. It all has to do with like personal adornment and vanity. And I would be uncomfortable, but you have to have the Holy Spirit guide you in that.
2: Mm-hmm. I'm making a matter of prayer, Charles. I think the fact that you're calling and asking means you've been thinking about this. Maybe the Holy Spirit has been convicting you somewhat. And, I think, Pastor Doug, there are just some types of careers or businesses that Christians should do their best to avoid. Not only Charles is asking about jewelry, but what about somebody who sells alcohol to the public, or tobacco, or something that we know the Bible says is not good? At some point in time, you begin to wonder, maybe the Lord is leading me to sell something else, something helpful or useful for society, versus something that can pull people down.
0: Yeah, yeah. So, ask God to open the doors and give you some guidance, and I'm sure he will. Now, we do have a book that talks about jewelry. I've got a book I wrote called Jewelry, How Much is Too Much?
2: Mm-hmm. And we'll be happy to send that to anyone. And it sounds like, Charles, you've studied the subject and you might want to take a look at this book again and or maybe share it to somebody else. The number is 800-835-6747. And again, the book is called Jewelry, How Much is Too Much? And we'll be happy to send that to anyone who calls and asks, and take a look at what the Bible has to say about personal adorning. I think you'll find that interesting. We've got Steve listening in Canada. Steve, welcome to the program.
14: Yes. Good evening, pastors. What I'd like to know, the heavenly sanctuary, and by the way, I'm looking for the heavenly sanctuary. I'm looking forward to all of that. Thank you very much for everything you share, because I think you guys are, and other pastors too, I'm not saying this to be nice, try to save everybody so in the New Jerusalem we can all be there. Amen to that? You agree
0: yes.
14: with that? Thank you very much. So this is my question. Since 1844, 27th of October, Christ is in the heavenly sanctuary. If somebody as much as innocent as a child, faith, in all his heart, all his mind, all his soul, in his character, can he feel that presence of that special place in him, inside of him?
0: So does a person who is innocent feel the presence of Christ interceding in the sanctuary? Is there something special? Well, I would think that for any believer, at any time in history, God has given us the opportunity to have Christ in us. So Abraham, I think, had a relationship with God where he walked with God. Enoch walked with God. I think that, innocent people or people that love purity of heart, may have more of an experience of that.
2: And, I think if you parallel that with the high priestly ministry of Jesus in the heavenly sanctuary, you know that the final phase of the work of Jesus as a high priest, we refer to that sometimes as the cleansing of the sanctuary. And we recognize not only is there a sanctuary in heaven, but the church, the individual. The Bible says, no, you're not, that your body is the temple of the Holy Spirit. There is a work of cleansing. And right now, Christ is wanting to do a work of cleansing in the hearts and the lives of those who trust in him. And yes, there is a drawing close to the Lord, and there is the peace and the joy that comes from full surrender. So is this something we can experience today? Absolutely. That's what God wants.
0: Yeah. So, and we are very thankful that you're planning to join us for the Amazing Sanctuary program. Maybe, Pastor Ross, you can tell a little bit about what that is.
2: Yeah, absolutely. It's a special 14-part series focusing on the sanctuary and the lessons that we can learn all the way back from the Hebrew sanctuary that was in the wilderness all the way to the heavenly sanctuary where Jesus ministers as a high priest. I think it'll be a really exciting weekend. We have some guest speakers, Pastor Doug, that'll be coming in. number of our evangelists at Amazing Facts and partnering with some other ministries. So make a note of that.
0: Amen. Hey, thank you, Steve, for your question and for giving a little shout out for the Amazing Sanctuary program.
2: We have Juliana listening from Canada. Juliana, welcome to the program.
15: Thank you. Good evening, Pastor Doug and Pastor Ross.
0: Thank you for calling and your question tonight.
15: Yes, my question is, does the Seventh-day Adventist teaches three resurrection? My question is based on Revelation 14, verse 13, where it says, "And I heard a voice from heaven saying unto me, Write, blessed are the dead which die in the Lord from henceforth." And I was listening to a pastor on YouTube that says, henceforth, takes into consideration those who accepted the message from 1844 to the last person who will die just before Christ comes. And that would be one of the three resurrections. So I want to know if this is something that we teach.
0: All right. Technically, there are three resurrections for some. You've got the resurrection when a person dies and they're resurrected for, if they're saved, they're resurrected and they don't die the second death. And then you have a person, of course, the reason you see me kind of hesitating a little bit, you do have people like Lazarus, who Jesus raised from the dead. Well, he got old, he died again, but he's going to get raised again. And we assume he was saved and he'll be in heaven. And then there's some people who are going to be specially raised when Christ comes again. You know, Jesus tells us, I think it's in Matthew 27, or when the trial of Christ is in Matthew 26, where Jesus tells Caiaphas, the high priest, hereafter you will see the Son of Man coming on the right hand of power. And then also in Revelation, it says that he's coming in the clouds and they'll see, every eye will see him and those also who pierced him. And so some of the people involved in the trial, the execution of Christ, are going to be raised to see him coming as King of Kings.
2: I think the verse you're referring to, Matthew 26:64, that is Jesus before the high priest, and he says, you've asked for proof that I'm the Messiah, I'm paraphrasing this, and says, you will see me coming. So Revelation 1:7 says, at the time of the second coming, there will be those who will be resurrected who pierced him. So those who played a leading role in the crucifixion of Christ. So there, we call that the special resurrection. Of course, the Daniel 12 verse 1 says, some shall be resurrected to eternal life, some to shame. And it talks about this group of people. But then we have the first resurrection, the general, the big resurrection of the second coming for the righteous. Then there is a second resurrection that occurs at the end of the 1,000 years, and that's for the wicked. Revelation 20 says, blessed and holy is he that is part of the first resurrection. So that's the resurrection of the righteous. So, yeah, technically you can probably say three resurrections, but the special resurrection is just for a small group.
0: Yeah, generally speaking, Jesus said, the hour is coming. I think this is John chapter 5. The hour is coming in which all that are in the graves will hear his voice. They that have done good shall come forth, the resurrection of life. Mm-hmm. They that have done evil, the resurrection of damnation. So you've got two distinct resurrections, one of life, dead in Christ rise first, one of damnation or condemnation, according to Daniel 12. And that's the ones who are raised at the end of the 1,000 years, according to Revelation 20. Now, Pastor Ross, we have a lesson that talks about the millennium that kind of touches on those resurrections.
2: Yes, it's called 1,000 Years of Peace. It talks about the 1,000-year period spoken of in Revelation chapter 20. And as we mentioned, we'll be able to send this to anyone in North America. The number to call is 800-835-6747. And you can ask for the study guide. It's called 1,000 Years of Peace. It's all about Revelation chapter 20. Next caller that we have is Ian listening from Michigan. Ian, welcome to the program.
16: Hi, Pastor Doug. Hi, Pastor Ross. My question is in regards to the Sabbath day, the Sabbath rest. How about the Seventh-day Adventist hospitals? They have to operate 24-7, the nurses, the doctors, the custodians, the cooks, everyone who has to work. How do you relate to that in terms of like the Sabbath rest?
0: Yeah, well, there's nothing wrong. Jesus healed people on the Sabbath. There's certainly nothing wrong with that. And, Christians for many, many years have taken care of people 7 days a week in hospitals. And, whether Christians believe the first day is the Sabbath or the seventh day is the Sabbath, I don't know of any Christian hospital where the staff walks out and says, well, it's the Sabbath. I'm sorry, you're just going to have to wait. We'll see you in 24 hours. So, you know, Jesus said it's better to do good on the Sabbath day. And healing and caring for people, you know, he said, if your ox or your donkey fall in a ditch, you'll take care of them on the Sabbath. Heavens, why wouldn't you take care of a human?
2: Mm-hmm. And, you know, I think for those who want to keep the Sabbath, and of course the Bible tells us to keep the Sabbath, and you are in the healing profession, you're involved in working at a hospital, you would want to try and arrange your schedule so that even though you're taking care of the needs of the people on the Sabbath, it would be good to at least have some time off, because we've got nurses in our church and doctors, and they try to rotate through. So even though they do help on certain Sabbaths, they like to also have some time where they can go worship at church and be encouraged.
0: Yeah, swap schedules so you're not, it doesn't become a habit where you miss church every week. That's not good either. All right, hey, thank you, Ian. Appreciate that.
2: All right, we've got, let's see. Robert is in Washington, College Place, Washington. Robert, welcome to the program.
17: I was wanting to know if you could explain Zechariah 12:1.
0: All right, let's look at it real quick. And it says here, the burden of the word of the Lord against Israel. Thus says the Lord, who stretches out the heavens and lays the foundation of the earth and forms the spirit of man within him. Now, what is your question on this in particular?
17: Well, according to one religion anyway, that they said that there's a ghost in a person, and the ghost goes to heaven kind of thing once you die, the spirit.
0: Right. Well, the word spirit here, I could double check, but I'm pretty sure it's the Hebrew word ruach, which means breath. But that word breath there is, you know, it's kind of interchangeable with, let me see here. Yeah, the word breath here is interchangeable with the word, the spirit of life that God gives his creature. Like God breathed into Adam the spirit of life and he became a living soul. It's talking about the breath of life that God gives man.
2: And not only man, Pastor Doug, but all living things receive that breath of life. So yeah, it's the spark of life that only God can give.
17: So it's not God forming a ghost, it's God forming the breath of life and the whatever you call it.
0: Yeah. Well, there's two words that are being used here in Zechariah 12:1. You'll notice the word form, and you'll notice the word spirit and man. I guess that's three words. You find those same words in the creation of Adam. It says God formed Adam, named him man, gave him the spirit. It's basically referring back to the creation of man, that God is the one who does this. And so God is, the real message in this chapter is what he says afterward. He's beginning by saying, I've got a right to say what I'm saying because I'm the one who makes man.
2: Mm-hmm. All right, well, thanks for the call, Robert, and hope that helps. We have Diane in Canada. Diane listening from British Columbia. Diane, welcome to the program.
18: Hi there. Thank you both for taking the call. Yes, my question is about Revelation 4:6. It talks about four beasts, and I'm just wondering what those beasts are.
0: Yeah, you know, that's a keep in mind that in Revelation you've got a lot of symbols. So what you're really asking is, what do those four beasts around the throne symbolize? Mm-hmm.
2: If you look at the description that we find in Revelation chapter 4 about these four living creatures, it says the first has the face likened to a lion. And in the Bible, a lion often represents royalty or strength. Jesus referred to as the lion of the tribe of Judah. And then the second is likened to a calf or an ox. That was a beast of burden. The third is likened unto a man, or has the face likened unto a man. And then the fourth, like a flying eagle. Now, as various scholars have looked at this, they've noticed something interesting. They see the lion as perhaps representing Christ before coming to the earth, his pre-incarnation. The ox, or the calf, being a beast of burden, Jesus came to bear our sins, to die in our place. The man would represent Jesus now as our high priest. He is still united with humanity, glorified, but still united. And then the eagle would be connected with judgment. In the Bible, an eagle sometimes refers to judgment, talks about an army coming swiftly as an eagle. Interesting to note that one of the emblems used by the Romans was an eagle. Of course, an eagle is also symbolized even in the United States, representing the nation. So four phases of Christ's ministry are seen here in these four living creatures. But really, it represents God's throne. It's as if these four living creatures even make up his throne. He has a living throne. And that's this prophetic picture that we see in Revelation 4.
0: Mm. Yeah, that's good. And, you know, one more thing to remember, whenever you read Revelation, it's springing out of the Old Testament. Not only do you find this here in Revelation chapter 4, but if you go to Ezekiel chapter 1, it talks about creatures around God's throne. As for the likeness of their faces, they had the faces each of a man, of the face of a lion, each of the four the face of an ox, and the face of an eagle. Same four creatures, so it's not a coincidence. And four in the Bible represents something universal. God sends his angels to the four corners of the earth, north, south, east, west. In Revelation, 14, it says the angels are holding back the four winds and talking about something universal. And some have thought that the four Gospels really give a universal picture of Christ. You've got Matthew's kind of giving the picture of Jesus as the lion.
2: Mm-hmm.
0: Mark is Jesus as the eagle. Luke is Jesus. Luke's the physician. Jesus, the man, the son of man. And then John, Jesus, the sacrifice, the oxen. So it's just a wonderful, very deep picture of the characteristics of God. Hey, thank you. We got time for one or two more questions.
2: All right. We've got Laura listening in Wyoming. Laura, welcome to the program.
19: Hi. I've had this problem for a while. It's from Matthew chapter 22, verse 14. Many are called, but few are chosen. And this is where a king has a wedding for his son and nobody wants to come. And so they pull people from the street. And one person comes in without wedding clothes. And I know that it's a parable. And I know that this wasn't a specific wedding. But where do you get the clothes? I mean, I, you know, some people say, well, clothes are given with the invitation and everything. But if that were so, then how come the guy ended up without them in the party?
0: Yeah, good question. And you need to be familiar with what the customs were in the Middle East with weddings. Now, this is a king. They used to assume the responsibility for the costs of a wedding. And when the original guests do not show up, he tells the servants, look, you know, bring in people from others who will come in, compel them to come in. Finally, they go out into the highways and the hedges and the lame, the poor, everybody's brought into the wedding. But the king would give a garment to everybody as a gift. And that's why the king, when he's visiting the guests, he sees one guest who did not put on the garment that he provided. And this is a symbol that Jesus has provided the robe of his righteousness to cover our sins. And we can't make it to heaven without the robe of Christ's righteousness. And so it's really a picture of that. And, yeah, the Lord wants everyone there. That's why he opened the wedding and said, please come.
19: So how did he get in without Christ's righteousness?
0: Well, as you say, it's a parable. And nobody's going to slip in around the gates, or they're not going to, you know, get by the angels and say, I snuck in. And so the king is just basically saying a person who might try to come in without the robe of righteousness, they don't pass muster.
2: I also think that when it says go to the highways and the byways, invite all that those that you find, bring them in, it really refers to the gospel going out to the Gentile world. At first, the gospel is preached primarily to the Jews, but then after the stoning of Stephen in 34, the gospel really went out to the Gentile world. And there were many who said, yes, I'm a Christian. When Christianity was finally legalized, some 313 AD, there were many who became Christian because for political means, it became the popular thing to do. They claimed to be Christians, but they were lacking in the wedding garment. So they responded to the invitation, but they didn't receive Jesus. They didn't put on his righteousness. And in the parable, you know, they cast out of the wedding garment, cast out of the marriage.
0: Yeah, and he asks them a question, and it says they're speechless. They have no answer, because there's no excuse for us not to have that righteousness that Jesus provides freely, and he's paid for. Now, thanks for your patience, Laura. We know you were waiting a while.
2: I think we're going to try one more here real quick before we run out of time. We have Harry listening in Florida. Harry, welcome to the program.
20: Thank you.
0: Thank you for calling.
20: Okay, my question is, where it says that we should judge angels, what angels and why us?
0: Yeah, you know, the Bible talks about that. Paul says, do you not know that you will judge angels? And I believe, is that in 2 Corinthians where he says that? And then you also read in Revelation, during the 1,000 years, we live and reign with Christ. Obviously, we're not judging good angels. You can read in the book of Jude, there's only one chapter in Jude, and it said that, you know, these fallen angels are kept in everlasting chains of darkness awaiting the judgment. And so that judgment that these angels are awaiting, it's the lost angels that followed Lucifer in his rebellion. Revelation 12 said that Satan was cast out and his angels with him. So we're not deciding whether they're saved or lost, but we might be affirming that their punishment is just.
2: And the verse you refer to is 1 Corinthians chapter 6, verse 3. It's kind of an interesting verse. It says, "Do you not know that we shall judge angels, how much more things that pertain to this life?" And it's talking about that 1,000-year period in heaven in Revelation chapter 20. So yes, it's not a determining who's saved and lost. That's God's, what God does. But I think during that time period, the redeemed will have the opportunity to review the record, not only of humanity or human beings, but even of the angels, and looking at the choices that they made. So that's the judging of the angels.
0: Yeah. And you can read in Revelation 15:4, it says, "For all nations shall come and worship before you, for your judgments have been manifest." Mm. The manifest means revealed, unveiled. So we're not going to be having evil angels go before us one by one, go guilty, innocent. We're not judging like that. We're basically going to ratify the judgment of God that these creatures that were not born, they were created, and he intended for them to live forever, that God is just in casting them into the lake of fire, and which happens at the end of the 1,000 years. And you might want that lesson on the 1,000 years that we mentioned earlier, Oscar, and or is it Harry, rather, in Sarasota. Thank you so much. If we didn't get to your other calls tonight, please forgive us. We see Laura and Joe and Lynn and John and Oscar waiting. We just ran out of time. And don't forget to tune in to the Amazing Sanctuary program. That'll be followed by the 10 Deadly Myths of Christianity. Check it all out at amazingfacts.org. And while you're there, please click donate. Keep us on the air. God bless, friends.
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3: The world was about to change. The first Walmart opened in Rogers, Arkansas on July the 2nd, 1962. Walmart went on to become the world's largest retailer, and several of founder Sam Walton's children are now among the top 15 wealthiest people in the world. People enjoy being able to buy groceries and motor oil and electronics and bath towels in the same store. But Walmart and its imitators have altered society. There was something good about being able to walk downtown where I grew up and know the woman who ran the fabric shop. I mowed her lawn, actually. And know the butcher whose kids I went to high school with. And the people who ran the menswear store and the hardware store. That was owned and operated by the mayor of our town. And the bike shop. That was run by a grumpy sort of a man. And the shoe store. Now, in most towns, it's very different for a lot of people. The human touch is missing. You might save a dollar by buying things made on the other side of the world, but I wonder sometimes what we've lost as society worships the gods of convenience, saving a dollar, and exporting jobs. Look at the final chapter of Romans where Paul says, "Greet Mary, greet Amplius, greet Tryphena and Tryphosa, greet Rufus." Paul mentions close to 30 people by name. To Paul, people were important. Clearly, human interaction was important to him, and it must be important to God because it's important to exist in community. No one is an island. It's one of the great strengths of church. Don't neglect community. Things start to come apart when you do. Don't exist on your own. Being social is important for you, mentally, emotionally, and spiritually. It's how God designed us. John Bradshaw, It Is Written.

programs of hope, inspiration, and gentle, beautiful music, round the clock. 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

A few shocking examples of people who were buried alive has recently come to light in a National Monthly magazine story. This is only a small part of the truth. Countless thousands have been buried alive in recent weeks, and the outrage will continue until religious leaders do something to stop the practice. The amazing facts in just a moment.

Hello, this is Joe Cruz of the Amazing Facts broadcast, Facts Which Affect You. You know, friends, one of the strongest, most positive statements ever made by Jesus is found in John 3, verse 5. Jesus answered, "Verily, verily, I say unto thee, except a man be born of water and of the Spirit, he cannot enter into the kingdom of God." Now, I dare make the assertion today that this little word "except" is going to keep many people on the outside of the kingdom of heaven. Here we have presented two essential steps to getting admission to heaven. A man must be born of water and then born of the Spirit. Now, first of all, what does it mean to be born of the Spirit? The third verse clarifies the meaning for us very well. Jesus said, "Except a man be born again, he cannot see the kingdom of God." So being born of the Spirit then means literally that spiritual change by which a man is converted, dying to sin, walking in newness of life, all those things that are involved in being born of the Spirit. Born of the water signifies that outward sign of baptism, which is a symbol of that inward spiritual change. Jesus made it even more emphatic in Mark 16, 16. He said, "He that believeth and is baptized shall be saved, but he that believeth not shall be damned." Now, on the basis of these statements, I do not hesitate to say that any man who has the opportunity to be baptized and refuses to be cannot possibly enter the kingdom of heaven. Now, somebody might say that the thief on the cross proves the opposite because he was never

0: baptized, and yet Jesus told him that he would be saved. Well, the fact is, of course, that the thief did nothing except repent and receive Christ as his Savior. But that was because he didn't have an opportunity to do anything else. If he could have come down from that cross, he would have done many things, of course. He would have been required to do everything in the way of obeying truth in order to remain in that state of grace. He would have stopped stealing, for example. He would have made wrongs right. He would have surely been baptized. You see, God doesn't require the impossible of anybody. But if we spurn the opportunity to obey the commands of Christ and refuse to obey, we surely cannot be saved. The Bible gives us only one example of an exception to this rule about baptism in order that no one would be presumptuous in refusing to obey the commandment of Christ to be baptized. But now let's ask this question. What is the meaning of baptism anyway? Friends, it's a symbolic ordinance, and it represents something very, very significant for the Christian. And it's in the significance of the act that we find the answer to many, many questions. Notice this verse in Romans 6, 3 and 4. Know ye not that so many of us as were baptized into Jesus Christ were baptized into his death? Therefore, we're buried with him by baptism into death, that like as Christ was raised up from the dead by the glory of the Father, even so we also should walk as of life. Now let's ask, why is baptism a symbol of death and burial? Who has died and who needs burying? The answer is in verse 6. Knowing this, that our old man is crucified with him, that the body of sin might be destroyed, that henceforth we should not serve sin. Now, friends, listen, who is this old man and this body of sin that Paul is referring to? Well, of course, it's that old carnal nature of man. The conversion takes place in an individual, and he's born again of the Spirit of God. Immediately, a tremendous inward spiritual transformation takes place. Jesus said it was being born again. The old habits die. The sinful nature that loved to do evil things is now crucified, and a new creature emerges. And that old man of sin no longer has control because he's dead, and there's a new life in Christ Jesus. Now that the old man is dead, he must be buried. Baptism is actually that burial of the old life of sin, a symbolic act of placing that old carnal nature in a watery grave and rising to live a new life in Christ Jesus. Now we inquire, friends, how does baptism fulfill that symbol of death, burial, and resurrection? Why, listen, nothing could meet the type more perfectly than the Bible picture of baptism. The eyes are closed, the hands folded, the breast suspended, and the person is lowered gently beneath the water. Now, there's one point which all must understand on this subject. The act of being baptized does not work immediately and miraculously a sudden change in the individual. A man could be baptized 50 times and be just as sinful as before unless his heart had been changed. It's only when the inward spiritual renewal, the new birth, has taken place that the outward symbol of baptism has any real meaning. If there has been no death to the old sinful nature, that act of burying the old man in that water would become absolutely without any meaning or without any validity. It would be just a dead ceremony, a form that signifies nothing. Now, friends, too many people have been buried alive. I mean by that that the motions of sin were still strongly influencing their lives. They were not really converted. Religious leaders are going to have to give an answer before the judgment for the crime of burying people in baptism before that death, that spiritual death, has taken place in their lives. Well, somebody asked, how does the sprinkling of water that's practiced by many churches fit into this meaning of baptism? And the answer is simply this, friends, it doesn't fit in. The Bible presents only one kind of baptism, and surely that's the one we're interested in today. We can always find the right way by inquiring, what did Jesus do about it? What did he say about it? If we follow his example, we can never be wrong. So now let's turn to Mark 1, verses 9 and 10. And it came to pass in those days that Jesus came from Nazareth of Galilee and was baptized of John in Jordan. And straightway coming up out of the water, he saw the heavens opened and the Spirit like a dove descending upon him. Now notice that Jesus was not baptized by or near the River Jordan, but in the Jordan. The text says that he was coming up out of the water. He set a perfect example of baptism by fulfilling the spiritual symbol of death, burial, and resurrection. He was immersed in that water. The practice of the disciples was also in perfect harmony with the example Jesus gave. In Acts 8, the story is told about Philip's contact with that Ethiopian eunuch as he rode along in his chariot. After giving a Bible study, the eunuch asked for baptism, or after receiving a Bible study from Philip. And then Philip examined the candidate and agreed to accept him. And then in verses 38 and 39, we read these words, "And he commanded the chariot to stand still. And they went down both into the water, both Philip and the eunuch, and he baptized him. And when they were come up out of the water, the Spirit of the Lord caught away Philip, that the eunuch saw him no more, and he went on his way rejoicing." Now here the words are so explicit there can be no question whatsoever. Notice this expression, "They went down both into the water, both Philip and the eunuch." And then it says, "They came up out of the water." In order to perform the ceremony so that it would have meaning, they both got down out of the chariot into the water, and the candidate was immersed there. Now, this agrees perfectly with the method that John the Baptist used in performing baptism. We read it in John 3, verse 23. "And John also was baptizing in Enon near to Salem, because there was much water there, and they came and were baptized." Now please notice that John could not carry on his ministry except in certain places where there was much water for baptizing the people. If he had followed some modern customs of just sprinkling a little water, he could have carried a bottle or a jug around with him and baptized people anywhere. But he preached and met the people only at certain spots, it says, where there was much water, plenty of water. At Enon, they could go down into the water and be immersed because the River Jordan flowed by there. Now, perhaps the most incontestable proof of all lies in the original Greek word for baptize. The word that Jesus and all the Bible writers use was the Greek word baptizo. Now, friends, this word has just one meaning. The Greek lexicon of Liddell and Scott gives this meaning, to dip under water. Other lexicons say, to submerge, a rite of sacred immersion commanded by Christ. But never has the word been used in any other sense than this. There's no possibility of the meaning to sprinkle with water. Now, let me quote something from Dr. Conant in the book, this is quoted in the book Systematic Theology by Strong, and this is what he says concerning this Greek word baptizo. I'm quoting now, "Examples have been drawn from writers in almost every department of literature and science. There is no instance in which it signifies to make a partial application of water by effusion or sprinkling or to cleanse, to purify, apart from the literal act of immersion as a means of cleansing and purifying." End of quotation. So there it is. How clear the subject becomes and how completely the act of baptism harmonizes with the spiritual change that it typifies. We really can't call sprinkling baptism at all. We may call it sprinkling, pouring, or anything else, but surely, truthfully, it could not be called baptism. Now we're ready to determine who's ready for baptism. Who are the candidates and what are the prerequisites for a person being ready to be baptized? Briefly, let's consider three preliminary steps which all must take before that baptism becomes meaningful. In Matthew 28, 19, Jesus said, "Go ye therefore and teach all nations, baptizing them in the name of the Father and the Son and of the Holy Ghost, teaching them to observe all things whatsoever I have commanded you." Now here, the work of teaching was to precede baptism. People must learn the significance of this step so that it won't degenerate into some magical form or ceremony. Many times a minister must deny baptism to people because they've not received instruction about the spiritual meaning of the step they want to take. The second prerequisite is found in Mark 16, 16. Jesus said, "He that believeth and is baptized shall be saved, but he that believeth not shall be damned." So Jesus makes it very clear in this verse that a person must believe before he can qualify to be baptized. Now perhaps you're wondering about the infant baptism so widely practiced by some Christian churches. Let me ask you, friends, can a little infant be taught? Can it believe? Is it in any sense of the word an eligible candidate for baptism? Absolutely not. In fact, Peter says in Acts 2:38, repent and be baptized, every one of you, in the name of Jesus Christ for the remission of sins. So until a person is taught, believes, and repents, he has no grounds whatsoever to be baptized. Unless the old nature is dead, there can be no burial in the water. Unless that new birth has taken place through repentance and personal acceptance of Jesus under the heart, the act of baptism is nothing but a dead form. So what about babies? Well, friends, they can't take a single one of those required steps. Not only that, but they don't even have any sins to repent of. They're innocent. To him that knoweth to do good and doeth it not, to him it is sin, James says. Only after coming to the age of accountability will the children be considered as guilty of transgression. And so that eliminates the babies altogether. Only adults and older children who are buried in that water can meet the true type and explanation of Bible baptism.
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1: A concert put on by André Rieu with orchestra and choir included the song Nearer My God to Thee. It was performed rather slowly, it was performed simply, it was performed with a special sacred touch. People were moved, it brought quiet tears to many eyes, even some hands were folded. The audience was quiet. I think the world needs to go quiet once in a while and consider getting Nearer My God to Thee. There's so much hustle and bustle, chaos and clamor, stress and strain, tension and trickery, fighting and fuming. Can't we just once in a while, worldwide, get quiet and get Nearer My God to Thee? You know there were people in that audience who normally wouldn't think about it, rushing headlong in life, found a life pause that moment and came Nearer My God to Thee. Whoever you are and wherever you are at this moment, pause and get Nearer My God to Thee. This is Rod Bieber with Seedtime and Harvest.

0: Welcome to today's reading from the Bible, the Word of God. 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
1: Psalm 114. When Israel went out of Egypt, the house of Jacob, from a people of strange language, Judah became his sanctuary and Israel his dominion. The sea saw it and fled. Jordan turned back. The mountains skipped like rams, the little hills like lambs. What ails you, O sea, that you fled, O Jordan, that you turned back, O mountains, that you skipped like rams, O little hills like lambs? Tremble, O earth, at the presence of the Lord, at the presence of the God of Jacob, who turned the rock into a pool of water, the flint into a fountain of waters.
0: Our Bible reading from the Old Testament, now for the New.
1: The second epistle of Paul to the Corinthians, chapter 11. Oh, that you would bear with me in a little folly, and indeed you do bear with me. For I am jealous for you with godly jealousy. For I have betrothed you to one husband, that I may present you as a chaste virgin to Christ. But I fear lest somehow, as the serpent deceived Eve by his craftiness, so your minds may be corrupted from the simplicity that is in Christ. For if he who comes preaches another Jesus, whom we have not preached, or if you receive a different spirit which you have not received, or a different gospel which you have not accepted, you may well put up with it. For I consider that I am not at all inferior to the most eminent apostles. Even though I am untrained in speech, yet I am not in knowledge. But we have been thoroughly manifested among you in all things. Did I commit sin in humbling myself that you might be exalted, because I preached the gospel of God to you free of charge? I robbed other churches, taking wages from them to minister to you. And when I was present with you, and in need, I was a burden to no one, for what I lacked the brethren who came from Macedonia supplied. And in everything I kept myself from being burdensome to you, and so I will keep myself. As the truth of Christ is in me, no one shall stop me from this boasting in the regions of Achaia. Why? Because I do not love you? God knows. But what I do, I will also continue to do, that I may cut off the opportunity from those who desire an opportunity to be regarded just as we are in the things of which they boast. For such are false apostles, deceitful workers, transforming themselves into apostles of Christ. And no wonder, for Satan himself transforms himself into an angel of light. Therefore it is no great thing if his ministers also transform themselves into ministers of righteousness, whose end will be according to their works. I say again, let no one think me a fool. If otherwise, at least receive me as a fool, that I also may boast a little. What I speak not according to the Lord, but as it were foolishly, in this confidence of boasting. Seeing that many boast according to the flesh, I also will boast. For you put up with fools gladly, since you yourselves are wise. For you put up with it if one brings you into bondage, if one devours you, if one takes from you, if one exalts himself, if one strikes you on the face. To our shame, I say that we were too weak for that. But in whatever anyone is bold, I speak foolishly. I am bold also. Are they Hebrews? So am I. Are they Israelites? So am I. Are they the seed of Abraham? So am I. Are they ministers of Christ? I speak as a fool. I am more. In labors more abundant, in stripes above measure, in prisons more frequently, in deaths often. From the Jews 5 times I received 40 stripes minus one. 3 times I was beaten with rods. Once I was stoned. 3 times I was shipwrecked. A night and a day I have been in the deep, in journeys often, in perils of waters, in perils of robbers, in perils of my own countrymen, in perils of the Gentiles, in perils in the city, in perils in the wilderness, in perils in the sea, in perils among false brethren, in weariness and toil, in sleeplessness often, in hunger and thirst, in fastings often, in cold and nakedness. Besides the other things, what comes upon me daily, my deep concern for all the churches. Who is weak, and I am not weak? Who is made to stumble, and I do not burn with indignation? If I must boast, I will boast in the things which concern my infirmity. The God and Father of our Lord Jesus Christ, who is blessed forever, knows that I am not lying. In Damascus, the governor, under Aretas the king, was guarding the city of the Damascenes, with a garrison desiring to arrest me. But I was let down in a basket through a window in the wall and escaped from his hands.

You've been listening to the Word of God, today's reading of a section of the Holy Scriptures. All 66 books of Scripture are given by inspiration of God and are profitable for doctrine, for reproof, for correction, for instruction in righteousness, that the man of God may be perfect, thoroughly furnished unto all good works. 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

The world was about to change. The first Walmart opened in Rogers, Arkansas on July the 2nd, 1962. Walmart went on to become the world's largest retailer, and several of founder Sam Walton's children are now among the top 15 wealthiest people in the world. People enjoy being able to buy groceries and motor oil and electronics and bath towels in the same store. But Walmart and its imitators have altered society. There was something good about being able to walk downtown where I grew up and know the woman who ran the fabric shop. I mowed her lawn, actually. And know the butcher whose kids I went to high school with. And the people who ran the menswear store and the hardware store. That was owned and operated by the mayor of our town. And the bike shop. That was run by a grumpy sort of a man. And the shoe store. Now, in most towns, it's very different for a lot of people. The human touch is missing. You might save a dollar by buying things made on the other side of the world, but I wonder sometimes what we've lost as society worships the gods of convenience, saving a dollar, and exporting jobs. Look at the final chapter of Romans where Paul says, "Greet Mary, greet Amplius, greet Tryphena and Tryphosa, greet Rufus." Paul mentions close to 30 people by name. To Paul, people were important. Clearly, human interaction was important to him, and it must be important to God because it's important to exist in community. No one is an island. It's one of the great strengths of church. Don't neglect community. Things start to come apart when you do. Don't exist on your own. Being social is important for you, mentally, emotionally, and spiritually. It's how God designed us. John Bradshaw, It Is Written.

So what precious enjoyment there will I hide till life's trials are o'er? Sheltered, protected, no evil can harm me. Resting in Jesus, I'm safe.

0: Of the most talked about environmental issues, global warming is number one. While it's politically correct for man to be held responsible for the warmer climate, is it a true picture of what's really happening in our environment? Stay tuned.
1: There's more CO2 in the atmosphere. That's increasing. Where it's coming from is really the big question.
0: This is Science, Scripture, and Salvation, a Creation Radio Journal. I'm Chris O'Brien with the Institute for Creation Research. We've all heard so much about global warming and the panicky demands that something be done now, and how scientists place the blame for this terrible environmental nightmare on the shoulders of people. But not all scientists are in an uproar over global warming, and not all scientists are so sure that human beings are 90% to blame for it, as a 2007 climate change report indicated. Please stay tuned for the next 15 minutes, and we'll hear three atmospheric scientists discussable non-man-made causes of global warming. Michael Ord is a retired National Weather Service atmospheric scientist. He says there's no question that the Earth is getting warmer.
2: We're seeing a little bit of melting of the ice cap in the Arctic. Temperatures have gone up an average of about 1.2 degrees in about 120 years. There's some problems with those measurements, but they're probably in the ballpark, I think. So we have plenty of evidence that global warming is real.
0: But what is causing the Earth to warm up? Although it's widely reported in the media that most scientists believe we humans are to blame for almost all of it, there are many scientists that disagree. And to voice their opposition, nearly 20,000 of them have signed an online petition at oism.org/pproject. Michael Ord says this shows that even if it's the popular thing to do, not all scientists are in agreement about the cause of global warming.
2: As far as this consensus, most scientists agree that it's mostly man-made. I don't think there's a consensus at all. It's probably a majority of climate scientists. But, you know, it's politically correct to be on the bandwagon for man-made global warming. You don't get any grants if you're have an idea that the sun is causing a good percentage of it. So the grant processes, universities, and the media, these are all controlled by people who are trying to stir up all this global warming hysteria.
0: The reason man is considered a major contributor to global warming is because of the burning of fossil fuels, which emits carbon dioxide, or CO2, into the atmosphere. But besides man's activities, there are natural occurrences and fluctuations that also put heat into the atmosphere. So how much global warming is human-caused, and how much of it is from natural fluctuations? ICR

0: our atmospheric scientist, Dr. Larry Vardaman.
1: There's more CO2 in the atmosphere. That's increasing. Where it's coming from is really the big question. The balance between the atmosphere and the ocean is very delicate. And whether the large amount of carbon dioxide that's been measured in our observing site in Mauna Loa for the last 50 years is coming from the ocean, or whether it's coming from sources of burning of fossil fuels, cutting down of trees, and so on, we don't really know for sure. We have an inclination that man's sources are producing some, but probably not all of that, maybe as much as 50%, but we don't even know that. It could be that the ocean is the major source for much of that CO2.
0: Michael Ord.
2: The way I'm doing it, I'm splitting it in the middle. Half of it's due to natural fluctuations. The other half is due to man increasing carbon dioxide in the atmosphere. So if half of the 1.2 degrees Fahrenheit is due to man causing increased carbon dioxide, then we're only talking about 0.6 degrees Fahrenheit increase in 120 years. That's pretty small, which leaves us plenty of time for research. And boy, do we need the research, because there are many controversies and problematic areas in this area of global warming.
0: If we are truly to understand the issue of global warming, we need to recognize that the Earth's climate goes through different cycles. Dr. Ed Holroyd is a retired atmospheric scientist with the National Oceanic and Atmospheric Administration.
3: The Earth's climate has a complicated system of positive and negative feedbacks. Historically, there's been a general warming and drying since the time of the Ice Age, but the changes have not been steady. As the Ice Age was ending, there was a setback to cold conditions after initial warming. That episode is called the Younger Dryas. In more recent times, 1,000 years ago, was a warm period during which the edge of Greenland was green and the Vikings thrived and expanded their influence around Europe. Temperatures were warmer then than in the alarmist predictions for our future. That was good for the Scandinavian countries. Several hundred years ago was the period known as the Little Ice Age. The cooler and wetter conditions contributed to disease problems. There was a year without a summer during which crops failed because of late and early freezes. The climate has been warming since then, including the changes during the past century. Those climate changes had nothing to do with massive burning of fossil fuels.
0: So it's important to pay attention to natural occurrences, as they can be used as a gauge for climate activity.
3: Perhaps the best indicator of global warming does not involve human temperature measurements. Mountain glaciers in most locations are shrinking rapidly. The Arctic ice cap has been thinning. This could be a symptom of warming, but it could also be a byproduct of decreased snowfall that sustains those ice packs. Less snow means that there will be a change in reflectance during the warm seasons as the landscape darkens. This allows the sun to create the activity warming. In contrast, there are some parts of Antarctica that have been cooling, but that is seldom mentioned because global warming has become a political issue.
0: Michael Ord explains that when a wide area of ice starts to melt, positive feedback will cause it to melt even faster.
2: For instance, you decrease the area of ice, you decrease the amount of reflection back to the face of sunlight, and so you absorb more sunlight by the rocks that are exposed, and so you have a feedback of less ice causing warmer temperatures just by this increased absorption by the surrounding rocks left bare from the ice removal. So you have some feedbacks that will aid this 1.2 degree Fahrenheit increase in temperature.
0: So the amount of sunlight and heat that the Earth receives should be an obvious factor in the global warming trend. Dr. Holroyd says the same is true for one of Earth's neighbors, which has been warming up due to solar activities.
3: About a year ago, there was a Science News article that indicated that the planet Mars has experienced a warming in the last few hundred years. Of course, such could not be an effect of human production of carbon dioxide. It is a symptom of solar changes. Our sun is a variable star. There are 11 and 22-year sunspot cycles, plus possibly longer fluctuations. It is ultimately the sun that controls our climate changes. Therefore, we should look to the solar changes as the first cause in any global warming.
0: Michael Ord would agree.
2: As far as the effects of the sun, sunspots is a good indication of the amount of sunlight coming. And in the 1700s especially, we had the Maunder minimum, where there were practically no sunspots for about a 60-year period. And the significance of this is that with no sunspots, you also do not have the warming faculae on the sun. So the net effect is cooler or a little less sunshine and cooler temperatures on the ground. But we're having the opposite effect in the last 100 years from the suns. We have a lot more sunspots, and therefore, which are cool spots, but they're made up more by more faculae on the sun, and therefore we have a net heating on the Earth caused by more sunlight in this situation. So we have these effects of the sun.
0: Besides the natural fluctuation of the sun, another possible reason the Earth is warming slightly also has nothing to do with carbon dioxide. Dr. Holroyd explains.
3: The political scapegoat for global warming is the greenhouse gas of carbon dioxide, and to a lesser extent, methane and ozone. There is a total neglect of the most important greenhouse gas in our atmosphere. When looking at the infrared absorption spectrum of all atmospheric gases, it is water vapor that is perhaps 10 times more powerful than carbon dioxide. It is water vapor that keeps the Earth from being a totally frozen planet. That can be proven by calculating an energy balance for incoming solar radiation versus outgoing thermal radiation from an Earth without greenhouse gases. And yet, water vapor has strong positive and negative feedbacks with respect to climate changes.
0: Although the atmospheric scientists on this broadcast have explained that besides human activity, there are other natural causes for global warming, they're not saying that we shouldn't be concerned or that we shouldn't try to reduce the emission of carbon dioxide into the atmosphere. Michael Ord.
2: After researching it for many, many years and listening to both sides, I think it's a concern, but I think the doomsayers are, for some reason, making a big deal of this. They only emphasize the bad effects of it, and they say we got to act now, and they seem to not have a balanced view of it, in that they don't seem to consider natural fluctuations as being part of this warming, and that the warming has been small so far, that we have enough time to do more research on it. So they emphasize too much one view of this controversy.
0: Dr. Holroyd.
3: The increase in atmospheric carbon dioxide during the past 150 years has been steady and well documented, resulting from human activity and the burning of fossil fuels. The apparent warming of surface temperatures, however, has not matched that linear pattern. That means that there are other factors creating the warming of the atmosphere, not just carbon dioxide. Regardless of the direction of climate change, it is good stewardship to limit our use of fossil fuels. The Bible wants us to take good care of God's creation, not to abuse it. We should seek energy efficiency in our domestic and industrial activities. We should stress renewable sources for our energy, saving the limited fossil deposits for special uses.
0: It is true that many people are worried about the effects of global warming and thus believe that we must save the planet. But Dr. Vardaman says that God created the Earth to be a stable environment, and no matter what, He is still in control of it. So how can people who are fearful of global warming find comfort and security?
1: That comes in faith in God and His provision for our salvation through His Son, the Lord Jesus. If we have confidence in this world only, we are subject to all kinds of instabilities and uncertainties. I don't know how people live or function in a world that is so insecure as we have today in our scientific worldview and in terms of the politics and everything that goes on around us. I take great comfort in knowing that my soul has been saved and I have an eternity with God in the future. And I look forward to that. Even if a mountain falls on me and kills me, I'm going to live forever with God. So I would encourage our listeners who are not Christians, who have not come to that knowledge, that saving knowledge of who the Lord Jesus is, to investigate the claims of Christ, and He will provide the security and the salvation that they need.
0: As our program comes to a close, we hope that you've been encouraged. It's our desire at ICR to show that the Bible can be trusted, both historically and scientifically, and to give facts that will build your faith. As Christians, we need to understand the scientific basis for our beliefs. We pray that this program will aid you in your discovery of science and the Bible. You know, most people aren't aware that today there are thousands of scientists that are convinced of the truth of biblical creation and not evolution. Our non-denominational ministry aims to restore and strengthen the Genesis foundations of the Christian faith. If you've enjoyed today's edition of Science, Scripture, and Salvation, a Creation Radio Journal, why not visit us on the web to find out more about the work of ICR? 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Again, www.icr.org. Science, Scripture, and Salvation, a Creation Radio Journal, is a production of ICR. For the Institute for Creation Research, I'm Chris O'Brien. Thanks for tuning in.

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2: What are you doing, Sam?
1: 64, 65. I'm counting my steps. 66, 67, 68.
2: Why?
1: Because to be totally healthy, you need to take at least 10,000 steps a day. I'm keeping track. 72, 73, 74.
2: How many so far today?
1: 4,878, 79.
2: I'm glad you're trying to be healthy.
1: You can help me count. My tongue gets tired.
2: I heard that walking keeps your blood moving, brings fresh oxygen to your brain so you can think better, and makes your bones strong. How are your bones?
1: Hard as steel.
2: It's also good for your heart. How's your heart feel?
1: Tired.
2: Maybe we should rest.
1: Good idea.
2: So why all this sudden interest in health?
1: Well, my dad said that his doctor told him that if he doesn't exercise more, he could have a heart attack. The doctor told him to start walking 10,000 steps a day, so I told dad if he'd walk, I'd walk.
2: You're a very supportive son.
1: I try.
2: You know, there is an easy way of keeping track of your walking.
1: There is?
2: Sure, just walk an hour a day. That's what I read in school. Just walk briskly for 15 minutes in the morning, 15 minutes in the afternoon, and then 30 minutes after supper. That way you don't have to count.
1: Hey, that is easier. Let's try it. Do you have a watch?
2: No. Don't you?
1: 91, 92, 93.
2: Maybe we should walk to the store. I think they're having a sale on watches.
1: 97.
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The world was about to change. The first Walmart opened in Rogers, Arkansas on July the 2nd, 1962. Walmart went on to become the world's largest retailer, and several of founder Sam Walton's children are now among the top 15 wealthiest people in the world. People enjoy being able to buy groceries and motor oil and electronics and bath towels in the same store. But Walmart and its imitators have altered society. There was something good about being able to walk downtown where I grew up and know the woman who ran the fabric shop. I mowed her lawn, actually. And know the butcher whose kids I went to high school with, and the people who ran the menswear store and the hardware store. That was owned and operated by the mayor of our town. And the bike shop, that was run by a grumpy sort of a man. And the shoe store. Now, in most towns, it's very different for a lot of people. The human touch is missing. You might save a dollar by buying things made on the other side of the world, but I wonder sometimes what we've lost as society worships the gods of convenience, saving a dollar, and exporting jobs. Look at the final chapter of Romans where Paul says, "Greet Mary, greet Amplius, greet Tryphena and Tryphosa, greet Rufus." Paul mentions close to 30 people by name. To Paul, people were important. Clearly, human interaction was important to him, and it must be important to God because it's important to exist in community. No one is an island. It's one of the great strengths of church. Don't neglect community. Things start to come apart when you do. Don't exist on your own. Being social is important for you, mentally, emotionally, and spiritually. It's how God designed us. John Bradshaw, It Is Written.

0: This is HeartWise, offering practical tips and time-proven guidelines to make your life healthier, happier, and more fulfilling. 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I'm your HeartWise host, Charles Mills. It's only exercise. What's the harm? You're overthinking this completely. These are words that I'm sure our guest has heard many times, but he knows something that those speaking those words may not fully understand. Our guest is a firm believer in the text found in Proverbs 16:25 that reads, "There is a way that seemeth right unto a man, but the end thereof are the ways of death." I'll let our guest state his case, and you, listener, can draw your own conclusions. Michael Austin is a communications consultant, in-demand speaker, and student of church history. But before he was any of those things, he was a very different person on a very different journey. Michael Austin, welcome to HeartWise.
1: Well, thank you, Charles. Good to be with you.
0: Our topic today is yoga, that seemingly innocent form of exercise that is growing in popularity worldwide. But you, Michael, see danger ahead. Why and how have you come to your conclusions?
1: You mentioned something that I think the audience should be very well aware of, and that is the popularity of yoga. Just last year, there was an article in USA Today that referred to the ancient practice of yoga now being a growth industry. And I was quite surprised to learn in that article that yoga now has the same popularity as golf in America. What we're talking about here is in excess of 25 million people practicing yoga, up from about 17 million in 2008. As popular as golf, yeah, that's pretty astounding. In fact, there's hardly a place you can think of where today you don't start encountering eventually yoga or things yoga, clothing, what's called exercise, and all kinds of things. In fact, yoga has gone through several different trends in America since I got involved with it way back in 1968.
0: And when you watch yoga go through these trends, and as you watch yoga spreading, what is the feeling in the pit of your stomach and why?
1: Well, there's tremendous regret. It catches my attention. As a believer, I'm extremely grieved. And the reason for that is yoga is anything but exercise. It's well established. It is part of Hinduism. And Hinduism is one of the most popular religions around the world. It has absolutely nothing to do with our Savior. It has nothing to do with Jesus Christ. It has nothing to do with our faith. I actually discovered when a pastor asked me to come and speak to his congregation about yoga. And by the way, when he did that, I refused. I did not want to go there.

0: I just did not want to go there. And I said, nope, not interested in doing that. Sorry, just don't want to go back to thinking about that. Mm-hmm. And he said to me, Michael, I think that this is a part of your testimony. I think you should really seriously consider that. And you know what? In that moment, the Holy Spirit convicted me to say yes. I said, yes, I will do that. And I did sit down for a couple of weeks and do a pretty thorough study, all to say that I discovered that it is something that is in the Bible. That's where my research led me.
1: Sure.
0: I went to Scripture, and I believe that the Father led me to a study and to discover yoga in the Bible.
1: You know, of course, we want to present on this program, HeartWise, those things which are good for the mind, body, and spirit. Is yoga good for any of those things?
0: I don't believe it is. Hmm. Yoga fits into a very disciplined structure of practice, religious practice, to condition and prepare oneself for essentially mindlessness.
1: Hmm.
0: What I mean by that is Hindu meditation is not so much contemplating God. And by the way, the gods that Hinduism worships are not the gods of our Bible.
1: Hmm.
0: It is the idols that were worshipped by Abraham before he left the Ur of Chaldees. It is the idols that the Pharaoh and others in Egypt were worshipping. And it is the idols and the religions of the Promised Land that our Heavenly Father admonished and told his chosen people not to worship those gods, not even to mention their names. So we Christians need to be aware of what it is that we're doing. And by the way, most Christians are going to naturally turn away from yoga because their spirit, if they have the Holy Spirit, their spirit is going to move them. I believe that firmly because I simply cannot be around it. And many Christians who I've spoken to have said to me, you know, I felt that there was something wrong about it. And indeed there is.
1: Michael, when you were involved with yoga big time. I mean, you went to India. I've talked to you before on this thing. You went searching for contemplation and peace and all that kind of stuff. Did you have a feeling in the pit of your stomach then that there was something wrong? How did you come to the conclusion that this is not the direction I want to be going with my life?
0: Well, at that time in my life, I was 22 years old. It was 1967, 1968. We're talking almost 50 years ago.
1: Mm-hmm.
0: I was lost as a ball in high grass. Mm-hmm. I had no idea of the Christian faith. I was not raised in a Christian home. I was in college. I was going to film school in California. I was drawn there after watching the movie A Hard Day's Night by the Beatles.
1: Okay.
0: And that was a part of what I think was at that time an invasion into our culture of change. What we're talking about today as change. What was being sought for in those days, and I'm talking about the hippie generation of which I was a part, that was a time when our gurus, so to speak, not just in actual Hindu Indian gurus coming to the United States, but also those in psychology and in social sciences, what they were preaching was a thorough change of civilization. In fact, I remember a chant that the students at Stanford were chanting in those days was, hey, hey, ho, ho, Western Civ has got to go. You can still see that on film of those days. What they were talking about was the complete overthrow of Western civilization. And I have since learned that the foundations of Western civilization was the Bible. And so they were throwing out our public schools. That was the zenith of the time in which our public schools were questioning the teaching of the Ten Commandments. The throwing out of the Ten Commandments out of the public school, out of the public square, that continues today. But in the 60s, that's when that movement was really in full swing.
1: We're going to take a short break right now, Michael, and be back with Michael Austin in just a moment. We're talking about yoga today, and there are dangers, he says, involved with it, and those dangers run deep, and they have run long. And we'll learn more about this from our guest today, Michael Austin, on our return, so stay right where you are.
2: I hurt my knee a few years ago and have considerable inflammation. Any suggestions? I'm Dr. James Markham here with your biblical prescription for life. Let's look at Mark 15:24. Therefore, I say unto you, what the things soever you desire, when you pray, believe that you receive them and you shall receive them. So prayer is a crucial ingredient for any aspect of our health. Other things that might help from the Bible: rest, water, nutrition, physical therapy. Inflammation can respond to things like ginger, almonds, and walnuts. If this helps, great. If not, a short term of medication might be needed. Well, the biblical prescription I want to start with for all health issues is a biblical prescription of prayer and believing in the healing power of God. If you have more questions, go to our website. That's heartwiseministries.org.
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1: Welcome back to the program. I'm your host, Charles Mills. Our guest today is communications consultant, in-demand speaker, and student of church history, Michael Austin. He's been talking about some of his history and what he went through as a young man back in the late 60s. A lot of people listening to this program will know exactly what we're talking about. It was a time of great change. And one of those changes was the introduction of something unique into this world. And that introduction included an exercise, and I use that word in quotes, an exercise called yoga. And Michael, as you moved through this and as you became involved in yoga, what were some of the first signs that told you this may not be the best for the health of my mind, body, or spirit?
0: I discovered 10 years after I got involved with a Indian guru, and I discovered that he was a liar. It instilled in me a huge doubt. And that was the start of about a four-year odyssey of extricating myself from this dangerous cult and getting myself out of it with my life. There were those who I knew, friends of mine. They did not escape it. They have disappeared, and I was very blessed to have escaped with my life.
1: Let's take a moment and unpack yoga. What exactly is it? How do we recognize it when we see it?
0: Well, yoga is a physical practice. What we think of as exercise, what people claim are exercise, are actually called asanas. One of the best translations of asana is a position, a posture. So the question is, what are these postures? Now, there's a very typical one that most people who are listening in today will recognize if they have taken a yoga class. There's a classic asana or series of positions. It's called Surya Namaskar. And it looks like exercise because you stretch high, lift your hands to the ceiling, you bend backwards, then you bend forward very devoutly. You bring your hands together in the middle of your chest. Then you stoop over, put one leg behind, and then the other leg behind you. And then bring those legs back up underneath you and stand again. Reach up back again to the sky or to the ceiling and then bring your hands back down to your chest. Mm-hmm. It looks like exercise. But if you look at it carefully from a religious point of view, it's a series of prostrations, a series of bowing positions. And lo and behold, when I was asked to do some research about this and I was thinking about this, I thought of the translation of Surya Namaskar. Namaskar or Namaste, it's almost entered now the lexicon of our language. Namaste is a gesture and it's a recognition. It's a term given when you honor another person as someone who is God. Hmm. You will see Indians, they place their hands together and they sort of give you a little bow to someone when they're greeting them.
1: Yes,
0: that
1: yes.
0: is called namaskar. That's a holy greeting. You know, in the Bible, we're taught to give each other a holy kiss.
1: That's right.
0: Well, in the tradition and lexicon of Hinduism, this is a bow. You're acknowledging that the person that you're meeting is a form of God, that God is residing within that person, and you're recognizing it. That's what namaskar means. What does Surya mean? Well, Surya means the sun. Many yoga teachers will actually teach that series of postures and refer to it as the sun salutation. That's exactly what that Surya Namaskar means. And that, Charles, is sun worship. So we Christians, is this what we want to be doing? Do we want to be practicing the prostrations to the sun, participating in the worship of the sun? Or do we want to worship our Heavenly Father and His Son, S-O-N, His beloved Son, mm-hmm. who is our Savior? I think that that's going to cause a Christian great pause.
1: You know, as I listen to you talk about this, and I know that there are listeners right now who are saying, again, what's the harm? So it's used to be worship of the sun. Well, it's just an exercise. There is a parallel in the health area, and I had to think long and hard about this before I invited you on to talk about this. And here's my conclusion, Michael. I know exactly, because of all the people I've talked to and all the doctors and the health professionals and the ministry I'm involved with, I know exactly what certain foods, what certain refined foods, what certain animal products do to the human body. And then I watch people eat those foods and they're saying to me, hey, it's just food, it's just protein. But I know the backstory. I know the actual scientific stuff that's going on when they eat that. And so I have to be very diligent and I have to be very careful of how I approach someone and say, you know, you really need to get away from the refined foods. You need to go with the plant-based diet. You need to let go of all the animal products and what out there. So I understand a little bit about what you're coming from here because I understand more than most people understand because I have had experience in talking with all these people. So I'm just saying to my listeners today, please listen to what Michael Austin is saying today because he understands something that we may not. I know I didn't. When he started talking about yoga to me, I did not understand this thing. But I recognize that he came from an area of understanding, from a life of understanding, and I think we need to pay attention to him. Michael, if there is someone in our audience, and there probably are, there are people in our audience who are involved with yoga, what is the best way, the safest way, the most expedient way for them to back away from this practice and learn a new way of keeping themselves healthy?
0: A lot of people who practice yoga are not thinking about spiritual matters, mm-hmm. and they're not thinking of Hindu gods. They're thinking that they are doing some stretching exercises.
1: Right.
0: And frankly, the stretching exercise or the stretching movement, it's not exercise at all, but the stretching movement, there's little harm in that. However, what we're talking about really is syncretism. Now, syncretism is a word that many listeners may not be familiar with, but it's the mixing of two different things. And you'll find in the Bible that our Heavenly Father is not a fan of mixing things. In fact, even in the Old Testament, one of his commandments is to not mix the threads in your garments, even. I mean, to that extent. What that is, I think, is a picture of mixing things improperly. If you wanted to do an exercise and you want to do stretching, my goodness, there's all kinds of stretching exercise and athletics and sports and things that one can do. What comes to mind in terms of being very similar to yoga actually is the Pilates system of stretching and strengthening. Yoga is an integral part of Hinduism and Eastern religion. It has nothing whatever to do with exercise. It has been attempted to be sold to Americans as a science. One of the early themes, and you mentioned these themes that yoga has gone through.
1: Yes.
0: The guru of the Beatles, Maharishi Mahesh Yogi, he converted, if you will, he translated yoga into what he called a science and popularized it as a science. And we Americans, not really looking too closely at what we were doing, accepted this as science. And there are many other Indian gurus who have made this claim. Then it became exercise, and the science kind of went away because it didn't hold up. Now, what's very interesting, and as a matter of fact, it's mentioned in this USA article of last year, yoga is now a therapy. The latest theme is that yoga is a great therapy. Now, now we're really getting into danger.
1: Yes, yes.
0: It's one thing to go to a class and do some stretching and think that you're doing exercise, but now they are teaching Hindu meditation. They are teaching mysticism. They're teaching mind-body separation. All of these techniques, which are occult, this is witchcraft.
1: Yes.
0: This is blatant, in-your-face witchcraft. A lot of this is described, as a matter of fact, in 2 Kings 21, is the story of Manasseh rebuilding the high places. The children of Israel turned away from Jehovah God, and they followed their own ways, and they followed the religion of those other gods that he warned them about. Where did they typically go? They went to the high places. That's a theme in the Old Testament of rebuilding the high places and worshiping other gods. Now, why would they go to the high place? Well, the high place is the first place that you see the sun when the sun rises. It's also the last place where the sun doesn't hit the earth. In other words, if you're on the high place, you're getting maximum sun.
1: Right.
0: What were they doing there? They were worshiping Baal. Baal and Asherah, his consort. Baal, if you study the Bible, if you study the Hebrew, if you study the ancient religions of the Promised Land, you'll find that Baal is the sun god. This was an abomination to our God. This resulted in the exile of the Jewish nation from the Promised Land to Babylon. And now it's pervaded our culture in such a way that our values are changing, our focus is changing, our ethics are changing, our morals are changing before our eyes on a daily basis. And we're seeing abominations being celebrated. I can recall, as a young man in the hippie generation, we were tearing down the traditional taboos.
1: Yes.
0: And one of the themes of that culture was to make taboo behavior normal, to make it a part of your life, and not to be afraid of these things anymore that were considered taboos. Well, they were taboo for a good reason, because they are extremely dangerous. When my Heavenly Father got a hold of me, he changed my life. He showed me truth, and truth will set you free. And so I appreciate your analogy, because I believe that that's what you found in food that is good for you and food that may taste good, may give you pleasure, may make you feel wonderful, but is actually a poison. And that indeed is what the children of Israel found at the high places. It was poison. It was destructive, and it destroyed the nation.
1: Wow. Michael Austin has been our guest today. His website, publishthegoodnews.com. If you want to learn more about Michael and some of the resources he has available, publishthegoodnews.com. Michael Austin, thank you so much for being with us today. Appreciate your words of wisdom and guidance. Thank you.
0: Thank you, Charles. Good to be with you and your audience.
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The world was about to change. The first Walmart opened in Rogers, Arkansas on July the 2nd, 1962. Walmart went on to become the world's largest retailer, and several of founder Sam Walton's children are now among the top 15 wealthiest people in the world. People enjoy being able to buy groceries and motor oil and electronics and bath towels in the same store. But Walmart and its imitators have altered society. There was something good about being able to walk downtown where I grew up and know the woman who ran the fabric shop. I mowed her lawn, actually. And know the butcher, whose kids I went to high school with, and the people who ran the menswear store and the hardware store. That was owned and operated by the mayor of our town. And the bike shop. That was run by a grumpy sort of a man. And the shoe store. Now, in most towns, it's very different for a lot of people. The human touch is missing. You might save a dollar by buying things made on the other side of the world, but I wonder sometimes what we've lost as society worships the gods of convenience, saving a dollar, and exporting jobs. Look at the final chapter of Romans where Paul says, "Greet Mary, greet Amplius, greet Tryphena and Tryphosa, greet Rufus." Paul mentions close to 30 people by name. To Paul, people were important. Clearly, human interaction was important to him, and it must be important to God because it's important to exist in community. No one is an island. It's one of the great strengths of church. Don't neglect community. Things start to come apart when you do. Don't exist on your own. Being social is important for you, mentally, emotionally, and spiritually. It's how God designed us. John Bradshaw, It Is Written.

0: It's time now for the Bible teaching of Kenneth Cox.
1: The most beautiful creature that God ever made on this world was a woman. When God created Eve, she was perfect. She was perfect in beauty. She was perfect in figure. She was perfect in temperament. She was perfect in every way. Without question, the crowning act of God's creation was the creation of a woman. And it says this about her. Genesis 2:18, and the Lord God said, "It is not good that man should be alone. I'll make him a helper comparable to him." And the Lord God caused a deep sleep to fall on Adam, and he slept. And he took one of his ribs and closed up the flesh in its place. And then the rib which the Lord God had taken from man, he made into a woman, and he brought her to the man. And Adam said, "This is now bone of my bones and flesh of my flesh. She shall be called woman because she was taken out of man. Therefore a man shall leave his father and his mother and shall be joined to his wife, and they shall become one flesh." Without question, when he made Eve, made her to be a companion to Adam, God, in his love and his mercy and his kindness, created a very, very beautiful creature. And then the scripture simply tells us that sin came in. But when sin came in and death passed upon the human race, even then women retained their beauty for years. I mean, not just a little time, but for a long, long time. Listen to me. I'm coming now 2,000 years from Eve. 2,000 years from Eve. And I want you to listen to what it has to say. Because it says this, that Abraham and Sarah are on their way to the land of Canaan. Abraham is greatly concerned. And he's talking to his wife, Sarah. This is what he says to her. Genesis 12:11. "And it came to pass when he was close to entering Egypt, he said to Sarah, his wife." Now, Abraham's talking to his wife. They're getting close to coming to Egypt. He's worried. You know what he's worried about? Huh? Do you know what he's worried about? He's worried about his wife because she is beautiful. "Indeed, I know that you are a woman of beautiful countenance." And so he told her, "Tell him that you're my sister." Do you know how old she is? Do you have any idea how old she is when he's concerned? 65 years old. 65 years old, and he's concerned. Not like this woman in this picture, folks. 65 years old, probably no wrinkles. Absolutely gorgeous. Said, "Tell him you're my sister." Without question, Esther was gorgeous. Rebecca was beautiful. God created women very, very beautiful. And so, when God got ready to give us the scripture, when he got ready to give us the Bible, and he said, I need something in Scripture to represent my church. God reached out and took the crowning act of his creation and said, "I'll use a woman to represent my church. I'll use her to represent my church."

0: church. And thus, you find the scripture saying, I have likened the daughter of Zion, that's the church, I've likened the daughter of Zion to a lovely and delicate woman. And so you find that God speaks of his church as his bride, talks about her as his bride, says, husbands, love your wives, just as Christ also loved the church, gave himself for her, that he might sanctify and cleanse her with the washing of water by the word, that he might present her to himself a glorious church, not having spot or wrinkle or any such thing, but that she should be holy and without blemish. Oh, that's how he presents his church. And men, if you didn't catch on tonight, you should have just caught on. Because God just told you how to love your wife. If you didn't catch it, then you need to look carefully. Because it says he presents his church how? Without spot or without wrinkle or any such thing. I'll guarantee you, if you can convince your wife that she doesn't have a wrinkle or a spot or any such thing, she'll love you the rest of her life. So that's how he presents the church. Beautiful, glorious. This is a great mystery, but I speak concerning Christ and the church. So God just simply said, I'm going to take a woman, and this woman is going to represent my church, and I'm going to come back after my bride. And at midnight, a cry was heard, behold, the bridegroom is coming, go out to meet him. So as you pick up God's word and you're studying prophecy, you're going to find that God uses a woman to represent a church. That will be all the way through the scripture in prophecy. So, as God does that, it says, up, Zion, escape you who dwell with the daughter of... Come on. Now, I want you to remember that, because we're going to come back to that. Escape. Isn't that what it says? Escape you who dwell with the daughter of Babylon. Watch as he goes on. For thus saith the Lord of hosts, he sent me after glory to the nations which plundered you. For he who touches you touches the apple of his eye. So the church is the apple of God's eye. And he said to her, escape you who dwell with the daughters of Babylon. We're going to be looking at that comparison in scripture tonight, because that is extremely important that you and I understand what it's talking about when it says, escape you who dwell with the daughters of Babylon. Unfortunately, as we went down through time, Israel wasn't altogether faithful to the Lord. Many, many times they went running off after other gods, and they went worshiping other gods. And so you get to books in the Bible where God makes this comparison. If you never understood the Song of Solomon, well, read it and understand it's talking about his love for the church. But when you get to the book of Hosea, all of a sudden you get a strange combination there, because God tells the prophet Hosea, I want you to go out and marry a prostitute. That's what he said. He said, go marry a prostitute. And Hosea went and married a woman by the name of Gomer. Listen, this is what he says about it. Hosea 1, verse 2, when the Lord began to speak to Hosea, the Lord said to Hosea, go take yourself a wife of harlotry and children of harlotry. He said, go out, marry this harlot, this prostitute. And so he went out and married Gomer, but Gomer wouldn't be faithful. She went running off, and God would tell Hosea, go get her and bring her back home. And Hosea would go get her and bring her back home, but she wouldn't stay at home. She'd go running off again. For the land has committed great harlotry by departing from the Lord. So he's making a comparison. He's using Hosea, saying this is the way the children of Israel were. They went running off after other lovers. Hosea 3, verse 1, then the Lord said to me, go again, love a woman who is loved by a lover and is committing adultery. He said, she's run off, Hosea. Go get her, bring her back home, care for her, love her. just like the love of the Lord for the children of Israel. Said, this is the love of the Lord for the children of Israel. Over and over, Israel went running off. When you get to the New Testament and into the books of like Revelation, God pictures a woman, a very beautiful woman, standing on the earth. This is what it has to say about this woman in Revelation 12. Revelation 12, verse 1, now a great sign appeared in heaven, a woman clothed with the sun, with the moon under her feet. So here she is. She's clothed with the sun, moon under her feet, and on her head a garland of 12 stars. Then being with child, she cried out in labor and pain to give birth. So it says that this woman is pregnant. She's about ready to deliver. She's about ready to give birth to the baby. And another sign appeared in heaven. Behold, a great fiery red dragon, having 7 heads and 10 horns, 7 diadems on his heads. And the dragon stood before the woman who was ready to give birth to devour her child as soon as it was born. So it says that this great red dragon standing before that woman, ready to devour that child just as soon as it was born. Let's see what this child is that she's going to give birth to. Revelation 12, verse 5. She bore a male child who was to rule all nations with a rod of iron, and her child was caught up to God and to his throne. So it says she gives birth to a boy, says he was to rule all nations with a rod of iron, and was caught up to God and to his throne. Speaking of this woman, it says, then the woman fled into the wilderness, where she hath a place prepared of God, that they should feed her there 1,260 days. So tonight, we want to take a look. We want to identify who is this woman. We want to identify who the child is. We want to identify who the dragon is. We want to put all that together. This woman is clothed with the sun. She has the moon under her feet. On her head, she has a crown or garland of 12 stars. This represents the church. It's what it stands for. It represents the church. The sun that she's clothed with represents the gospel in all of its purity. The moon that is under her feet represents the Old Testament period that she's coming out of. And the garland or crown of 12 stars represents the 12 apostles that Christ has given the commission to take the gospel to all the world. There's a dragon, great red dragon. That dragon is standing before that woman, ready to devour the child as soon as he's born. Let's see what it says about him. Revelation 12, verse 9, so the great dragon was cast out, the serpent of old, called the devil and Satan, who deceives the whole world. So that dragon represents who? The devil. That's what it represents here. It says, the old serpent, the devil, standing before this woman, ready to devour the child as soon as it was born. And he was cast to the earth, and his angels were cast out with him. And his tail drew a third of the stars of heaven and threw them to the earth. And the dragon stood before the woman who was ready to give birth to devour her child as soon as it was born. She bore a male child who was to rule all nations with a rod of iron, and her child was caught up to God and to his throne. Now, folks, there has only been one child that has ever been born that was to rule all nations with a rod of iron. And that child was Jesus Christ. Amen. Only one that's ever been born that was caught up to God and to his throne, okay, was Jesus Christ. So this prophecy is concerning Jesus Christ. Now, I'm sure all of you here have read or someone has told you the Christmas story. You've heard it enough to make the application because you remember those wise men. They followed a star and they followed that star all the way to Jerusalem. They have inquired all over the city for the child It has upset the whole city so much so that Herod has called them in and said, asked them who they're looking for, and they said, well, we're looking for this child that's to be born a king. And Herod called in the scribes and asked them where the child was to be born. They said, oh, he's to be born down in Bethlehem. Herod told those wise men to go on to Bethlehem, and when they had found the child, to come and tell him that he might go and worship him also. Those wise men followed that star on down to Bethlehem, and there they found the child, and they worshiped him. They gave him their gold, myrrh, frankincense. Why? Why did they give him those three gifts? Do you know? Why did they give him gold and frankincense and myrrh? Well, they gave him gold because gold is a gift you give to a king. They gave him frankincense because that's an incense that the priest uses, and Jesus Christ was priest. And they gave him myrrh because that's what's used in burial. And they gave him that for his death. They gave him gold, myrrh, and frankincense. But an angel told those wise men to go back another way because Herod sought the life of the child. That same angel told Joseph and Mary, take the child and flee to Egypt. And you remember when Herod found out that he had not been told, you remember it says he sent his army and had all the male children 2 years of age and under slain. That's what it's talking about when it talks about that great red dragon. Understand something. In the first sense, this great red dragon will always represent the devil. But the devil never comes out and does anything in the open. He always uses a power or system. So in the second sense, it represents the power that the devil used, and that was pagan Rome. Pagan Rome is the one that tried to take the life of the child. Watch as the scripture continues on. Now when the dragon saw that he had been cast to the earth, he persecuted the woman who gave birth to the male child. So he turned his wrath upon the church. But the woman was given two wings of a great eagle that she might fly into the wilderness to her place. Two wings of an eagle to fly into the wilderness to her place, where she is nourished for a time and a half a time from the presence of the serpent. So it says this woman fled into the wilderness, fleeing away from the persecution. So the serpent spewed water out of his mouth like a flood after the woman, that it might cause her to be carried away by the flood. He poured out such a flood of persecution that it looked like the church was going to be carried away. Okay? If you've ever gone over to Rome, I would advise you to go take time to go down and walk in the catacombs. You can get a little bit of a sense of the tremendous persecution that went on. Let me tell you how it went. Rome, pagan Rome, didn't care who you worshipped. Pagan Rome was polytheistic. They had many, many gods, so they didn't care who you worshipped. You could worship any god you wanted to. What Rome was concerned about was your allegiance. They wanted to know that you were loyal to Rome. So what did they do? They took and made a goddess. They called her Roma Dea. And all that they asked of you to do was once a year, you had to come in before this Roman goddess, pick up some incense, and sprinkle it in the fire before the goddess, and say, Roma Dea. That was a sign of your allegiance. The magistrate gave you a certificate of it, and you were free to go worship any god you wanted to. But the Christians wouldn't do that. They said, no, we won't worship any other god. And because they refused to do that, they were taken to arenas. Women, children, men, and they were put in those arenas, and lions that hadn't eaten in days. The crowd stood there and turned thumbs down on them, and they became food for lions. The next time you say, "I'm a Christian," then I would just ask you to remember your heritage. That's where it came from. They said, "No, we will have no other God before us." Because of that tremendous persecution, they had to flee, and they went into the catacombs and hid under the city. And some of those people were born in those caves, lived and died. And I've walked into rooms in those caves, huge rooms that were full of skulls, where those people lived and died. But because of that, she had to flee to the wilderness. And the woman fled into the wilderness, where she hath a place prepared by God, that they should feed her there 1,260 days. These Christians fled. And they fled up into southern Italy and northern France, into a place that you and I know that we call the Alps. And they moved into that area, and they settled there, and they began to worship. Worship as they believed that they could, as they read the Word of God and studied it. But the woman was given two wings of a great eagle, that she might fly into the wilderness to her place, where she is nourished for a time, time and a half a time, from the presence of the serpent. It says she was given two wings, and she flew into the wilderness. There was a country music singer years ago by the name of Roy Acuff. You remember him? Huh? You know who I'm talking about? He used to sing a song. Sang it, and people liked it, but they didn't know anything about it. You may have heard him sing it. It was called "The Great Speckled Bird." That's what it's dealing with, folks. That's what that song was about. She fled into the wilderness, where she was cared for by God. She fled there, up into these mountains. These people became known as Albigenses, Waldensian people, Huguenots. They were people that took their stand on the Word of God, and they said, "We will worship the Lord, and we will follow Him, and Him only, and we will follow the dictates of our conscience, and we will follow the Word of God." And they stood on that. And because they stood on that, they received great persecution. Because down in the city of Rome, certain things were happening. The church was receiving favor. You remember certain things had happened at this time. Virgilius ascended the papal chair 538 under the military protection of Belisarius. All of a sudden, the Bishop of Rome has stepped to the seat of Caesar, and he has seized the scepter. And all of a sudden, anybody who didn't agree with him was a heretic and was persecuted. This is what is happening there. That happened in 538 A.D., You remember it says she's going to flee into the wilderness for how long? Huh? 1,260 years. You've seen that over and over to 1798. This is what is happening to the church at Rome, folks. Listen, Christianity became the established religion. Now, folks, I'm talking about what is happening in cities like Rome and Alexandria and Constantinople. All of a sudden, the church received favor, was accepted by the government. Actually, they became the head. They were in favor. I'm not talking about these people up in the mountains. They're receiving persecution. It became the established religion in the Roman Empire, took the place of paganism. Listen carefully. Christianity, as it existed in the Dark Ages, might be termed baptized paganism, because the Christian church took in all the pagan customs. They just took them all in. The things that the pagans did, they took in. Not these people up in the mountains. They said, no way, we will follow the word of God. We will worship the Lord. We will not accept that. But the church had received the favor of state. Up here in the mountains, these people are worshiping God. They're hunted, greatly persecuted. They had great burden on their heart to spread the gospel. So back then, the only way you got scripture was to write it by hand. And they would write scripture, and they would take and they would slit their clothes and slide the scripture inside their clothes and sew it back. And then they would go into the towns as traders or people that sold things. And if they found somebody that was interested in the word of God, they would open up their clothes and take it out and share it with them. If they were caught, they were killed. If you go up there and walk into those mountains and visit their places, you'll see places they worship. This is a room where they hand copied the scripture. If you go to their little churches and go in and the pulpit, if you go around and look at the front of the pulpit, it said this on the front of it: if you be no missionary, you be nothing at all. That's what it said. If you be no missionary, you be nothing at all. They went out and they preached the word of God. But the church had to go into the wilderness. It had to go into hiding. Had to be there just to exist. But it says, the earth helped the woman. The earth helped the woman. The earth opened its mouth and swallowed up the flood. This dragon cast out such a flood of persecution. Looked like it was going to wipe the church off the earth. But it says it opened up its mouth and swallowed the flood which the dragon had spewed out of his mouth. Well, how did the earth help the woman? Great persecution during this time, folks. You can go back and read it in history. But all of a sudden, you have developing what was called the Reformation. And men like Huss, Jerome, Bohemians, who stood up and they preached the word of God. They said, this is what we believe, this is what we'll preach, and they stood on the word of God, and for that they were burned at the stake. Wycliffe took the word of God and translated it so the people could read it, and because of his preaching of the word of God, they sent a delegation down and arrested him, was going to burn him at the stake, but he died before they got him to the stake. And then along came men like Luther, Knox, Zwingli, Calvin, all these great reformers, and they stood up and they preached the word of God, and they said, this is what we need to follow, and our conscience will not be dictated to. And as the result of their preaching, some of the princes of Europe began to stand up and they said, we will be free. We will believe what we understand God's word to be teaching, and we will stand on that, and this is what we will believe. And they stood up and the persecution began to let up. It began to get easier and easier. But it says, the earth opened its mouth and swallowed up the flood, something else happened, and that was the discovery of a new world that you and I live in. For you remember, our forefathers that came over here, they were fleeing persecution. They were called what? Pilgrims. They were coming over to a land where they could worship as they believed they should, and so the earth opened up its mouth and they could get away from the persecution. They could come to this country and they could worship God without persecution. And it swallowed up the flood of persecution that was taking place. But it goes on in the book of Revelation. Now you need to follow me carefully. Follow me carefully. Revelation 2, verse 20. Nevertheless, I have a few things against you, because you allow the woman Who? Jezebel. Who calls herself a prophetess to teach and seduce my servants. Said, I have a little bit against you because you allow this woman Jezebel to teach and seduce my servants to commit sexual immorality and to eat things sacrificed to idols. Now, folks, this can't be talking about Jezebel in flesh and blood. Do you know when the book of Revelation was written? Written in 90 A.D. You know when Jezebel lived? Oh, back around 500 B.C. Jezebel would be 600 years old. Now, this is not talking about Jezebel in flesh and blood. I told you that in Bible prophecy, a woman represented what? What? A church. A good woman represents a good church. A bad woman represents a bad church. Okay, he said, I have something against you, this woman Jezebel. I gave her time to repent of her sexual immorality, and she did not repent. Do you remember the story? God sent Elijah, and he told Ahab and Jezebel, if you don't change your ways, if you don't repent, it won't rain for 3.5 years. Well, they didn't repent. And God told Ahab, you're going to be shot in battle. And that's exactly what happened to him. And he told Jezebel, he said, you'll be eaten by the dogs. You remember what happened to her? Jehu come riding up in his chariot, and she was sitting in the window, palace window, putting on her makeup. And Jehu drove up, told the servants, throw her out. And they threw her out the window, and he ran over her with his chariot and killed her. I've never understood the next part because he said he went in and ate. I don't understand that. But after he had eaten, he turned to the servants and said, go out and bury her. And they went out, and the dogs had eaten all of her but a little bit of the palm of her hand, a little bit of the scalp of her head. Not talking about Jezebel in flesh and blood. It's talking about at the end of time, and it's using Jezebel to represent a church. Okay, let's see what how long. How long did God give Jezebel and Ahab to repent? Come on. 3.5 years he gave them to repent. I told you that in Bible prophecy, a day represents how much? 1 year. In Bible reckoning of time, there are 360 days in a biblical year. So if I multiply 360 by 3.5, it gives me 1,260 years, talking about from 538 to 1798. Elijah was a man with a nature like ours, and he prayed earnestly that it would not rain, and it did not rain on the land for 3 years, 6 months. Okay, so there you have it. 360 days times 3.5 gives you 1,260. That's the time that God gave the church to repent. Are you with me? Gave them 1,260 years to repent, and it says she repented not. Now, if I could take you with me tonight, take you over to Geneva, Switzerland, which you're looking at. There in Geneva, Switzerland, they have what is called the Reformation Wall. It's a picture of it. I don't know, it's probably 2 blocks long. On that wall, as you can see along here, they have all the different reformers. Now, you can't see that one very well right there. That's the only American that's on there, on the wall. Do you know who that was? Roger Williams. That's who there. But this is, it's a big wall, and here are the statues and all, and on it's Luther, Knox, and Zwingli, and all these great men. Now, let me make something clear, folks. These reformers were great men of God's Word. You go back and read their lives. I mean, they didn't always agree with one another, but they always agreed on one thing. They agreed on the Word of God. They agreed and they said, everybody should have the right to read the Scripture for themselves and to stand on the Word of God. They were God-fearing men that stood up and preached the Word of God for all they were worth, and they said, here we stand, and this is what we believe. And they were great, great students of God's Word. And they tried, to the best of them, as they understood God's Word, to walk in it. Unfortunately, something happened. When Luther died, they built a fence. And they said, all that Luther believed, that's what we'll believe and nothing more. And they built a fence and they drew up a creed and they said, this is what we believe, nothing more. And when Knox died, they built a fence. And they said, what Knox believed, that's what we believe, nothing more. And they drew up a creed. And when Calvin died, they built a fence. And they said, oh, what Calvin believed, that's what we'll believe and nothing more. Dear friend, those men would have never accepted that. They would have never in this world accepted that, because they were men that believed in God's Word, and they believed that as an individual understood the Word of God, they need to walk in the light of God's Word. Every one of them believed that. They would have never accepted a fence. They would have never accepted a creed. And as time went on, they lost. They lost what those reformers had and what they believed. Now watch carefully, because it talks about this woman on the scarlet-colored beast. Revelation 17:1. Then one of the seven angels who had the seven bowls came and talked with me, saying to me, come, I'll show you the judgment of the great harlot who sits on many waters, with whom the kings of the earth commit fornication. Who commits fornication with her? Huh? Kings of the earth. And the inhabitants of the earth were made drunk with the wine of her fornication. How many were made drunk? The inhabitants of the earth made drunk with the wine of her fornication. So he carried me away in the spirit into the, where? Into the wilderness. And I saw a woman sitting on a scarlet beast, which was full of the name of blasphemy, having seven heads and 10 horns. And the woman was arrayed in purple and scarlet and adorned with gold and precious stones and pearls, having in her hand a golden cup full of abominations, the filthiness of her fornication. And on her head a name was written, Mystery, Babylon, the mother, Babylon the Great, the mother of harlots and of the abomination of the earth. And I saw the woman drunk with the blood of the saints and with the blood of martyrs of Jesus. And when I saw her, I marveled with great amazement. Sees this woman riding on the scarlet-colored beast. Now, folks, are you understanding me tonight? This is Revelation 17. Do you understand where the book of Revelation ends, with what chapter? Huh? Do you understand? It ends with what chapter? 22. 21 and 22 talk about heaven. You understand that? 20th chapter talks about the millennium. 17, 18, and 19 talk about this woman. I hope you're understanding. This is down at the end. This is at the close of time. It's talking about this woman. You and I need to identify this woman. Not hard to identify who she is. One, the kings of the earth have committed fornication with her. You've got to look for a power, a church. Woman represents a church that has committed fornication with the kings of the earth. It had to be a world power. Okay, you can't go looking for some little church over in the corner. That won't work. Has to be a church that's had world power. Drunk with the wine of her fornication. when it speaks of drunk with the wine of her fornication, that is false teachings. That's what it's drunk with, the teachings of the church, the wine of her fornication. Listen, talks about the wine cup. Let me share with you what's involved here. Satan's deception regarding the scripture. These are some great, great issues. I mean, these are issues, folks, tonight that you need to be crystal clear on. Let me share some of them with you. Great issues. One, authority. Okay? You've got to make a decision. What is the authority? Is the Word of God the authority? Satan's counterfeit, he says church councils are. Church councils are authority. I talk to people and they say, my preacher says. Is the preacher the authority? No. The Word of God's the authority. God's truth, God's Word, that's the authority. That's where you must build your faith. Let me share another great issue with you. Prayer. Satan's counterfeit, images. Tells you can pray to an image. Image is not going to do you any good. Has nothing to offer in any way. That's Satan's counterfeit. Scripture tells you it's the Holy Spirit that takes your prayers and makes it viable before God. Another great issue, salvation. Satan's counterfeit, human works. That's Satan's counterfeit, human works. You can get there by your good deeds and what you do. As people tell me, they say, well, it really doesn't matter. God's not particular. I can do it my way, whatever day I want to. No, that's not God's way. God's truth is Christ's grace. That's the only way you're going to be saved. It's by the grace of Jesus Christ, no other way. Another great issue, intercession. Do you understand? Who's your intercessor? Satan's counterfeit tells you the priest can intercede for you. No, the Word of God says that Jesus is the only advocate. That's what the Scripture says. There is only one advocate between God and man, the Lord Jesus Christ. That's what Scripture says. Another great issue is worship. Satan's counterfeit says, you don't have to worry about the Sabbath. We can change it. So you have Sunday. God's Word going to teach nothing but the Sabbath. It's all it'll teach. I'm talking about the wine cup, the wine that's offered to the whole world, and it says the inhabitants of the earth have been made drunk with the wine of her fornication. Death, counterfeit, says that your soul is immortal, that you really don't die when you die. That's not what the Scripture says. It says the dead know not anything. God's truth, Scripture says that when a person dies, they're asleep and will remain so until Jesus comes. These are great issues, issues that you and I need to look at and understand. That's the wine cup, so it's not hard to identify who this woman is. Health. Satan's counterfeit says all that's been abolished. Don't have to worry about what you eat or how you live healthy. That's not something that God requires. I'm sorry, God's Word says those laws are eternal. They'll always be there. Also, she's riding on a beast, this woman is. As we studied Bible prophecy, we found out that a beast represents a nation or power. The ram which you saw having two horns, they are the kings of Medo-Persia. And the male goat is the kingdom of Greece. The large horn that's between his eyes is the first king. So the Scripture says that a beast represents a power, a nation. So if I have a woman riding on a beast, what do I have? I have union of church and state. That's what I've got. So if you're going to identify this woman, You got to look for a woman that's involved with civil government. Okay? Not hard to identify. Riding on a beast, she's drunk with the blood of the martyrs. You got to find one that has persecuted. It's necessary. Now, I have mentioned to you many times now, all you have to do is go back and read history, folks. If you'll read history, you can understand clearly that she has persecuted. And it says she's a great city. Revelation 17, 18, the woman whom you saw is that great city which reigns over the kings of the earth. I mean, you shouldn't have any trouble identifying that. Do you think they have any intentions today? This is taken from a book called The Keys of This Blood by Malachi Martin, who is a priest. This is what he says, speaking of Pope John Paul II. To endow his papacy with an international profile, and as Pope move around among the world leaders and nations, vindicating a position for himself as a special leader among leaders, because of that competition, he plans to emerge the victor. You better believe. They know exactly where they're going and where they're headed. Don't think they don't, folks. And on her forehead, a name was written, Mystery, Babylon the Great, the mother of harlots and of the abomination of the earth. Now, I want to ask you a simple question tonight. If she is the mother of harlots, then what does that mean? If she's the mother of harlots, what does that mean? Well, it means she has daughters, doesn't it? If she's the mother of harlots, she has daughters. What are daughters? Daughters are people that follow her teachings, churches that follow her teachings. That is daughters. I mean, the scripture is very clear on that. And you and I need to understand. Now, just kind of get hold of your chair, because we're fixing to move to something that may be a little shocking to you. I saw the woman drunk with the blood of the saints and with the blood of the martyrs of Jesus. And when I saw her, I marveled with great amazement. Now, when John saw this woman riding on this scarlet-colored beast, he said, I marveled with great amazement. What's so amazing to John? I mean, he's seen all these other beasts. I mean, he's seen a whole bunch of them. Why all of a sudden, because she's riding on this beast, is this so amazing to him? Well, let me tell you why it's amazing. This woman, Revelation 12, white, clothed the sun, moon under her feet, a crown on, 12 stars on her head. Where did she go? Where did she go? Into the wilderness. She went into the wilderness. She went into those mountains. You go back and read the history. She went back there, and when the Reformation took place, folks, she was thrilled. The Waldensian people, the Albigenses, the Huguenots, they opened up their arms and they accepted the Reformation, and it was marvelous. And then all of a sudden, they found the Reformation they had accepted was not really willing to continue to follow God's Word. They found those churches built fences and drew up a creed. And you go back and read the story of the Waldensian people and the Huguenots and the Albigenses, and you find they completely fell apart because the Reformation they had accepted with open arms. And the woman that went into the wilderness, white, beautiful, John sees her coming out, the same woman riding on a scarlet-colored beast. That's what's amazing to him. The woman that was white, coming out of the wilderness, riding on a scarlet-colored beast. She's given up. She's given up the Word of God. She's given up the beliefs that she stood for. John said, I was amazed, I marveled that this could happen, that the church that was in white coming out riding on a scarlet-colored beast. The dragon was enraged with the woman and went to make war with the rest of her offspring. That's the way the New King James reads. I like the Old King James much better here. It says he went to make war with the remnant of her seed. Now, folks, if you've got it in your mind that Christianity as a whole is going to embrace the teachings of God's Word and go marching gloriously into the second coming, I'm sorry. That's not what the Bible teaches. The Bible teaches that when Jesus comes, there will just be a remnant. The Bible says, broad is the way that leads to destruction, and many there be that go in thereat. Narrow is the way that leads to salvation, and few there be that find it. No, Christianity, when they build a fence and they put up a creed and they said, this is what we'll believe and nothing more, they closed the door to the work of the Holy Spirit upon their hearts and understanding the rest of the Scripture. And they continue to follow the woman that's riding on that scarlet-colored beast. Went to make war with the remnant of her seed who what? Come on. Who keep the commandments of God and have the testimony of Jesus. It identifies the remnant. It says these are people that keep the commandments of God. They have the faith of Jesus. That's the remnant. That's what God is calling people today, is to the remnant. After these things, I saw another angel coming down from heaven having what? Great authority. And the earth was illuminated with his glory. Listen to what his message is. We're going to be talking a little bit about it tomorrow night when the loud cry, did you hear it? Listen to what it says. And he cried mightily, this angel cried mightily with a loud voice saying, Babylon is what? Fallen, is fallen. God said, Babylon has fallen, okay? And has become a dwelling place of demons and a prison for every foul spirit, the cage for every unclean and hated bird. He said, she has fallen. That means Babylon and her daughters have fallen. For all nations have drunk of the wine of the wrath of her fornication. All nations have. The kings of the earth have committed fornication with her, and the merchants of the earth have become rich through the abundance of her luxury. Now, how does that relate to you? How does that relate to me? John's having a real rough time right now, folks. He's having a hard time in this vision. Because he sees this and he's seeing the call, and it says, and I heard another voice from heaven saying, come out of her what? Come out of her what? My people. In all the churches, God has his people. In all churches. Did you hear me? Not just one, but in all the churches, God has his people that love him and they love the Word of God. And they are saying, I'm going to follow the Word of God. And today God is saying to them, come out. Amen. Come out of her, my people, lest you share in her sins and lest you receive of her plagues. And that's the way it relates to you tonight. God is saying to you, come out. Follow me. Prepare for my coming. That's what God is saying, dear friends. God is calling them. Like I said, John's having a hard time because this woman in white that he saw go in the wilderness comes out riding on this beast. And so you find John is saying, where's the bride? Where's the bride? What happened to her? Where's the bride? Watch. Then one of the seven angels who had the seven bowls filled with the seven last plagues came to me and talked to me saying, come, I will show you the bride. He said, come, John. You want to know where the bride is? Come with me. I'm going to show you the bride, the Lamb's wife. And he carried me away in the Spirit into a great and high mountain and showed me the great city, the holy Jerusalem, descending out of heaven from God. Took him up there. He showed him the new Jerusalem. Why would he show him the new Jerusalem? Shows it says, having the glory of God, the city does, the light was like a most precious stone, like a jasper stone, clear as crystal. The reason he's showing him the holy city is because inside the holy city are all of God's people. Here's all the people from down through time, back in the days of Noah. Coming on down through time are all the prophets and all the people that follow the Lord all the way down through the Old Testament into the New Testament during the time of the Reformation. Here all those people have been gathered from every tribe, every tongue, every nation, of every culture across the earth. They've been gathered, and there they are in God's city, all of God's people. And he can say, John, there's the bride. But to you and to me, God is saying, come out of her, my people. Don't receive her plagues. Don't partake of her sins. God is calling you, saying, won't be anything but a remnant down here at the end. But he's saying, come out. Be part of the remnant. He's asking you, asking me to follow him, to walk with him, to follow him by faith. Please take that white card that you received when you came in this evening. Three questions tonight. The first question says, I understand God has people in all churches. He said, come out of her, my people. He has people in all churches. If you understand that, put a check by number one. Second question says, I would like to accept God's call out of Babylon. God is calling people out to take their stand with him, to walk in the light of God's word, to follow what the scripture says. If you understand that, put a check by number two. Third question says, I'd like to be part of God's remnant church.
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order. Then he turned to wait on a customer. The salesman went away in disgust. Later on, the merchant's bookkeeper asked him, "Why did you cancel that fountain pen order?" "Why?" "Because he talked fountain pens to me for half an hour, using a number of strong arguments, and then he booked my order with a lead pencil. His practice didn't agree with his profession." And that brings us to the subject of our talk, the very words of Jesus, "Ye are the salt of the earth." Let us read the whole verse. "Ye are the salt of the earth. But if the salt have lost his savor, wherewith shall it be salted? It is thenceforth good for nothing but to be cast out and to be trodden under foot of men." Matthew 5:13. Someone says, "Well, salt is salt. It cannot lose its saltiness as long as it's salt. There must be something wrong with this illustration." But don't be too hasty. Jesus was speaking to the people of his time and using an illustration that they could understand. Remember this: while pure salt cannot lose its savor, the salt used in Palestine was not pure. It was not the fine chemical substance that we have today. The savorless salt in this parable refers to the salt in common use at that time, with most of the sodium chloride washed out of it. In those days, salt was gathered from marshes along the seashore or off inland lakes, and the crude facilities for gathering it resulted in the presence of many impurities. In contact with the ground or exposed to rain, sun, the highly soluble salt soon disappeared and left only the insipid impurities. It was then good for nothing, was thrown away. William Thompson, who traveled all over Palestine about 100 years ago, says in his Land and the Book, page 381, "I saw large quantities of this savorless salt literally thrown into the street to be trodden underfoot of men and beasts." Long, long ago, Pliny, a great Roman writer, said, "There's nothing more useful than salt and sunshine." And these are the two things that Jesus mentions side by side, right here in the 5th chapter of Matthew. For the next verse says, "Ye are the light of the world." Salt and sunshine. Now, salt gives flavor to food and preserves from corruption. It makes food more palatable. One who has to go on a salt-free diet certainly can testify to this fact. It takes quite a while to become accustomed to eating food without salt. Jesus is speaking here to his disciples and, of course, to all professing Christians when he says, "Ye are the salt of the earth." And this brings us to a tremendously important fact. A Christian is not called by God merely for his own salvation, but he is to become an agent in the saving of others. God's object in choosing people before all the world is not only that they might be his sons and daughters, but that through them the world might receive the grace that brings salvation. God did not choose Abraham in order merely to save him, but to make him a medium of blessing to others. In Jesus' high priestly prayer recorded in the 17th chapter of John, the prayer which he offered just before his crucifixion, he said, "For their sakes," that is, for the sake of his disciples, "I sanctify myself, that they also might be sanctified through the truth." Christians who are purified through the truth will possess saving qualities that preserve the world from absolute corruption. But we must remember that salt must be mingled with the substance to which it is added, or it will not preserve it. It must penetrate it. It must be infused into it in order to preserve it. So it is through personal contact and association that men are reached by the saving power of the gospel. They are not saved in masses, but as individuals. Personal influence is a power. We must come close to those whom we desire to benefit. The salt in this parable must represent the vital power of a Christian, the love of Jesus in his heart, the righteousness of Christ pervading his entire life. Christians must not disassociate themselves from people, for if they do, they will not be able to benefit them. Christians are not to hibernate, not to go way off in isolation and live apart from their fellow men. What good, then, could they do to others? Surely, as the poet said, a Christian should live in a house by the side of the road and be a friend to man. The Christian should be sociable with his Christianity. He should love people, both good and bad, and endeavor to influence them for righteousness. Years ago, Dr. William Temple, in addressing a group of newly ordained ministers, said, "Young men,
Believe me.

0: you will make more people Christians by being Christians yourselves than you will by all the sermons that you will preach. Remember this, Christian friend. You are the best Christian that somebody will ever know. You are the only Bible some people will ever read. One night just before he went to bed, the late Captain Bickle met at the deckhouse door a ruffian who had been wonderfully converted on one of his voyages. Although the captain was tired, he had a little talk with the sailor and asked him if he would take a Bible to a certain man the next day. He shook his head. "No, no, Captain. He doesn't need that." "Why not?" "Because it's too soon. That's your Bible, and thank God it's mine too, but it's not his Bible." "What do you mean?" "Why, simply that he has another Bible. You are his Bible. He's watching you. As you fail, Christ fails. As you live, so Christ is revealed to him." Later on, in writing to a friend, Captain Bickle said, "I didn't sleep that night. I'd been called a thief, a liar, a foreign spy, a traitor, a devil, in both public and private, and had never flinched. But this was something new. As you live, so Christ lives in that man's soul, in that house, in that village, in 400 villages. As you fail to live the Christ life, the Savior is crucified again. No wonder I couldn't sleep." That's the sum and substance of it, friends. I mean you, Christians. You are the salt of the earth. The lack of conversion, the lack of revival, the lack of power in our churches is not entirely the preacher's fault. We are all in this thing together. If the salt has lost its savor, mankind will not be blessed. Souls will not be won. The corruption of sin will go unhindered in the world. When the power of the grace of God has departed from our hearts, and we become cold and Christless Christians, people are repelled by our profession. They are not drawn to God. The spiritual food we offer them is insipid and disagreeable, even disgusting at times. It is to such professed Christians that Jesus says, "I would thou art cold or hot. So then, because thou art lukewarm and neither cold nor hot, I will spew thee out of my mouth." Revelation 3:15. I shall never forget my first visit to Hyde Park in London. Almost every day, but especially on weekends, it's filled with people pouring out their views on every conceivable subject. Some time ago, a Salvation Army captain was preaching there, and a man in the crowd interrupted him. "We haven't anything against Jesus of Nazareth," he said, "but we have something against you Christians, because you aren't up to sample." There it is. We must be up to sample. We must really and truly represent the Lord Jesus, honestly and sincerely. If we are as salt that has lost its savor, we are not only entirely worthless, we actually hinder the work of Christ on earth. By our lack of the grace of Christ, we testify to the world that the truth which we claim to believe has no sanctifying power because it never changed us. In this way, we make of no effect the Word of God. The Apostle said, "If I speak with the tongue of men and of angels, but have not love, I am become sounding brass or a clanging cymbal. And if I have the gift of prophecy and know all mysteries and all knowledge, and if I have all faith so as to remove mountains, but have not love, I'm nothing. And if I bestow all my goods to feed the poor, and if I give my body to be burned and have not love, it profiteth me nothing." Four ministers were discussing various translations of the Bible. One liked the King James Version best because of its simple, classical English. Another liked the American Revised because it's more literal and nearer the original Hebrew and Greek. Still another liked Moffat's translation because of its up-to-date vocabulary. The fourth minister was silent, but finally he said, "I like my mother's translation best because she translated it into life. And it was the most convincing translation I've ever seen. If the salt have lost its savor, wherewith shall it be salted? Asked Jesus. A nominal Christian, a Christian merely in name, cannot pass on to others what he doesn't have himself. It's interesting to remember that salt was added to every sacrifice offered in the ancient temple of God, as we read in Leviticus 2:13. Without salt, the sacrifice was unacceptable to God because it typified the righteousness of Christ. In order for our lives to be a living sacrifice, holy and acceptable to God, as the Apostle says in Romans 12:1, they must be preserved by the perfect righteousness of Jesus Christ. Otherwise, as far as being a blessing to the world, we will be, as he said, good for nothing, a positive detriment to the cause of the kingdom of heaven. When salt is found to be impure, it must be cleansed, and so with us. It cannot be used until it's purified, so with us. Nothing corrupt or unclean can live in the presence of salt, so with the Christian who has a changed nature. Salt has its own peculiar taste. Jesus said that his own people are to be like that. They are to be different. They will bring wholesome flavor into earthly things. The church of God is a fellowship of salt. We are to contribute to each other's health. There's one other attribute of salt that we shall mention here. A Bible study group of college girls was recently discussing this familiar passage, which we have quoted today. The question was asked why Christians are like salt. All thought, of course, of its preservative quality, which we have mentioned. Then a Chinese girl in the group spoke up quietly and suggested, "Salt creates thirst." That truth went home to the heart of every girl there. One of the leaders afterward said, "Our lives should be such that people will come to us and ask us to explain our lives because they want to be like us." Radio friend, let us ask the question of our own hearts. Does my life create in others that kind of desire, a thirst that only the water of life can satisfy? Well, we might put it this way. Can the world see Jesus in me?
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1: Of the most talked about environmental issues, global warming is number one. While it's politically correct for man to be held responsible for the warmer climate, is it a true picture of what's really happening in our environment? Stay tuned.
2: There's more CO2 in the atmosphere. That's increasing. Where it's coming from is really the big question.
1: This is Science, Scripture, and Salvation, a Creation Radio Journal. I'm Chris O'Brien with the Institute for Creation Research. We've all heard so much about global warming and the panicky demands that something be done now, and how scientists place the blame for this terrible environmental nightmare on the shoulders of people. But not all scientists are in an uproar over global warming, and not all scientists are so sure that human beings are 90% to blame for it, as a 2007 climate change report indicated. Please stay tuned for the next 15 minutes, and we'll hear three atmospheric scientists discuss discussable non-man-made causes of global warming. Michael Ord is a retired National Weather Service atmospheric scientist. He says there's no question that the Earth is getting warmer.
3: We're seeing a little bit of melting of the ice cap in the Arctic. Temperatures have gone up an average of about 1.2 degrees in about 120 years. There's some problems with those measurements, but they're probably in the ballpark, I think. So we have plenty of evidence that global warming is real.
1: But what is causing the Earth to warm up? Although it's widely reported in the media that most scientists believe we humans are to blame for almost all of it, there are many scientists that disagree. And to voice their opposition, nearly 20,000 of them have signed an online petition at oism.org/pproject. Michael Ord says this shows that even if it's the popular thing to do, not all scientists are in agreement about the cause of global warming.
4: As far as this consensus, most scientists agree that it's mostly man-made. I don't think there's a consensus at all. It's probably a majority of climate scientists. But, you know, it's politically correct to be on the bandwagon for man-made global warming. You don't get any grants if you're have an idea that the sun is causing a good percentage of it. So the grant processes, universities, and the media, these are all controlled by people who are trying to stir up all this global warming hysteria.
1: The reason man is considered a major contributor to global warming is because of the burning of fossil fuels, which emits carbon dioxide, or CO2, into the atmosphere. But besides man's activities, there are natural occurrences and fluctuations that also put heat into the atmosphere. So how much global warming is human-caused, and how much of it is from natural fluctuations? ICR atmospheric scientist Dr. Larry Vardaman.
2: There's more CO2 in the atmosphere. That's increasing. Where it's coming from is really the big question. The balance between the atmosphere and the ocean is very delicate. And whether the large amount of carbon dioxide that's been measured in our observing site in Mauna Loa for the last 50 years is coming from the ocean, or whether it's coming from sources of burning of fossil fuels, cutting down of trees, and so on, we don't really know for sure. We have an inclination that man's sources are producing some, but probably not all of that, maybe as much as 50%, but we don't even know that. It could be that the ocean is the major source for much of that CO2.
1: Michael Ord.
3: The way I'm doing it, I'm splitting it in the middle. Half of it's due to natural fluctuations. The other half is due to man increasing carbon dioxide in the atmosphere. So if half of the 1.2 degrees Fahrenheit is due to man causing increased carbon dioxide, then we're only talking about 0.6 degrees Fahrenheit increase in 120 years. That's pretty small, which leaves us plenty of time for research. And boy, do we need the research, because there are many controversies and problematic areas in this area of global warming.
1: If we are truly to understand the issue of global warming, we need to recognize that the Earth's climate goes through different cycles. Dr. Ed Holroyd is a retired atmospheric scientist with the National Oceanic and Atmospheric Administration.
5: The Earth's climate has a complicated system of positive and negative feedbacks. Historically, there's been a general warming and drying since the time of the Ice Age, but the changes have not been steady. As the ice age was ending, there was a setback to cold conditions after initial warming. That episode is called the Younger Dryas. In more recent, 1,000 years ago, was a warm period during which the edge of Greenland was green and the Vikings thrived and expanded their influence around Europe. Temperatures were warmer then than in the alarmist predictions for our future. That was good for the Scandinavian countries. Several hundred years ago was the period known as the Little Ice Age. The cooler and wetter conditions contributed to disease problems. There was a year without a summer during which crops failed because of late and early freezes. The climate has been warming since then, including the changes during the past century. Those climate changes had nothing to do with massive burning of fossil fuels.
1: So it's important to pay attention to natural occurrences, as they can be used as a gauge for climate activity.
5: Perhaps the best indicator of global warming does not involve human temperature measurements. Mountain glaciers in most locations are shrinking rapidly. The Arctic ice cap has been thinning. This could be a symptom of warming, but it could also be a byproduct of decreased snowfall that sustains those ice packs. Less snow means that there will be a change in reflectance during the warm seasons as the landscape darkens. This allows the sun to create the
1: activity
5: warming. In contrast, there are some parts of Antarctica that have been cooling, but that is seldom mentioned because global warming has become a political issue.
1: Michael Ord explains that when a wide area of ice starts to melt, positive feedback will cause it to melt even faster.
3: For instance, you decrease the area of ice, you decrease the amount of reflection back to the face of sunlight, and so you absorb more sunlight by the rocks that are exposed, and so you have a feedback of less ice causing warmer temperatures just by this increased absorption by the surrounding rocks left bare from the ice removal. So you have some feedbacks that will aid this 1.2 degree Fahrenheit increase in temperature.
1: So the amount of sunlight and heat that the Earth receives should be an obvious factor in the global warming trend. Dr. Holroyd says the same is true for one of Earth's neighbors, which has been warming up due to solar activities.
5: About a year ago, there was a Science News article that indicated that the planet Mars has experienced a warming in the last few hundred years. Of course, such could not be an effect of human production of carbon dioxide. It is a symptom of solar changes. Our sun is a variable star. There are 11 and 22-year sunspot cycles, plus possibly longer fluctuations. It is ultimately the sun that controls our climate changes. Therefore, we should look to the solar changes as the first cause in any global warming.
1: Michael Ord would agree.
3: As far as the effects of the sun, sunspots is a good indication of the amount of sunlight coming. And in the 1700s especially, we had the Maunder minimum, where there were practically no sunspots for about a 60-year period. And the significance of this is that with no sunspots, you also do not have the warming faculae on the sun. So the net effect is cooler or a little less sunshine and cooler temperatures on the ground. But we're having the opposite effect in the last 100 years from the sun. We have a lot more sunspots, and therefore, which are cool spots, but they're made up more by more faculae on the sun. And therefore, we have a net heating on the Earth caused by more sunlight in this situation. So we have these effects of the sun.
1: Besides the natural fluctuation of the sun, another possible reason the Earth is warming slightly also has nothing to do with carbon dioxide. Dr. Holroyd explains.
5: The political scapegoat for global warming is the greenhouse gas of carbon dioxide, and to a lesser extent, methane and ozone. There is a total neglect of the most important greenhouse gas in our atmosphere. When looking at the infrared absorption spectrum of all atmospheric gases, it is water vapor that is perhaps 10 times more powerful than carbon dioxide. It is water vapor that keeps the Earth from being a totally frozen planet. That can be proven by calculating an energy balance for incoming solar radiation versus outgoing thermal radiation from an Earth without greenhouse gases. And yet, water vapor has strong positive and negative feedbacks with respect to climate changes.
1: Although the atmospheric scientists on this broadcast have explained that besides human activity, there are other natural causes for global warming, they're not saying that we shouldn't be concerned or that we shouldn't try to reduce the emission of carbon dioxide into the atmosphere. Michael Ord.
3: After researching it for many, many years and listening to both sides, I think it's a concern, but I think the doomsayers are, for some reason, making a big deal of this. They only emphasize the bad effects of it, and they say we got to act now, and they seem to not have a balanced view of it in that they don't seem to consider natural fluctuations as being part of this warming, and that the warming has been small so far that we have enough time to do more research on it. So they emphasize too much one view of this controversy.
1: Dr. Holroyd.
5: The increase in atmospheric carbon dioxide during the past 150 years has been steady and well documented, resulting from human activity and the burning of fossil fuels. The apparent warming of surface temperatures, however, has not matched that linear pattern. That means that there are other factors creating the warming of the atmosphere, not just carbon dioxide. Regardless of the direction of climate change, it is a good stewardship to limit our use of fossil fuels. The Bible wants us to take good care of God's creation, not to abuse it. We should seek energy efficiency in our domestic and industrial activities. We should stress renewable sources for our energy, saving the limited fossil deposits for special uses.
1: It is true that many people are worried about the effects of global warming and thus believe that we must save the planet. But Dr. Vardaman says that God created the Earth to be a stable environment, and no matter what, He is still in control of it. So how can people who are fearful of global warming find comfort and security?
2: That comes in faith in God and His provision for our salvation through His Son, the Lord Jesus. If we have confidence in this world only, we are subject to all kinds of instabilities and uncertainties. I don't know how people live or function in a world that is so insecure as we have today in our scientific worldview and in terms of the politics and everything that goes on around us. I take great comfort in knowing that my soul has been saved and I have an eternity with God in the future. And I look forward to that. Even if a mountain falls on me and kills me, I'm going to live forever with God. So I would encourage our listeners who are not Christians, who have not come to that knowledge, that saving knowledge of who the Lord Jesus is, to investigate the claims of Christ. And He will provide the security and the salvation that they need.
1: As our program comes to a close, we hope that you've been encouraged. It's our desire at ICR to show that the Bible can be trusted, both historically and scientifically, and to give facts that will build your faith. As Christians, we need to understand the scientific basis for our beliefs. We pray that this program will aid you in your discovery of science and the Bible. You know, most people aren't aware that today there are thousands of scientists that are convinced of the truth of biblical creation and not evolution. Our non-denominational ministry aims to restore and strengthen the Genesis foundations of the Christian faith. If you've enjoyed today's edition of Science, Scripture, and Salvation, a Creation Radio Journal, why not visit us on the web to find out more about the work of ICR? The address is www.icr.org. Again, www.icr.org. Science, Scripture, and Salvation, a Creation Radio Journal, is a production of ICR. For the Institute for Creation Research, I'm Chris O'Brien. Thanks for tuning in.

Are you getting ready for a holiday? This is Steve for Taking Charge of Your Health. 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

0: 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Hello, Dr. Esther.
1: Hi, how are you, Ron?
0: Fine, we're talking about the brain this week, and what are we going to deal with today?
1: Somebody out there just listening in for the first time today, we have been looking at how to take care of our brains. Unlike a muscle that we can just flex it and go to the gym and exercise it, it's hard to get to our brains in there in our skulls. But just like the muscles, if we exercise our brain, we can increase our brain power. And some of the things that we can do to increase our brain power so that we can think better, so that we can remember things better, so that we can learn greater amounts, some of the things that we can do have to do with having enough sleep, managing our stress, staying hydrated. You know, if you go beyond 24 hours without drinking, it will already begin to affect your brain. Your brain is over 70% water, and so it's very, very important to stay hydrated. Also very important is what we eat. Eating foods that have flavonoids. These interesting little substances are found in avocados, in walnuts, in parsley. I recommend that you Google foods rich in flavonoids because these ingredients help you regenerate and make new brain cells. Today, I want to cover one more thing that is really going to help you maintain the brain cells that you have, and that is to exercise, and particularly in the sunlight. Now, I don't mean for you to go and bake yourself, scorch yourself out there. Many people do, and they like to get a tan. You have to be careful with just, you know, how much sun you take. But being out in the sunlight, it's going to activate your system with vitamin D. Vitamin D further is going to increase the levels of a substance that we generally just call BDNF, brain-derived neurotrophic factor. This is the substance that promotes neurogenesis, making new cells. And so all you have to do is go out and exercise in the sunlight. What kind of exercise? You can walk at a brisk pace or you can jog. And the reason is because as you're walking or jogging, it stimulates your body to create another protein called FNDC5. And that in turn does the same thing as the sunlight. So together, while you're out there in the sunlight exercising, you are stimulating your brain to develop new neurons. Today, I want to talk about what can kill your brain cells. That doesn't sound very, very optimistic. Yes, you motion with your finger to your head like a gunshot would, of course, yes. One of the things that kills brain cells is gunshot wounds. Today, we know that there is brain cell regeneration, so we are a lot more hopeful. And I have treated patients that have had gunshot wounds to the head and who today are walking and talking. So getting a gunshot wound to the head is not always the end of the world. But there are other things that kill brain cells. Have you heard of a concussion? It's easy to fall and bang your head. Whether you're skiing, skating, riding a bicycle. And that's one of the reasons that when you go out and do these sports, it's important to wear a helmet. But what a concussion is, your brain has banged inside the skull. And that huge bruise makes a little bit of blood loss, inflammation, and that kills brain cells. So you do really want to be careful. Another thing that can kill brain cells is when you have a contusion. You don't exactly have a big, big bruise, but you do get a bruise. And maybe you're thinking, well, I'm not planning on getting a contusion. But you may be driving and your car may not have a headrest that goes all the way back to the back of your head. Your car seat may only end at your neck or at the top of your shoulders, and somebody can bang you from the back and you get a whiplash. And that is something that can cause some brain damage, kill some brain cells. Make sure that the headrest in your car is in place, that when you get in your car that you have a seat that will protect your head, that you wear your seat belt, and of course you drive very defensively and keep the speed limits. Well, believe it or not, some sports like boxing definitely affect the brain. I think probably by now everybody knows about Muhammad Ali and the brain damage that he suffered in that sport, boxing. But other sports, like martial arts, that's why it's very, very important to wear the helmet. Many people are maybe not so worried about these avenues of losing brain cells because they're very conservative in their activities. In fact, they are so easygoing that after work, they just like to come home and sit down and drink. How many people are out there that have a glass of red wine every day? There are studies now that while the alcohol itself doesn't kill the brain cells, it does destroy the dendrites in the brain cell. You see, the brain cells, neurons, how can you imagine them? They're like a little star or like an egg that you are about to fry and there's a center part and then something stretches out. Then beyond, little arms come out, little tiny tentacles. They're called dendrites. And then one of them is long, and it connects to another brain cell. That's called the axon. But it's these little dendrites that alcohol damages. And guess what these dendrites are for? They are to connect to another cell and to communicate and organize your thoughts, your learning, and your functions. And of course, everybody knows that, you know, if you take enough alcohol, pretty soon you're going to have a hard time walking. Because one of the very first things that it affects is your coordination in your speech, in your body movements. And believe it or not, that over a period of time, as alcohol is abused, this lack of coordination and speech is gradually affected. And that's because of loss of neurons. Another thing that kills some brain cells is just plain not getting enough oxygen to your brain. Many people think, well, I don't have to worry about that because I am not holding my breath. But then what happens if you are overweight and you go to sleep and you don't know that you have sleep apnea? That means during your sleep, you stop breathing for a few seconds. But in a whole minute, you might have stopped breathing for quite a number of seconds, 10 seconds, added up throughout the entire night, and an individual can suffer a good amount of lack of oxygen. Of course, in the morning, the person may wake up tired and just not, you know, so apt to go. But the same effect as in Alzheimer's dementia begins to be seen over a long period of time. So when you're sleeping, if somebody says, hey, you snore, you better get that looked at. One of the ways that you can check how much oxygen you're getting is there are these little finger gadgets, and it will measure the amount of oxygen that your body is getting. And you should have 98% or more. The best thing is to be fit and be at your appropriate weight so that you don't have extra excess adipose tissue, fat tissue around your neck, that it's going to collapse in your throat while you're sleeping and cut off some of this oxygen. Another big area of toxins that kill brain cells are drugs. And I want you to stay tuned for tomorrow because this is a topic that is being very popular. It's being very trendy in some countries like United States. Some drugs are being legalized. Some people advocate that they are not that harmful, but you might know somebody whom you can help save some of those brain cells. So stay tuned tomorrow, and we'll talk about some of the drugs that kill the brain cells.
0: Thank you, Dr. Esther. Maria Esther Roybal Hazen, Journey to a Full Life, each weekday at this time, here on Radio 74, The Answer.

The world was about to change. The first Walmart opened in Rogers, Arkansas on July the 2nd, 1962. Walmart went on to become the world's largest retailer, and several of founder Sam Walton's children are now among the top 15 wealthiest people in the world. People enjoy being able to buy groceries and motor oil and electronics and bath towels in the same store. But Walmart and its imitators have altered society. There was something good about being able to walk downtown where I grew up and know the woman who ran the fabric shop. I mowed her lawn, actually. And know the butcher whose kids I went to high school with, and the people who ran the menswear store and the hardware store. That was owned and operated by the mayor of our town. And the bike shop, that was run by a grumpy sort of a man. And the shoe store. Now, in most towns, it's very different for a lot of people. The human touch is missing. You might save a dollar by buying things made on the other side of the world, but I wonder sometimes what we've lost as society worships the gods of convenience, saving a dollar, and exporting jobs. Look at the final chapter of Romans, where Paul says, "Greet Mary, greet Amplius, greet Tryphena and Tryphosa, greet Rufus." Paul mentions close to 30 people by name. To Paul, people were important. Clearly, human interaction was important to him. And it must be important to God because it's important to exist in community. No one is an island. It's one of the great strengths of church. Don't neglect community. Things start to come apart when you do. Don't exist on your own. Being social is important for you, mentally, emotionally, and spiritually. It's how God designed us. John Bradshaw, It Is Written.

A few shocking examples of people who were buried alive has recently come to light in a National Monthly magazine story. This is only a small part of the truth. Countless thousands have been buried alive in recent

to keep many people on the outside of the kingdom of heaven. Here we have presented two essential steps to getting admission to heaven. A man must be born of water and then born of the Spirit. Now, first of all, what does it mean to be born of the Spirit? The third verse clarifies the meaning for us very well. Jesus said, "Except a man be born again, he cannot see the kingdom of God." So being born of the Spirit then means literally that spiritual change by which a man is converted, dying to sin, walking in newness of life, all those things that are involved in being born of the Spirit. Born of the water signifies that outward sign of baptism, which is a symbol of that inward spiritual change. Jesus made it even more emphatic in Mark 16:16. He said, "He that believeth and is baptized shall be saved, but he that believeth not shall be damned." Now, on the basis of these statements, I do not hesitate to say that any man who has the opportunity to be baptized and refuses to be cannot possibly enter the kingdom of heaven. Now, somebody might say that the thief on the cross proves the opposite because he was never baptized, and yet Jesus told him that he would be saved. Well, the fact is, of course, that the thief did nothing except repent and receive Christ as his Savior. But that was because he didn't have an opportunity to do anything else. If he could have come down from that cross, he would have done many things, of course. He would have been required to do everything in the way of obeying truth in order to remain in that state of grace. He would have stopped stealing, for example. He would have made wrongs right. He would have surely been baptized. You see, God doesn't require the impossible of anybody. But if we spurn the opportunity to obey the commands of Christ and refuse to obey, we surely cannot be saved. The Bible gives us only one example of an exception to this rule about baptism in order that no one would be presumptuous in refusing to obey the commandment of Christ to be baptized. But now let's ask this question. What is the meaning of baptism anyway? Friends, it's a symbolic ordinance, and it represents something very, very significant for the Christian. And it's in the significance of the act that we find the answer to many, many questions. Notice this verse in Romans 6:3-4. "Know ye not that so many of us as were baptized into Jesus Christ were baptized into his death? Therefore we're buried with him by baptism into death, that like as Christ was raised up from the dead by the glory of the Father, even so we also should walk in newness of life." Now let's ask, why is baptism a symbol of death and burial? Who has died and who needs burying? The answer is in verse 6. "Knowing this, that our old man is crucified with him, that the body of sin might be destroyed, that henceforth we should not serve sin." Now, friends, listen, who is this old man and this body of sin that Paul is referring to? Well, of course, it's that old carnal nature of man. The conversion takes place in an individual, and he's born again of the Spirit of God. Immediately, a tremendous inward spiritual transformation takes place. Jesus said it was being born again. The old habits die. The sinful nature that loved to do evil things is now crucified, and a new creature emerges. And that old man of sin no longer has control because he's dead, and there's a new life in Christ Jesus. Now that the old man is dead, he must be buried. Baptism is actually that burial of the old life of sin, a symbolic act of placing that old carnal nature in a watery grave and rising to live a new life in Christ Jesus. Now we inquire, friends, how does baptism fulfill that symbol of death, burial, and resurrection? Why, listen, nothing could meet the type more perfectly than the Bible picture of baptism. The eyes are closed, the hands folded, the breast suspended, and the person is lowered gently beneath the water. Now, there's one point which all must understand on this subject. The act of being baptized does not work immediately and miraculously a sudden change in the individual. A man could be baptized 50 times and be just as sinful as before unless his heart had been changed. It's only when the inward spiritual renewal, the new birth, has taken place that the outward symbol of baptism has any real meaning. If there has been no death to the old sinful nature, that act of burying the old man in that water would become absolutely without any meaning or without any validity.
It would be just a dead ceremony, a form.

0: term that signifies nothing. Now, friends, too many people have been buried alive. I mean by that that the motions of sin were still strongly influencing their lives. They were not really converted. Religious leaders are going to have to give an answer before the judgment for the crime of burying people in baptism before that death, that spiritual death, has taken place in their lives. Well, somebody asks, how does the sprinkling of water that's practiced by many churches fit into this meaning of baptism? And the answer is simply this, friends, it doesn't fit in. The Bible presents only one kind of baptism, and surely that's the one we're interested in today. We can always find the right way by inquiring, what did Jesus do about it? What did he say about it? If we follow his example, we can never be wrong. So now let's turn to Mark 1, verses 9 and 10. And it came to pass in those days that Jesus came from Nazareth of Galilee and was baptized of John in Jordan. And straightway coming up out of the water, he saw the heavens opened and the Spirit like a dove descending upon him. Now notice that Jesus was not baptized by or near the River Jordan, but in the Jordan. The text says that he was coming up out of the water. He set a perfect example of baptism by fulfilling the spiritual symbol of death, burial, and resurrection. He was immersed in that water. The practice of the disciples was also in perfect harmony with the example Jesus gave. In Acts 8, the story is told about Philip's contact with that Ethiopian eunuch as he rode along in his chariot. After giving a Bible study, the eunuch asked for baptism, or after receiving a Bible study from Philip. And then Philip examined the candidate and agreed to accept him. And then in verses 38 and 39, we read these words, "And he commanded the chariot to stand still. And they went down both into the water, both Philip and the eunuch, and he baptized him. And when they were come up out of the water, the Spirit of the Lord caught away Philip, that the eunuch saw him no more, and he went on his way rejoicing." Now here the words are so explicit there can be no question whatsoever. Notice this expression, "They went down both into the water, both Philip and the eunuch." And then it says, "They came up out of the water." In order to perform the ceremony so that it would have meaning, they both got down out of the chariot into the water, and the candidate was immersed there. Now, this agrees perfectly with the method that John the Baptist used in performing baptism. We read it in John 3, verse 23. "And John also was baptizing in Enon near to Salem, because there was much water there, and they came and were baptized." Now, please notice that John could not carry on his ministry except in certain places where there was much water for baptizing the people. If he had followed some modern customs of just sprinkling a little water, he could have carried a bottle or a jug around with him and baptized people anywhere. But he preached and met the people only at certain spots, it says, where there was much water, plenty of water. At Enon, they could go down into the water and be immersed because the River Jordan flowed by there. Now, perhaps the most incontestable proof of all lies in the original Greek word for baptize. The word that Jesus and all the Bible writers use was the Greek word baptizo. Now, friends, this word has just one meaning. The Greek lexicon of Liddell and Scott gives this meaning, to dip under water. Other lexicons say to submerge, a rite of sacred immersion commanded by Christ. But never has the word been used in any other sense than this. There's no possibility of the meaning to sprinkle with water. Now, let me quote something from Dr. Conant in the book. This is quoted in the book Systematic Theology by Strong. And this is what he says concerning this Greek word baptizo. I'm quoting now, "Examples have been drawn from writers in almost every department of literature and science. There is no instance in which it signifies to make a partial application of water by effusion or sprinkling or to cleanse, to purify, apart from the literal act of immersion as a means of cleansing and purifying." End of quotation. So there it is, how clear the subject becomes and how completely the act of baptism harmonizes with the spiritual change that it typifies. We really can't call sprinkling baptism at all. We may call it sprinkling, pouring, or anything else, but surely, truthfully, it could not be called baptism. Now we're ready to determine who's ready for baptism. Who are the candidates and what are the prerequisites for a person being ready to be baptized? Briefly, let's consider three preliminary steps which all must take before that baptism becomes meaningful. In Matthew 28:19, Jesus said, "Go ye therefore and teach all nations, baptizing them in the name of the Father and the Son and of the Holy Ghost, teaching them to observe all things whatsoever I have commanded you." Now here, the work of teaching was to precede baptism. People must learn the significance of this step so that it won't degenerate into some magical form or ceremony. Many times a minister must deny baptism to people because they've not received instruction about the spiritual meaning of the step they want to take. The second prerequisite is found in Mark 16:16. Jesus said, "He that believeth and is baptized shall be saved, but he that believeth not shall be damned." So Jesus makes it very clear in this verse that a person must believe before he can qualify to be baptized. Now, perhaps you're wondering about the infant baptism so widely practiced by some Christian churches. Let me ask you, friends, can a little infant be taught? Can it believe? Is it, in any sense of the word, an eligible candidate for baptism? Absolutely not. In fact, Peter says in Acts 2:38, "Repent and be baptized, every one of you, in the name of Jesus Christ for the remission of sins." So until a person is taught, believes and repents, he has no grounds whatsoever to be baptized. Unless the old nature is dead, there can be no burial in the water. Unless that new birth has taken place through repentance and personal acceptance of Jesus under the heart, the act of baptism is nothing but a dead form. So what about babies? Well, friends, they can't take a single one of those required steps. Not only that, but they don't even have any sins to repent of. They're innocent. "To him that knoweth to do good and doeth it not, to him it is sin," James says. Only after coming to the age of accountability will the children be considered as guilty of transgression. And so that eliminates the babies altogether. Only adults and older children who are buried in that water can meet the true type and explanation of Bible baptism.
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0: Welcome to today's reading from the Bible, the Word of God. 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
1: Psalm 114. When Israel went out of Egypt, the house of Jacob, from a people of strange language, Judah became his sanctuary and Israel his dominion. The sea saw it and fled. Jordan turned back. The mountains skipped like rams, the little hills like lambs. What ails you, O sea, that you fled, O Jordan, that you turned back, O mountains, that you skipped like rams, O little hills like lambs? Tremble, O earth, at the presence of the Lord, at the presence of the God of Jacob, who turned the rock into a pool of water, the flint into a fountain of waters.
0: Our Bible reading from the Old Testament, now for the New.
1: The second epistle of Paul to the Corinthians, chapter 11. Oh, that you would bear with me in a little folly, and indeed you do bear with me. For I am jealous for you with godly jealousy. For I have betrothed you to one husband, that I may present you as a chaste virgin to Christ. But I fear lest somehow, as the serpent deceived Eve by his craftiness, so your minds may be corrupted from the simplicity that is in Christ. For if he who comes preaches another Jesus, whom we have not preached, or if you receive a different spirit which you have not received, or a different gospel which you have not accepted, you may well put up with it. For I consider that I am not at all inferior to the most eminent apostles.
2: Even though I am untrained in speech, yet I am not in knowledge. But we have been thoroughly manifested among you in all things.
1: Did I commit sin in humbling myself that you might be exalted, because I preached the gospel of God to you free of charge? I robbed other churches, taking wages from them to minister to you. And when I was present with you, and in need, I was a burden to no one, for what I lacked the brethren who came from Macedonia supplied. And in everything I kept myself from being burdensome to you, and so I will keep myself. As the truth of Christ is in me, no one shall stop me from this boasting in the regions of Achaia. Why? Because I do not love you? God knows. But what I do, I will also continue to do, that I may cut off the opportunity from those who desire an opportunity to be regarded just as we are in the things of which they boast. For such are false apostles, deceitful workers, transforming themselves into apostles of Christ. And no wonder. For Satan himself transforms himself into an angel of light. Therefore it is no great thing if his ministers also transform themselves into ministers of righteousness, whose end will be according to their works. I say again, let no one think me a fool. If otherwise, at least receive me as a fool, that I also may boast a little.
2: What I speak not according to the Lord, but as it were foolishly, in this confidence of boasting.
1: Seeing that many boast according to the flesh, I also will boast. For you put up with fools gladly, since you yourselves are wise. For you put up with it if one brings you into bondage, if one devours you, if one takes from you, if one exalts himself, if one strikes you on the face. To our shame, I say that we were too weak for that. But in whatever anyone is bold, I speak foolishly. I am bold also. Are they Hebrews? So am I. Are they Israelites? So am I. Are they the seed of Abraham? So am I. Are they ministers of Christ? I speak as a fool. I am more. In labors more abundant, in stripes above measure, in prisons more frequently, in deaths often. From the Jews 5 times I received 40 stripes minus 1. 3 times I was beaten with rods. Once I was stoned. 3 times I was shipwrecked. A night and a day I have been in the deep. In journeys often, in perils of waters, in perils of robbers, in perils of my own countrymen, in perils of the Gentiles, in perils in the city, in perils in the wilderness, in perils in the sea, in perils among false brethren, in weariness and toil, in sleeplessness often, in hunger and thirst, in fastings often, in cold and nakedness. Besides the other things, what comes upon me daily, my deep concern for all the churches. Who is weak, and I am not weak? Who is made to stumble, and I do not burn with indignation? If I must boast, I will boast in the things which concern my infirmity. The God and Father of our Lord Jesus Christ, who is blessed forever, knows that I am not lying. In Damascus, the governor, under Aretas the king, was guarding the city of the Damascenes, with a garrison desiring to arrest me. But I was let down in a basket through a window in the wall and escaped from his hands.

You've been listening to the Word of God, today's reading of a section of the Holy Scriptures. All 66 books of Scripture are given by inspiration of God and are profitable for doctrine, for reproof, for correction, for instruction in righteousness, that the man of God may be perfect, thoroughly furnished unto all good works. A portion of the Word of God is read every 3 hours here on Radio 74.

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Good morning, and welcome to the Garden of Prayer for the next couple of minutes. Good morning, Heavenly Father. We really feel our need for help today. Lord, here at the station, things broken, needing repair and replacement, and the cash not there, and we're wondering, Lord, where are you when we need you so badly? And yet, I'm not going to go at it like that, because you've told us to ask and to believe and to thank you in advance, and that our needs would be met. Lord, we're not asking for luxuries and for things we don't need, but Lord, just the basics to be able to maintain this broadcasting service near and far. Lord, thank you for supplying our needs with this. Thousands and thousands needed now to just pay for the equipment that's coming in, and not to mention the major challenge of this year, and that's to be able to get into a larger and more adapted broadcasting facility, a studio which we've never really owned. We've always rented places here or there, but the time has come where the demands are so great and the need for staff and a place for them to work. Lord, I just pray that you'll supply these needs and that you'll touch the hearts of those with financial means, that they'll help supply this need of hundreds of thousands here yet needed in order to complete this building project so we can get moved in here in coming months. Father, I want to pray for each listener here this morning, some going through tragic circumstances. We know because people are emailing us, asking for prayer, calling out for help. And Lord, there's nothing we can do except simply to pass it on to you and ask, Lord, that you touch and heal broken bodies and homes and job situations, people in difficulty with the law. In some of these cases, through no fault of their own, it's just the way the world is nowadays. Lord, just pray that you touch and heal each of those situations. Forgive our sins, change us, make us like Jesus, and make us ready for your soon return, Lord. Father, we don't know what we'd do without you. We'd not even have air to breathe or water to drink or food to eat if we didn't have you there supplying our every need day by day. And we just say thank you, Lord. Thank you. We praise and worship you and want to glorify your name before the nations. And soon everybody will have heard that you're a good God, that you're coming soon, that you've made a way of escape. There is a way of salvation, but in no other name than in Jesus Christ. Thank you, Father, for hearing. In Jesus' name we pray. Amen. The 144,000, this is one of these mysterious numbers in the book of Revelation that some people have had difficulty understanding. I'm not certain that I understand it thoroughly, but let's look at it again here today. Revelation 14:1. I looked, and lo, says John, a lamb stood on Mount Sion, and with him 144,000, having his Father's name written in their foreheads. When we get to heaven, upon the crystal sea before the throne, the sea of glass, that is, as it were mingled with fire, so resplendent is it with the glory of God, are gathered together the company that have gotten the victory over the beast and over his image and over his mark and over the number of his name, with the Lamb upon Mount Sion having the harps of God. They stand, the 144,000 that were redeemed from among men, and there is heard as the sound of many waters and as the sound of a great thunder the voice of harpers harping with their harps, and they sing a new song before the throne, a song which no man can learn except the 144,000. It is the song of Moses and the Lamb, a song of deliverance. None but the 144,000 can learn that song, for it is the song of their experience, an experience such as no other company have ever had. These are they which follow the Lamb wherever he goes. These have been translated from the earth, from among the living, are counted as the first fruits unto God and to the Lamb. And we're making reference to Revelation 15,
verses 2 and 3, and Revelation 14, 1 through 5. These are they which came out of great tribulation. They've passed through the time of trouble such as never was since there was a nation. They have endured the anguish of the time of Jacob's trouble. They have stood without an intercessor through the final outpouring of God's judgments. But they have been delivered, for they have washed their robes and made them white in the blood of the Lamb, it says in Scripture. In their mouth was found no guile, for they are without fault before God. Therefore are they before the throne of God and serve Him day and night in His temple, and He that sits on the throne shall dwell among them. These are the ones who have seen the earth wasted with famine and pestilence, the sun having power to scorch men with great heat, and they themselves have endured suffering, hunger, and thirst. But they shall hunger no more, neither thirst any more, neither shall the sun light on them, nor any heat. Revelation 7, 14 through 16. The 144,000, that special group of people in heaven, which will understand more when we meet them one day in heaven. Revelation 14, 1 again, I looked and lo, a lamb stood on the Mount Sion. That lamb obviously is Jesus. And with him 144,000, having his Father's name written in their foreheads. Heavenly Father, thank you for giving us clearer understanding. We're not certain who these people are, but Lord, I'd sure like to be one of them. Through the difficult times just ahead of us now before you come, Jesus, Lord, I'd like to be part of that number. And many of our listeners are saying, yes, count me in. Count me in. I want to live through the time of trouble to the very moment when we see Jesus coming in those clouds of heaven to take us be with him forever and ever. Lord, you know what changes need to be made in our characters. We just pray that you'll accomplish the good thing that you've begun in us. In Jesus' name we pray. Amen. God bless you, my friend. Lord willing, we'll see you here again tomorrow in the Garden of Prayer on Radio 74.

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Round the clock. 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
1: Thank you for joining us today. My name is Tim Rumsey, and you are listening to Pictures of the End, a production of Pathway to Paradise Ministries. 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Our topic today is a question: is division sinful? On February 6, 2017, a delegation of German Protestant leaders extended a historic invitation to Pope Francis

0: Convention in Lund, Sweden. But many people see this invitation from the German Council of the Evangelical Church as even more significant, since it comes from the birthplace of the Reformation. The February 6 invitation from Germany occurred just days after the annual Week of Prayer for Christian Unity at the Vatican. This year's ecumenical event, which concluded on January 25, included churches from the Roman Catholic, Orthodox, Baptist, Methodist, and Mennonite traditions, among others. Introductory statements made in the Summit's handbook make it clear that this year's Week of Prayer was focused on ending the division within Christianity brought by the Protestant Reformation. The handbook states, quote, "The Reformation was marked by painful division, and after centuries of mutual condemnations and vilification, in 2017, Lutheran and Catholic Christians will for the first time commemorate together the beginning of the Reformation." The conference materials went on to state that, quote, "division is due to our sin." This idea that it is sinful to not participate in the movement for visible unity is being repeated a lot. In 2014, Pope Francis and his friend Bishop Tony Palmer produced a video that suggested it is sinful to not participate in the push for visible unity among all Christians.
1: Our sin, common to all, is that we do not allow our unity in Christ to be visible to those around us. When we prohibit the unity of Christians, we are rejecting the work of the cross. We need not to continue in the sins of our fathers. If we want, we can stop anytime we want. And I'm challenging by the Spirit of God that we as non-Roman Catholics, we stop continuing in the sin of separation.
0: Okay, now, shortly before this video was produced, Palmer and the Pope had appeared in another video that went viral on the internet. In this video, Palmer was speaking to a large gathering of evangelical leaders in the United States and stated bluntly that the Protestant Reformation is over.
1: I've come to understand that diversity is divine. It's division that's diabolic. Division destroys our credibility. Brothers and sisters, Luther's protest is over. Is yours. If there is no more protest, how can there be a Protestant church?
0: Now, immediately after Palmer made these comments, he played an iPhone video recorded at the Vatican in which the Pope urged evangelicals to come back home and unite with the Roman Catholic Church. An underlying premise in the push for visible unity across all of Christendom is that God will not and cannot bless the Christian Church with revival until it achieves this unity. According to the argument, any group refusing to participate in this visible unity fosters division, and this division prevents the revival that Christianity needs. Now, it's not that revival within Christianity is not needed. It desperately is needed, especially in the Western world. Church attendance in nearly all churches in North America and Western Europe has been slowly and steadily eroding for decades. Several recent studies conducted in North America illustrate the seriousness of this decline. A study released in November 2015 by the Pew Research Center reported that in the 7 years between 2007 and 2014, the percentage of Americans that said they, quote, believe in God with absolute certainty slipped from 71 to 63%. That is an 8% drop in only 7 years. The same study also reported that during the same time period, those that say they don't believe in God rose from 5 to 9% of the adult population. A September 2015 study by the Barna Group suggests that less than one-third of U.S. adults are, quote, practicing Christians, and that as many as 48% are post-Christian. The argument here is simple. Christianity needs a revival, and the reason God has not sent a revival is because division has prevented, so far, the visible unity of churches. According to an article from the Catholic News Agency on August 27, 2014, Pope Francis said, quote, "Division is one of the most serious sins because it does not allow God to act. Sins against unity are not only schisms, but also the most common weeds of our communities." It's hard to miss the allusion to a gardener plucking up weeds that prevent growth and health and life. So, is division sinful? Is division preventing God from acting? Is it preventing God from bringing revival and new life on a withering and dying Christianity? To find the answer, we're going to look at a picture of the end from

Genesis, the first book in the Bible. The first two chapters of Genesis record how God created life on this world, and we're going to see that how he created life in the physical realm reveals exactly how he creates life in the spiritual realm. Romans 1 verse 20 expresses this principle this way, quote, "For the invisible things of him from the creation of the world are clearly seen, being understood by the things that are made, even his eternal power and Godhead, so that they are without excuse." Now, according to this verse, God's invisible work of creating new spiritual life within a person or a church is revealed through the visible things of nature. To state it another way, the visible things of creation and the written record we have of that event reveal how God creates new life in the invisible spiritual realm. Now, according to Genesis, before God began his work of creation, the earth was without form and void. That's Genesis 1 verse 2. And everything was covered in darkness. The ancient Hebrew translators used the Greek word busos in this verse, which means a desert or a wasteland, a place with no life. It's where we get our English word abyss. In many ways, this word could describe the current state of Christianity in many places. How does God create new life and bring a revival out of this kind of wasteland? Well, according to the creation account, he began a work of division. On the first day, he divided the light from the darkness. On the second day, he divided the waters which were under the firmament from the waters which were above the firmament. On the third day, he divided the land from the water and then created an abundance of plant life that was divided according to its kind. On the fourth day, God created the sun, moon, and stars to divide the day from the night and to divide the light from the darkness. On the fifth day, the fish and birds were created, and they were divided according to their kind. And on the sixth day, every species of land animal was likewise divided according to its kind. As the end of the sixth day of creation approached, God performed another work of division. He knelt down and he formed man of the dust of the ground. That verse is in Genesis 2, verse 7. And according to the Bible, God divided Adam from the dust. When Adam realized that he had no mate, God caused a deep sleep to fall on him, and he slept, and he took one of his ribs and closed up the flesh in its place. That's Genesis 2, verse 21. Eve, too, was created through division, when God took that rib out of Adam's side. So during the first 6 days of creation, all God did was to divide. The emergence of life occurred only through God's work of division. Prior to creation week, all the building blocks of life and all the elements of nature were unified in a chaotic sea of darkness that was, quote, without form and void of life. The spiritual application is critically important to understand. God creates spiritual life in the same way, by dividing people from a world swimming in the chaos of sin. He creates spiritual life by dividing people from spiritual darkness and bringing them into the light of his truth. What was it that God used to divide nature during creation week? Well, if you look at the biblical record, every day says that God spoke. It was his word. Every day begins with, "And God said." God's word was the active agent in the work of division that created life. His word performs the same function in the creation of new spiritual life. Hebrews 4 verse 12 says, "For the word of God is living and powerful, and sharper than any two-edged sword, piercing even to the division of soul and spirit, and of joints and marrow, and is a discerner of the thoughts and intents of the heart." The Christian world today is looking for a badly needed revival. And it's looking for badly needed unity. But if it sets aside God's word, the Bible, and ignores truths that sometimes do bring division, then it is casting aside the one thing, the only thing, that can create new life and revival. There is one final thing that God divided during creation. On the seventh day, he divided time itself. And according to Genesis 2 verse 2, he rested on the seventh day from all his work which he had done. God blessed and sanctified this 24-hour unit of time divided from the other 6 days. At the foundation of the world, he established the seventh day as a memorial of his work of division and creation. And just like the first 6 days of creation, it was God's word that divided and established the seventh day as holy.
Unlike the year, the month, or the day, there is no astronomical explanation for the seven-day weekly cycle. The seventh-day Sabbath exists only on the authority of God's Word. God did perform one work of unification during creation week. Late on the sixth day, after life had been created and through a continual and repeated process of division, God united Adam and Eve in marriage. The Bible says, "Therefore a man shall leave his father and mother and be joined to his wife, and they shall become one flesh." The unity happened, but only after 6 days of division. In John chapter 17, Jesus prayed for the unity of all believers. He said, "I do not pray for these alone, but also for those who will believe in me through their word, that they all may be one, as you, Father, are in me, and I in you, that they also may be one in us, that the world may believe that you have sent me." That's from John chapter 17. This prayer is quoted frequently by many that desire to see a visible unity among all Christians, and even between Christians and those of other faiths. But notice what Jesus prayed for first, before he prayed for unity. A few verses before, in the same chapter, he said, "I have given them your word, and the world has hated them because they are not of the world, just as I am not of the world. I do not pray that you should take them out of the world, but that you would keep them from the evil one. They are not of the world, just as I am not of the world. Sanctify them by your truth. Your word is truth." Jesus prayed that God would separate his disciples from the world, and he said that this must be accomplished through the power of God's word. Jesus himself said, "Do you suppose that I came to give peace on earth? I tell you, not at all, but rather division." That's our first picture of the end. We'll look at another one right after the break.

Buried in the final week of Jesus Christ's life is a prophecy so profound that it will transform the way you view the Bible, Earth's future, and your own life. 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

0: Today, we are looking at the push to reunite all the Christian churches in a visible unity, and we are asking a simple question. Is division sinful? Is the revival and new life that Christianity needs being prevented because of divisions based on doctrines and different understandings of what the Bible teaches? Now, before the break, we looked at a picture of how God created life in Genesis chapters 1 and 2, and we discovered that God used His Word to create life through division. In the second half of our show today, we are going to look at a second picture that also reveals that divine power comes from division. This picture is found in the book of Matthew chapter 26. In this chapter, Jesus Christ is about to be crucified, and we are going to pick up the story after His Last Supper with the disciples. Jesus enters into the Garden of Gethsemane with His disciples, and a great cloud of darkness begins to descend on Him. In verse 38, Jesus says, "My soul is exceeding sorrowful, even unto death." That's from Matthew 26, verse 38. Jesus was quoting from a prophecy in Isaiah chapter 53, verses 11 and 12, which said, "He shall see of the travail of his soul, and shall be satisfied. By his knowledge shall my righteous servant justify many, for he shall bear their iniquities." This is a prophecy predicting the moment that the Messiah, Jesus Christ, would have the sins of the world placed upon him. This would be a terrible moment for him because the Bible says that the Messiah was sinless. Imagine living your entire life with perfect vision, perfect hearing, and a perfect sense of smell. Then suddenly, one morning, you wake up blind, deaf, and without the ability to smell anything. You would be completely cut off or divided from the life that you had known before. And this is exactly what happened to Jesus in the Garden of Gethsemane, only to a much greater degree, because He took on Himself the sins and guilt of the entire world. 2 Corinthians 5, verse 21 says, "For He made Him who knew no sin to be sin for us." Now, the prophecy in Isaiah chapter 53 continues in verse 12. It says, "Therefore I will divide him a portion with the great, and he shall divide the spoil with the strong, because he poured out his soul unto death, and was numbered with the transgressors, and he bore the sin of many, and made intercession for the transgressors." And this prophecy reveals that at the moment Jesus took the guilt of our sins unto himself, he would be numbered with the transgressors and poured out his soul unto death. More than that, he would be divided from the life that he had known before. The lesson is powerful. According to the Bible, salvation and redemption and new life in Jesus is possible only because he separated and divided himself from the life that he had known before. And the life that Jesus had known up until this moment was perfect unity with the Heavenly Father. Jesus had said earlier in his ministry that he did nothing and said nothing except as God commanded him to. But now there was a division, a divide between them. As Jesus took on the sins of the world, the guilt of those sins separated him from the Father. Sin does this. It separates us. It separates people, and it separates people from God. Isaiah 59, verse 2 says, "Your iniquities have separated you from your God, and your sins have hidden his face from you, so that he will not hear." This is precisely what Jesus was referring to when he cried out on the cross, my God, why have you forsaken me?" There's an insightful passage in the book, Desire of Ages, that describes the division that Christ experienced in Gethsemane. Quote, "Throughout his life on earth, Jesus had walked in the light of God's presence. But now he seemed to be shut out from the light of God's sustaining presence. Now he was numbered with the transgressors. The guilt of fallen humanity he must bear. Upon him who knew no sin must be laid the iniquity of us all. And he felt that by sin he was being separated from his Father." End quote. And now it is true that in this experience, sin was dividing Jesus from the Father. But that does not mean that all division is sinful. Jesus was exactly fulfilling God's will and taking sin upon himself. He was exactly fulfilling God's will in undergoing this separation and division. In fact, the Bible says that it was through this experience that Jesus was, quote, "made perfect." In Hebrews 5, verses 7 to 9, we read, "Jesus, in the days of his flesh, when he had offered up prayers and supplications with vehement cries and tears to him who was able to save him from death, and was heard because of his godly fear, though he was a son, yet he learned obedience by the things which he suffered. And having been perfected, he became the author of eternal salvation to all who obey him." According to the Bible, Christ's division from the Father made him the perfect sacrifice. That division is what brings us the promise of forgiveness and cleansing from sin. It's that division that makes revival and new life possible. And we cannot miss why Jesus allowed himself to be divided from the Father. It wasn't because he wanted to go through this painful experience. In the Garden of Gethsemane, Jesus fell on the ground and prayed 3 times that if any other way could be found to save the human race, he would rather not be divided from the Father. But Jesus had to go through this separation and division because the Word of God had declared that he must. We've already looked at the prophecy in Isaiah 53 that said the Messiah must be cut off and divided because of sin. There's another prophecy in Zechariah chapter 13, verse 7 that predicts the same thing. That verse says, "Awake, O sword, against my shepherd, against the man who is my companion, says the Lord of hosts. Strike the shepherd, and the sheep will be scattered." But we know that the shepherd represents Jesus, and the sheep represent the disciples that fled when he was arrested. What was the sword? A sword had to be brought against Christ, who was the man that was God's companion. In the Bible, a sword represents the Word of God. Remember what Hebrews 4:12 says. We read this verse earlier. "For the Word of God is living and powerful and sharper than any two-edged sword that pierces even to the division of soul and spirit." The Word of God had predicted that the Messiah must undergo a process of separation and division, and in submission, Jesus obeyed. Through his Word, God has always called people out of the world. He has always asked them to separate and divide from the world. He called Abraham out of a comfortable home to live in a tent for the rest of his life. He led Moses out of a privileged life in the courts of Egypt to a rugged life as a shepherd. He called the Jews out of Babylon after their 70 years of captivity to build a new life once again in the promised land. The New Testament says that God has called Christians out of darkness into the light of truth. And what is truth? Jesus gives the answer in John 17:17. "Sanctify them by your truth. Your word is truth." Division based on the Word of God is God's chosen method of separating his people from the world. It's his method of giving new life, revival, and reformation to his people. Division based on the Word of God is his chosen method of creating new life. And the Bible says clearly that division based on the Word of God is his chosen method today for reviving Christianity and bringing new life and revival to the church. In 2 Corinthians chapter 6, verse 17, God says, "Come out from among them and be separate, says the Lord. Do not touch what is unclean, and I will receive you." God wants his people unified. Jesus was very clear about that. But that unity must come after separation and after division from anything that does not conform to the Word of God. In Isaiah chapter 8, verse 16, God predicts that his people, his church, will have unity, and he specifies what the conditions of that unity will be. That verse says, "Bind up the testimony, seal the law among my disciples." God will unite his people based on the truths of the Bible and the commandments of his holy law. A few verses later, God repeats himself just so we don't miss his point. "To the law and to the testimony, if they do not speak according to this word, it is because there is no light in them." That's Isaiah 8, verse 20. The church needs unity, and the church needs revival. And the Bible promises that it will happen. In Revelation chapter 12, God's united people are shown in vision to John, and he gives the secret to their unity. In verse 17, he writes, "And the dragon was enraged with the woman, and he went to make war with the rest of her offspring, who keep the commandments of God and have the testimony of Jesus Christ." God's united church will keep the commandments of God. It will have divided itself from the world based on the Word of God. Revelation chapter 14, verse 12 says the same thing. That verse says, "Here is the patience of the saints. Here are those who keep the commandments of God and the faith of Jesus." Is the push for visible unity amongst Christians good or bad? Is it sinful or not? Well, that depends. If God's Word, the plain teachings of the Bible and the law of God are upheld by this converging Christianity, then God's people can safely participate. But if truth is sacrificed, ignored, brushed aside, stepped on, or substituted for the teachings of men or for doctrines that are only acceptable to everybody, then the only safe thing to do will be to separate and divide. On July 16, 1945, several hundred people watched the world's first nuclear explosion at a test site located 210 miles south of Los Alamos on the barren plains of the Alamogordo bombing range. Hoisted atop a 150-foot-tall tower, the plutonium device, nicknamed the Gadget, detonated at precisely 5:30 a.m. over the New Mexico desert, releasing 18.6 kilotons of power and instantly vaporizing both the tower and turning the surrounding asphalt and sand into green glass. Seconds after the explosion came an enormous blast, sending searing heat across the desert and knocking observers to the ground. Now, the success of the test meant that an atomic bomb using plutonium could be readied for use by the U.S. military. And several weeks later, the Japanese city of Hiroshima was destroyed by an atomic bomb, ending World War II in the Pacific. What makes an atomic bomb work? When a single free neutron strikes the nucleus of an atom of radioactive material, it knocks two or three more neutrons free. Energy is released when those neutrons split off or divide from the nucleus, and the newly released neutrons strike other nuclei, splitting them in the same way, releasing more energy and more neutrons. This chain reaction spreads almost instantaneously. The atomic bomb uses the power released by the division or the splitting of atomic nuclei. Now, do you know what the American military codenamed that first experimental atomic bomb? Trinity. Perhaps they realized that dividing the atom would release an explosion of energy and power that was superhuman, even godlike. And this is exactly what God's church and God's people need today. We need an explosion of energy and power that is superhuman. We need a new life and a new experience that is fueled not by superficial unity, but by obedience to God's word and His law. And when this happens, God will send a revival and reformation that truly unites His people. Those are two pictures of the end for today. 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

0: Mirror, mirror on the wall, how I wonder who you are. Haven't heard that in a while. That's a song we love to play here on the station because it's a way of reflecting, looking at ourselves. You know, what is the greatest mirror of all time, to help us see ourselves as we really are? You know what that would be? The greatest mirror in the universe. Indeed, the Ten Commandments. But I look into that perfect law of love, and I see myself based on God's perfection. I don't see something that's very pretty at all. And that's what the law of God's for, so we help us understand and see ourselves for who we really are. And that drives us to our knees to bow before the Creator of the universe and ask forgiveness. It's a salvation tool, the Ten Commandments. It's probably the basic purpose for it, although the principles inscribed in it are for all of us to follow and to obey. But the fact is, none do. All have sinned and come short of God's glory. And that's why we have the law written form. That's why Jesus went to the trouble of writing it with his own finger in stone. How did he do that? I don't know. He must have powerful fingers to write the law of God in stone. I'm sure it was marble or something pretty sophisticated as well. But we have that written record. We know that's how it happened. Anyway, good morning to you from Radio 74 International. I'm Ron Myers. Good to be with you. Each weekday at this time through the winter months and into the spring, we're now into summer, but we're going to be away for the next couple of months on the road across America, working on building new stations, doing maintenance on the older ones, and we've got a major filing window with the FCC, Federal Communications Commission, coming up in August, and working diligently on that. Any of our affiliate stations out there that would like to have a relay transmitter, it could be at your same site to give you more power. That's probably the most useful thing for you, to go from your present 100 watts up to maybe as much as 250 in some cases. So if you'd like to do that, it's free, of course. Just get the frequency, and then you've got 3 years to raise the money to actually get it built. But we can do this rather quickly. And if you want to put the, you could have two of these in different locations. We'd have to find sites, get permission from the owners. But those things are maybe worked out a little later. If you're interested, contact me quickly here at Radio 74 International, Radio 74 at post of, well, I'll just give you the phone number, 855-711-7474, 855-711-7474, extension 2. And even after now, Tuesday, Wednesday this week, I'll be on my way, so won't be able to pick up your calls then, but either now, today, probably the latest today or tomorrow, and then later next week, and we'll pick this up. Don't wait too much beyond that, because this is a major organizational problem, getting the frequencies found, if there are any. There may not be, because this is reserved for what they call the reserve band from 88 to 92. It's not anything the commercial stations can get into, but there's a lot of non-commercial stations that would love to have these channels. So if you are a local radio with just one channel, and that's all you can have, then this would be a wonderful way to expand a little bit. So contact me here. I'm Ron Myers, Radio 74 International. Welcome to all of our affiliate stations and everybody else out there listening along here today. It's good to be with you. And thank you for all that you're doing to keep this ministry on the air and growing and glowing. We have a glowing report today that the funding has been coming. We are probably as well off as we've been in a couple of years as of today. Keep the funds coming, because we got a lot to do this summer. The stations that need to be maintained, several transmitters that need to be bought. We need tens of thousands yet, a few hundred thousand really, to get everything up to date, as well as the new stations that will be coming online, as well as paying one major bill, and that's our satellite transmission fees are about 2 years behind, something like that. Yeah, around 2 years behind. So that's got to be, it's about the only major bill we've got left, plus our Denver station, which needs to be moved, and that's a huge thing. This is huge. This is going to cost at least $500,000 just to move the station once we found a piece of land, looking for 12 acres of land somewhere around Thornton, Colorado, probably a little bit to the north, could be south, but in a elongated east-west piece, a little strip of land. If you've got some land in that area, contact us here at the station. We need your help with that, either a long-term lease or to sell a section of land. By the way, if you're using it for grazing, that's very compatible with radio antennas. Animals, cows, sheep, that kind of thing, goats, whatever. And that'd be fine. Even some kinds of farming, very compatible with radio towers. You just have to do a little wiggle around the tower itself, but it can be used for both purposes. Now, thank you for calling us at 855-711-7474, extension 2. Just so you know how fast the world is galloping towards this cashless society, even a billless society. Here in France, a new law has been passed. It comes into effect on the 1st of September to make it now impossible for businesses to send paper receipts or paper bills. No more doing it by the post office. Everything will be online, if you can imagine anything that crazy. Every organization will have to have a way to receive bills by the web. Now, if your computers are as goofy as mine are, that seems like an awful precarious way to do things. The good old post office with a paper trail was wonderful for that. And they no longer can sell that on the idea that, well, we're trying to save paper by doing it all online. That's old hat. You know, that doesn't work. Computers still require printers, and you print things out, so you've got paper copies when the digital version all crashes. But they're actually requiring you now in France, this has to be done in the next 30 days among all the other stuff that's got to be done. We're in license renewal here, by the way, as well. We have to find a company that will we will work through. They will actually receive the bills at one central point and then relay that to us through their systems. They don't allow you just to do it yourself, just give out your email and send the bills. It'll be done very professionally, very thoroughly by companies that have the equipment and all the backup to do it. So you won't be able to get even receive a bill, like the phone bill. You won't get that anymore. It'll come through this other company. They will keep a record of it and send to you. Why is that? Ha ha! Method in their madness. That's so the fiscal authorities can track every transaction that goes on, everything that goes on. They'll know everything. You'll no longer have to tell them, or they may ask you to tell them everything, but they will know because they'll have that record available. No more cheating anywhere in the system, even if you wanted to cheat, because the system now will be that you have to have these mechanisms. That's coming to America. Watch for it to happen in the next year or two. I'm pretty confident most countries will have this. The European Union definitely will have it all over the place. France is now introducing it from the get-go, beginning in 1st of September. So my expert accountant just sent me an email on how we're going to have to deal with this. And that's just another sign of the times, isn't it? That we're living in a very, very strange world, a very confused world, a very super hyper-controlling world. They will know everything about you, whether you like it or not. What else is going on here today? We've bit the bullet. The decision was made overnight to go ahead and accept an offer to broadcast in the Monte Carlo area of southern France. Now, Monte Carlo, Monaco is a separate country. It's actually a principality, and we're going to start broadcasting on there. Oh, the phones are in. Let's see who this is. Hello? Okay. Okay. Hold on a second, Mike. Let me get you on the air here. Okay. Here's Mike in Colorado. Hi, Mike. Go ahead.
1: Yeah, I better call before you're gone for the summer.
0: Oh, thank you. Well, somebody cares.
1: Yeah, I do.
0: Thank you.
1: You know, it's interesting you're talking about this, all this interaction of individual commerce, but it has to go through the government now. I woke up from this weird dream that I had this morning. I had this person's car, and I couldn't get it back to him because I could not find their address, and there's nowhere that I could get a hold of it. You know, there's no telephone books. I asked the lady, do you have a telephone book? And she laughed. You know, I stopped at this house.
0: You haven't seen one in 20 years.
1: Yeah. And yet, the government and the corporations are busy wanting to use all the energy and water to build these data centers to know everything about anything that anybody does.
0: That's a good point.
1: But yet I couldn't find one person to give them back their so-called property, you know.
0: Well, you know, I'm making the connection here between all of the electricity and water that are going to be used, precious resources used for these data centers, and most people have no idea. We're talking about a third of the water and electricity, maybe more than that for electricity, to run these data centers. At the same time, they said, "Well, we're going to go paperless because we don't want to cut down the trees." Well,
1: yeah. And they also want you to drive an EV to conserve energy all over the place. the electricity company, the Xcel out here, went and put a smart meter on my house without my permission. I told them the first time they came, no, and they came by another time when I wasn't home and stuck it on there. So I've been fighting with them. I mean, this is detrimental to physical health and to just the safety of things, because they have so much problem with these things catching houses on fire. Mm-hmm. And then and my bill keeps getting more and more, even though they don't have a person coming out to go and even check my electrical uses now, because they do it all through AI or whatever.
0: Well, they say it's to be able to read the meters, but what it's really about is to be able to remote control switch off your power, selectively switch off your house.
1: It's all centralized, you know. Mm-hmm. And I mean, there's all these anomalies, and then like I say, with the whole thing with the EV bull crap and
0: careful.
1: All that. Yeah, well, it's BS, you know. You're not supposed to have you're not supposed to be polluting anything, and then you look overhead and they're spraying the skies with all this toxic metal.
0: Yeah.
1: I mean, it's just such these, I just feel like day to day, I'm living in more and more in a real world Alice in Wonderland, you know. This house of cards and that queen of hearts and everything else, just nothing they say makes any kind of logical sense anymore.
0: Now, Mike, what is it, why would Satan want to have a world like that?
1: Oh, yeah,
0: the
1: there
0: point?
1: You go. I mean, that's what I end up saying. Here we are. It's more and more satanic day by day, you know. Now we're getting ready to celebrate the 4th of July.
0: But
1: you know?
0: why would he do that? Why would God allow this to happen, this total control over people?
1: Oh, boy. Well, I don't know. I think he'd want us to be more in contact with him rather than Satan.
0: Well, these are signs. Let me tell you, these are signs of the times. Because
1: in
0: Revelation,
1: the signs of the times.
0: Let's look at Revelation. Let's show you the exact scripture I'm talking about. It's called Revelation. I'm going to open my Bible here so I can read it and point to it. So you can here you look, and I'm going to point this to you over the microphone so you can see it. All right.
1: Oh, yeah, there it is. Got a tear in the corner of that page.
0: It says, Revelation 13, it says, he had power to give life unto the image of the beast, and the image that he should, let me get my thing a little closer so I can see it, some light on it here. Okay, He calls all both small and great, rich and poor, free and bond to receive a mark in their right hand and in their forehead, that no man might buy or sell unless he has the mark of the name of the beast and the number of his name. That's the reason. We're developing.
1: Yeah, well, that's what I was thinking about when you talked about this, these bills that we have to go through on the internet, you know.
0: This is the infrastructure.
1: It's more of that buy or sell. Yeah, exactly.
0: The internet, the whole mechanism is to make it possible to control people so they can't buy or sell unless they've got the mark. Now, a lot of speculation about what that mark is. Do you know what the mark of the beast is?
1: Well, it's your mental or your spiritual acceptance of the evil, you know, rather than of God.
0: Now, let's get specific. If you listen to this radio station very much, and I know you do, Mike, you've heard this told to you. I'm just going to bring it to your attention here.
1: Oh, okay. All right.
0: First of all, you identify what the beast is. You look earlier in that same chapter, there are two beasts there. There's the first beast power, which has all the Protestant reformers knew who that first beast was.
1: Yeah.
0: And that's the papacy. And the
1: second
0: beast can be none other, because of the timing and sequence and the description of it, can be none other than the United States of America.
1: Right.
0: So there you have those two beasts. And the mark of the beast, and it's talking about the first beast here, because the second beast, its whole purpose is to cause everybody to worship the first beast. That's what it's about. And the first beast is none other than satanic forces, which basically control that beast power, that religious political force. That first beast is obviously the Vatican. And now, what does that beast power say is its mark? What does it say it's its mark?
1: Are you talking about Sunday worship?
0: Exactly. Ring.
1: Yeah.
0: You just won the consolation prize, man.
1: Yeah. Well, I mean, it's just something that's with, I don't even think about it anymore. It's just, I take it for granted.
0: Well, that's what we're talking, when you see these kinds of things going on, you know that the actual enforcement mechanism is there. Now, not barcodes, not QR codes, not all these other little systems. Those are simply the mechanisms. The mark itself is not actually printed in your hand. You had the part there where you said it's in your mind, it's in your ideas, your feelings, and all that. But that mark is am I going to obey God or am I going to obey man? When it becomes the law of the land that I have to obey man's law, which is to keep Sunday, whether I'm a believer or not, I begin to do that when I go along with this new Sunday law, which is coming down the pike very, very rapidly. But that's not even the full thing. It's when they then require you to do certain things on God's holy day, which are wrong. God says on that day, you shall not work, you'll not do it. You know, the usual things that we do during the week, that's God's time. That's the time to rejoice in creation. That's the time, it's our special date each week with the Savior. That is time for God, not for anything or anybody else. And when they begin to enforce that and say, you can't do that because that's against the law, if I comply with that law, then I'm accepting the mark of the beast and I will not receive the seal of God. God's seal is for those who are obedient to Him, including the fourth commandment, the one about the Sabbath. And all the other commandments. You can't be committing adultery or stealing or lying or killing. That's the same. It's all the commandments. Those people that keep them are the ones that God loves, because Jesus said, if you love me, keep my commandments. So these are signs. I look forward to these things with great anticipation, because I know it's a sign of Jesus' soon return. Mike, thank you so much for stirring me up here today. God bless you, friend.
1: Well, before you sign off, it's funny because I don't know, tangled up in these dreams I had, you know, when we were asleep, there was this argument going on between me and this judge who says, this is the law. And I said, that isn't a law. God wrote the law. And he was trying to say something where like, well, you can't wear green and yellow on Thursdays, you know, because that's the law. And I felt like I was arguing with the Queen of Hearts in that thing of Alice in Wonderland.
0: Dreams are bizarre, aren't they? Really bizarre.
1: Aren't they? Yeah, I know. It's funny that I should wake up at just the moment you come on the air just a few minutes before, turn you on, and then we get into
0: Thanks,
1: yeah,
0: well, Mike.
1: Remember a while back when
0: I'm out of time. I got to go here. I'll talk to you next time,
1: right.
0: Okay? Maybe I can see you when I'm in Denver in August sometime,
1: yeah,
0: okay?
1: Yeah, well, I sure want to meet you face-to-face someday.
0: Okay, you call me in August, and we'll find a way to come and see you this time, okay?
1: August. Okay, bye.
0: Early August. All right. Bless you. Got to go.
1: Bye.
0: See you later.
1: Bye.
0: Okay, that's Mike. There's a kind of a hermit up in the mountains there above Denver, and one of our best listeners. 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If somebody would like to help us with our project for Monte Carlo, that station is powerful. 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That's all right in that area. 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We don't have information on there about this project, but then give us a call at 855-711-7474. 855-711-7474. My name is Ron Myers. Go in peace. God be with you this day. Know that He loves you. He cares deeply. And Jesus is coming very soon. Watch for the fake false coming. Satan's always got a false one, doesn't he? But Jesus is coming sooner than later.

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1: Hi, friends. Would you like to hear an amazing fact? She has one of the most pure and beloved voices of the 20th century. Several of the songs that she sang appeared on the American Film Institute's list of top 100 songs of all time. Yet virtually nobody knows her name. Why? Because she was a ghost singer. Marnie Nixon was perhaps not as beautiful as some movie stars, but she was blessed with a golden voice. When Hollywood studios wanted to ensure their actresses sang flawlessly, they would frequently dub in the voice of this talented American soprano. Marnie Nixon did all of the singing for Deborah Kerr in The King and I, Natalie Wood in West Side Story, and Audrey Hepburn in My Fair Lady, all which won multiple Academy Awards. She also sang for many other Hollywood greats like Marilyn Monroe, Sophia Loren, and Janet Leigh. Yet for all of the blockbuster songs that she made famous,

0: Listening friends to Bible Answers Live, we're so glad that you've tuned in to this international interactive Bible study. And you can tell from the name of the broadcast, this is a live Bible study. If you have Bible questions, we'd encourage you to give us a call. The number is 800-GOD-SAYS. That's 800-463-7297. We're also streaming on Facebook. If you want to see what's happening here in the studio, you can simply go to the Amazing Facts Facebook page or the Doug Batchelor Facebook page, and you will see yours truly along with our co-host. And I am Doug Batchelor.
1: My name is John Ross. Good evening, friends, and Pastor Doug, as we always do, let's start with prayer. Dear Father, we thank you that we can take time to open up your word and study together. And we do ask that you would be with us. We pray that you'd be with those who are listening. We know some might be in their car or at home, wherever they might be, Lord. And may we come to a clear understanding of the powerful word of God. So we ask your blessing on this program in Jesus' name. Amen.
0: Amen.
1: Well, Pastor Doug, you think about how in today's world, how important name recognition is. And everyone's pursuing fame or fortune, and especially in the world of entertainment. And yet the amazing fact of a woman that was quite content to use her gifts to sing, and yet she was not able to boast of her songs or really tell a whole lot of people of what she did. And yet her voice was used for some very famous actors and movies. Just amazing.
0: It is. It's an incredible story. And it's sad in a way, because probably millions of dollars, I'm not exaggerating, of royalties have come in for those songs. And she was paid a few hundred dollars for when she sang, and then had to sign a contract that she was basically releasing any credit for doing so. And yet, you know, whenever you hear any of those classic songs, it's almost always Marnie Nixon in The King and I, West Side Story, My Fair Lady, and many, many others. She did finally get to do a cameo appearance where she sang with her own voice in The Sound of Music. And I think she was one of the nuns. But yeah, she had a beautiful voice that got a lot of praise, and no one really knew who was behind it. Mm-hmm. But, you know, it makes me think of a passage in the Bible about a special group that gets to sing a song, and they're the only ones. If you've got your Bibles, you can go to Revelation chapter 14, and we are talking about the 144,000. And then I looked, and behold, a lamb sitting on Mount Zion, and with him 144,000, having his Father's name written on their foreheads. And I heard a voice out of heaven, like the voice of many waters, and the voice of a loud thunder. And I heard the sound of harpists playing their harps. And they sang as it was a new song before the throne, and before the four living creatures and the elders. And no one could learn that song except for the 144,000 who were redeemed from the earth. What do you think that song is, Pastor Ross?
1: Well, we know it's something to do with the song of Moses and the Lamb. It's a song of deliverance. I think it's one of those songs that the redeemed, the 144,000, will be able to sing without having to memorize the words. They'll be inspired to share their experience.
0: Amen. That's what you call a mass choir, 144,000 singing
1: That's
0: at
1: right.
0: one time.
1: That's right.
0: That'll be something. Now, some people might have some questions about who are the 144,000, and we have a gift book for anyone who wants to have the free study on that subject.
1: We have a book entitled, Who Will Sing the Song? Understanding the 144,000. Of course, we mentioned 144,000. We find it twice in Revelation, both in Revelation 7 and also in Revelation 14. We'll be happy to send this book to anyone who would call and ask. All you'll have to do is call our resource phone line. That's 800-835-6747. And ask for the book, Who Will Sing the Song? Understanding the 144,000. We'll be happy to get in the mail and send it to you. If you're outside of North America, you can go to the Amazing Facts website, just amazingfacts.com. We do have a free library, and you can type in 144,000. I'm sure you'll have the book pop up, and you'll be able to read that online. All right, Pastor Doug, we're ready for our first caller. Let's see, we have somebody calling from Sydney, Australia. Fady, welcome to the program.
2: Thank you.
0: Thank you. And your question?
2: Revelation 6 and 5.
0: All right. Let me read that for those that are listening. We always know there's a lot of our listeners who are preoccupied driving a vehicle or cooking a dinner. When he opened the third seal, I heard the third living creature say, "Come and see." And so I looked, and behold, a black horse, and he who sat on it had a pair of scales in his hand. You're wanting to know who is the rider on the black horse.
2: Yes. Who is the

0: rider and what's it mean? And is it the mark of the beast Sunday?
1: Well, this rider, I don't think, has anything specifically to do with the mark of the beast. You have, in Revelation, you've got a group of sevens that outline different phases of church history. Keep in mind, when John has the vision of Revelation at the very beginning, he says, these things that are about to come to pass. So the visions he was having, they were going to begin to come to pass right about his time. You have seven churches that gives the religious history of the church from the first coming to the second coming. Then you have seven seals, which gives sort of a political history of the church from the first coming to the second coming. Then you have the seven trumpets that give more of a military history of some of the religious battles between the first coming and the second coming. The black rider on the black horse is represented by one of the first four seals. And you got the four horsemen of the apocalypse. Pastor Ross, maybe you want to jump in here?
2: Yeah, maybe just add a little more. If you look at these seals there, as Pastor Doug mentioned, they represent seven time periods, pretty much from the time of the apostles all the way through to our time. And when you look at the third seal, where it's talking about this rider on a black horse, it represents a time period during the Middle Ages where you find the Word of God was in scarce supply. There were a number of pagan practices and teachings that were coming into the church at the time. And in essence, the truth was under severe strain. And that's the black horse symbolizes a decline or a lack of purity. White represents purity and truth. You have the black horse representing error. And yet it talks about a price. It says a quart of wheat for a denarius, three quarts of barley for a denarius. These prices were about eight to 12 times higher than the normal prices for grain at the time. A wheat, you make bread, it symbolizes the Word of God. So the Word of God was in scarce supply, although it was still, you could still find it. You had groups like the Waldenses who were in the mountains of northern Italy, who were able to they still translated the Word of God. They believed the teachings, the gospel found in the scriptures. But by and large, throughout Europe, there was a darkness. That's what's called the Dark Ages, a lack of biblical truth and understanding.
1: A dearth of truth. And even the last part of that verse, it says, and hurt not the oil and the wine, two other symbols for the blood of the covenant and the Holy Spirit. Mm-hmm. So God was still working, but that rider on the black horse, there was a lot of error and darkness that came into the truth church during that time. Thank you, Fady, for your question from Australia.
2: We've got Yosef listening from Dallas, Texas. Yosef, welcome to the program.
3: Hi, thank you, pastors. My question is regarding Leviticus 11, where it says that there's clean and unclean food. And then I was wondering if you guys could help rectify the differences that I'm finding in Genesis 9:3 and Colossians 2:16 about food and what I should eat or drink.
1: Okay, well, you've asked a big question. First of all, on Leviticus chapter 11, was there a specific verse in that chapter you're wondering about?
3: No, it's just a general idea about the clean and the unclean for consumption.
1: Okay, very good. You know, in the very beginning, God's plan for man was a vegetarian diet. You know, that was for everybody. It wasn't whether you were a Jew or a Muslim or anything. God had Adam and Eve. He said, you know, I've given you the trees of the field. And the original diet for man and woman was fruits, grains, and nuts. After sin, he said you can no longer eat from the tree of life, and then God added vegetables to the diet. It wasn't until after the flood that meat started to be eaten more commonly, and that was in association with a sacrifice. So there were only clean animals that could be sacrificed. So when Noah went on the ark, they already knew the difference between clean and unclean because he took the clean animals by seven, and the unclean were taken two by two. So man was never to eat the unclean animals. And then, you know, when it talks about in earlier in Genesis or with Noah, God tells him not to eat. He's allowed to eat the meat, but he says he was not to eat the blood thereof. But that was assuming they were clean animals.
2: And then I think the other verse that you're referring to is Colossians chapter 2, verse 16, which says, let no man judge you in food or in drink or regards a festival, a new moon, or a Sabbath. And yeah, Pastor Doug, Paul is writing to the believers in Corinth. He's not talking about clean and unclean foods. He's rather talking about food that had been offered to an idol in the marketplace and certain foods that even at the time, there were those who were saying you couldn't eat certain things on certain days. It had nothing to do with clean and unclean foods. That principle was always there.
1: You can't take that the verse where Paul says, let no man judge you regarding food or drink, because, you know, theoretically, your kid could be getting ready for school in the morning and eating a hot fudge sundae for breakfast, and you say, you can't eat that. And they could quote you Colossians and say, Mom, Dad, you're not to judge me regarding food or drink. I mean, so obviously God wants us to be responsible about what we eat and drink. And this was not a carte blanche for people to eat unclean food. It was talking about stuff offered to idols. And we have a lesson on that.
2: We do. It's called God's Free Health Plan. It's one of our Amazing Facts study guides. We'll be happy to send this to anyone who calls and asks. The number is 800-835-6747. That is our resource phone line. Again, just ask for the study guide. It's called God's Free Health Plan. As mentioned to the previous caller, it's also available for you to read at the Amazing Facts website. Thanks for your call. We've got Derek listening in Minnesota. Derek, welcome to the program.
4: Well, hi, Pastor Ross. Hi, Pastor Doug.
1: Hi.
4: I have a quick, a praise, I guess I could say. I remember you told a sermon where you said, like, the table of showbread, the incense, and then the witness, the candlestick, you know, those are the three disciplines of a Christian. And I just started taking that to heart, and then I put in, like, Daniel, where he prayed three times a day. So I combined that, and I've had a huge, you know, revival in my life, like, before I was really lukewarm. But, yeah, like, doing that three times a day, you know, even witnessing, sending out a tract, you know, people can mail something out to anybody. It's just really helped me a lot. Praise for that. My question is about the false Messiah. I'm kind of confused on the timeline. From what I've heard is, like, he gets a shot, like a 3.5-year shot, like Jesus did. So I'm assuming that's before the millennium happens or the 1,000-year Sabbath. So is he going to be hanging out with the, you know, people of Earth for 3.5 years, and then the very end they make the, like, a man-made law against God's law, and then, like, that's kind of the abomination of desolation? I'm just a little confused on the timeline, like, how you think it'll play out, or the Bible says it'll play out.
1: Right. You know, that's a common belief. I have trouble finding that in the Bible, Derek, because I think what happens, and Pastor Ross might correct me, I think people take the prophecies in Daniel, where it talks about the 3.5, and that first 3.5 is talking about a time where the Messiah is going to preach 3.5 years. Then he's cut off. Jesus dies on the cross, and you know the Roman power, of course, executed him. And then for another 3.5 years, he preaches through the apostles, those that heard him. And then they take that and they put that down at the end of time, and they sort of create the negative of that, where the devil gets 3.5 years. We don't know. It could be 3.5, but I don't know a prophecy or a scripture that says that specifically. Some take Daniel 12, and there's another 1260 in Daniel chapter 12. 1260, by the way, is 3.5 years. 1260 Jewish days had 42 months or 360 days in the year. And they put that at the end of time. But I don't think Daniel 12 is talking about that. So,
2: yeah, you know, actually, I would say probably not. If you're talking about this, the devil who comes impersonating the second coming of Christ, he probably won't be on the earth for 3.5 years. And the reason I say that is Revelation chapter 18, verse 8 speaks about plagues coming upon Babylon, this power, this religious political power. And it says, a plague shall come in one day, death, mourning, and famine. Now we know that one biblical day is equal to, a symbolic day is equal to one literal year. So it appears that after probation closes, you have about a year of plagues that come upon the earth. Or connected with the plague is at some point a impersonation of the second coming of Christ, where the devil claims to be Christ and galvanizes the nations of the world to actually pass a death decree, according to Revelation chapter 13, that those who refuse to go along with these man-made laws that contradict the Bible, they're going to be put to death. So I don't know whether it's going to, I don't believe that time will continue for 3.5 years. It seems to be a shorter period of time right near the end.
1: Yeah, you know, and when the plagues came on the Egyptians, you start reading that in context, and that all happened in a matter of months. It wasn't years that those 10 plagues came. So that would make sense. I hope that helps a little bit, Derek, and we appreciate your call and your kind comment as well. I grew up mostly in New York City. I was sent to many different boarding schools. Most of these schools told me that there was no purpose in life. And I saw in my home, people were not very happy, and I would think about suicide. Sharing a personal testimony can be one of the most powerful ways to win souls to Christ. 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
2: Our next caller that we have is Ruth, listening in Texas. Ruth, welcome to the program.
6: Hi.
1: Hi, how are you?
6: Good.
1: And your question tonight?
6: My question is, since the Bible says we have to forgive everyone, do we have to forgive the devil?
1: Okay, good question. You know, I don't think when Jesus says he wants us to love and forgive our neighbor that he's including the devil. Someone once asked, who is my neighbor? Jesus tells an illustration of someone who is in need, and speaking of another human. The forgiving the devil would almost empower and encourage him to continue hurting more people. So, and the other thing is, Jesus said, if your brother comes to you and he asks for forgiveness, you should forgive him. The devil's not asking for forgiveness. He is unrepentant, he is proud, he is stubborn, and so no, you're not supposed to forgive the devil. And Jesus, he's not asking for it, and Jesus is not forgiving the devil because he's kind of committed the unpardonable sin.
2: Mm-hmm. Past the point of no return.
1: He had opportunity to be forgiven probably mm-hmm. before he got to that point, and he just pushed God's mercy beyond its limit.
2: It reminds me of a DVD set that we have. It's called Cosmic Conflict. Ruth, you might have seen this, but if not, I think it's available online. And it talks about the fall of Lucifer up in heaven and his rebellion and how things ended up the way they are. And I think you'd find that informative. Again, the documentary produced by Amazing Facts is called Cosmic Conflict.
1: And she can go to YouTube and just watch it.
2: It's free, yeah. We've got Noah listening in Illinois. Noah, welcome to the program.
7: Hi, Doug. Hi, Gene. Yes, you can watch Cosmic Conflict on YouTube. That's how I watch it.
1: Thank you. And your question tonight?
7: My question is there a chance that Daniel and Esther knew each other, or knew of each other?
1: Probably not, because Esther comes along during the time of Ahasuerus. He was a Persian king that lived after Cyrus. The Bible tells us in Daniel chapter 1 that Daniel survived until the first reign, the first year of Cyrus. And, Cyrus reigned for many years. So Daniel had probably died several years before Esther came on the scene, which was one or two kings after, or three after Cyrus.
2: I'm looking at a timeline that we have. It's called timelinebiblehistory.com,
1: yeah.
2: And it's produced by Amazing Facts. And I'm actually looking at it right here. It's got Esther, it's got Daniel, and gives you a rough estimate of the time. It looks like it was about 60, 70 years between the death of Daniel to Esther becoming the queen. So
1: even if he was very old and she started very young, it's not likely their lives overlapped.
2: Right. It was too much happening then.
1: But good question. Yeah. I'll tell you, Esther certainly knew about Daniel. You can be sure of that.
2: Thanks for your call, Noah. We've got, let's see, Mike is listening in St. Louis, Missouri. Mike, welcome to the program.
8: Hi, how are you guys doing?
1: Oh, we're enjoying what we do.
8: Well, that's good. Well, here, I'll read this real quick. It's Luke chapter 21, verse 24. It says, Jerusalem will be downtrodden by the Gentiles until the time of the Gentiles is fulfilled. And here's my question. Does the Six-Day War in 1967, when the Israelis captured all of Jerusalem, prove that the time of the Gentiles is fulfilled?
1: All right. I won't answer that with a yes or no, because that may have been a part. I think this is a dual prophecy, actually, what Jesus is talking about. Jerusalem will be trampled by the Gentiles until the time of the Gentiles is fulfilled. Jerusalem, when it talks about the new Jerusalem in Revelation, it's talking about God's people, his church, his bride. So we go to the wedding supper of the Lamb in the new Jerusalem. And so God's people had been trampled by the enemy. So that's one part of it, but I said it's a dual prophecy. I also do think that you cannot avoid the incredible fact of history that the Jewish nation has been dispossessed from their land three times since the time of Abraham. They're stuck in Egypt, after, you know, Jacob came out. Then they were captured and taken to Babylon. Then they were dispersed by the Romans. And even after 3,500 years, they have now regained that land, which really was 1947. Pastor Ross and I were talking about the Six-Day War just before the broadcast tonight. He just finished a book on the subject.
2: Mm-hmm.
1: But that was 67. Is that right?
2: Yeah, right 60, around.
1: Yeah, it was in the 60s anyway.
2: There were several wars, but the Six-Day sort of took Jerusalem and had
1: so
2: it under control.
1: So 1948, they really got their independence as a nation. So some people date the time of the Gentiles being fulfilled as that. Others think it was more, they got so much more territory after the Six-Day War. It was a Six-Day War. But, I think that sort of it's a dual prophecy, but no one can deny that God did something marvelous in giving the Jews their independence, again, in spite of the incredible odds that they are up against, surrounded by, in many cases, hostile nations.
2: You know, I think, Pastor Doug, you did an Amazing Facts once on the Jewish nation, on how you have them driven from their homeland multiple times and yet coming back and possessing Jerusalem, their homeland, being dispersed into all of these different countries and yet still keeping their own distinct language, their own distinct customs. So it's a rather remarkable group of people that God has sort of guided.
1: Yeah, we talk about that in we have a DVD called Kingdoms in Time.
2: Mm-hmm.
1: And matter of fact, we just heard this last week, Kingdoms in Time, I think it won first place at the NRB New Films. So we're very happy for that. But you can't watch that on YouTube yet. But if you go to the Amazing Facts website and you look up Kingdoms in Time, you'll see where we talk about the history of Israel in that DVD documentary. Thank you very much.
2: Thanks, Mike. We got, Gail is listening in Saskatchewan, Canada. Gail, welcome to the program.
9: Hi, pastors.
1: Hi, you'll need to turn your radio off or we'll get feedback. How can we help you tonight?
9: How's this? Are you getting the feedback?
1: Nope, sounds good now.
9: Okay, my question is, we have read in the Bible that we need to observe the Sabbath from sundown to sundown. For us here living in up north, during summers, there are times that the sun stays up so long and sometimes we only have 2 hours or 3 hours nighttime. So how are we going to observe the Sabbath? Are we still going to observe the Sabbath up until 10 p.m. and then start at 2 a.m.?
1: Yeah, that's a good question. You know, I was in Alaska. My wife and I went on a cruise to Alaska, and then I went to a men's meeting. I've been up to the men's meeting twice now. And, you know, in the summertime, the sun didn't even go down. It never got dark. And you think, well, the sun technically did go down, but the sky still stayed illuminated. But, you know, it was still 24 hours between when the sun kind of did go down and came back up again. Friends I know that are keeping the Sabbath, up in the northern regions or hypothetically way down in Chile or the Arctic or somewhere, they usually just pick a spot on the clock. And then I have someone that will say, well, how do you keep the Sabbath on the International Space Station? And, you know, I say, well, I suppose you pick a country. Then you say, that's my country. I'm going by their time. You know, when a person wants to keep the Sabbath, they'll find a way to do it. And by the way, whether you think the Sabbath is on Saturday or Sunday, Christians through history and Jews have all had the same challenges about, you know, what do you do when you're in the northern extremities you just plot out that 24 hours on the seventh day and keep it holy. So hope that helps a little bit. And I know up there in Saskatchewan, up in the north, it probably gets dark very early in the winter and have long days in the summer. Thank you, Gail, for your call tonight.
2: We've got Faith listening from Texas. Faith, we've got about a minute. What's your question? Faith in Texas.
1: She may be muted. If you are,
10: Sorry.
1: Can. Yeah.
10: I'm going to read Psalm 52:1. It says, truly my soul waiteth upon God, from him cometh my salvation. When it says my soul, what does it mean? Because I've heard your video shorts and it says we are a soul.
1: Oh, okay. When King David says my soul waits upon God, he's talking about in his heart, his life. The word soul is it's kind of used sometimes in a fluid manner in the Bible. And sometimes the Bible says body, soul, and spirit. Sometimes it'll say all the souls in the sea died. And it's talking about fish, too. It's talking about everything alive. But you just look at the context when David says, my soul longs after God. he probably meant it very much the way we would mean it right now saying it. It means from your heart, your character, your essence of who you are. Good question. Thank you so much for that, Faith. And friends, don't go away. We're coming back in just a minute or two. Going to take a brief break. If you got a question, 800-GOD-SAYS. That's 800-463-7297. And coming back.
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1: We are back, friends. 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And but right now we're streaming on Facebook. That's the Amazing Facts Facebook page and the Doug Batchelor Facebook page. And I am Doug Batchelor.
2: My name is John Ross, and we have Charles from Florida that's listening. So we're going to go to Charles. Charles in Newport, Florida. Charles, welcome to the program.
11: Hey, how's it going, guys?
1: Good.
11: Yep. Newport Richie's having that bipolar weather right now, so I wish it would make up its mind. Is it going to be hot or cold? My question is this. I mean, in our faith, we don't wear jewelry, okay? We don't wear any jewelry at all. But here's what I'm having a problem with. I actually sell jewelry for a living. So my question is this. Am I doing something bad? I mean, is God going to look down on me because of the fact I'm selling jewelry to people and they're like, ooh, ah, and everything? Am I doing something wrong by contributing to it? Or, I mean, because this is my income.
1: Yeah. Well, you know, first of all, I always have to be careful to make sure and remind people that we are not the Holy Spirit. There are scriptures that tell us that, you know, God does not look upon people, at least in this life, wearing jewelry. Because of our fallen natures, we have a tendency to, you know, lean towards vain things. And the children of Israel, when they spoiled the Egyptians and they took all the jewels, soon they made it into a golden calf. God said, break off your ornament so I can know what to do with you. And Pastor Ross might help me find that verse in Exodus, I forget. God told Jacob, or Jacob was going to meet with the Lord, and he said, tell him to take off your jewelry, and they buried it. And you often find during times of revival, you read in Isaiah chapter 3, so the daughters of Israel have become proud and they're prancing, wearing, and then he identifies all these different jewels and things. And some people are insecure about their appearance or their value, and they try to increase it by, you know, accessorizing. And now we're living in a day where people's bodies are sort of becoming a canvas, where not only tattoos that the Bible says Christians should not do, but also, you know, it's not just a ring. Our wedding ring, then it's, you know, it's many rings on one finger, and then it's many earrings in the ears, and many earrings, nose rings, and eye rings, and you start saying, yeah, would Jesus do that? So I could understand that would be tough. My brother owned a jewelry store. Now, he and I had different convictions, but he used to tease me a little bit, too. But I would not be comfortable, and, you know, James says, anything that is not of faith is sin. I'd be starting to look for something else to do, just because it seems like there's so much vanity connected with, it all has to do with like personal adornment and vanity. And I would be uncomfortable, but you have to have the Holy Spirit guide you in that.
2: I'm making a matter of prayer, Charles. I think the fact that you're calling and asking means you've been thinking about this. Maybe the Holy Spirit has been convicting you somewhat. And, you know, I think, Pastor Doug, there are just some types of careers or businesses that Christians should do their best to avoid. Not only Charles is asking about jewelry, but what about somebody who sells alcohol to the public, or tobacco, or something that we know the Bible says is not good? At some point in time, you begin to wonder, you know, maybe the Lord is leading me to sell something else, something helpful or useful for society, versus something that can pull people down.
1: Yeah, yeah. So, you know, ask God to open the doors and give you some guidance, and I'm sure he will. Now, we do have a book that talks about jewelry. I've got a book I wrote called Jewelry, How Much is Too Much?
2: Mm-hmm. And we'll be happy to send that to anyone. And it sounds like, Charles, you've studied the subject and you might want to take a look at this book again, and or maybe share it to somebody else. The number is 800-835-6747. And again, the book is called Jewelry, How Much is Too Much? And we'll be happy to send that to anyone who calls and asks, and take a look at what the Bible has to say about personal adorning. I think you'll find that interesting. We've got Steve listening in Canada. Steve, welcome to the program.
12: Yes, good evening, pastors. What I'd like to know, the heavenly sanctuary, and by the way, I'm looking for the heavenly sanctuary. I'm looking forward to all of that. Thank you very much for everything you share, because I think you guys are, and other pastors too, I'm not saying this to be nice, try to save everybody so in the New Jerusalem we can all be there. Amen to that? You agree
1: with
12: that? Thank you very much. So this is my question. Since 1844, 27th of October, Christ is in the heavenly sanctuary. If somebody as much as innocent as a child, faith, you know, in all his heart, all his mind, all his soul, in his character, can he feel that presence of that special place in him, inside of him?
1: So does a person who is innocent feel the presence of Christ interceding in the sanctuary? Is there something special? Well, you know, I would think that for any believer, at any time in history, God has given us the opportunity to have Christ in us. So Abraham, I think, had a relationship with God where he walked with God. Enoch walked with God. You know, I think that, you know, innocent people or people that love purity of heart, you know, may have more of an experience of that.
2: You know, I think if you parallel that with the high priestly ministry of Jesus in the heavenly sanctuary, you know that the final phase of the work of Jesus as a high priest, we refer to that sometimes as the cleansing of the sanctuary. And we recognize not only is there a sanctuary in heaven, but the church, the individual. The Bible says, no, you're not, that your body is the temple of the Holy Spirit. There is a work of cleansing. And right now, Christ is wanting to do a work of cleansing in the hearts and the lives of those who trust in him. And yes, there is a drawing close to the Lord, and there is the peace and the joy that comes from full surrender. So is this something we can experience today? Absolutely. That's what God wants.
1: Yeah, so, and we are very thankful that you're planning to join us for the Amazing Sanctuary program. Maybe, Pastor Ross, you can tell a little bit about what that is.
2: Yeah, absolutely. It's a special 14-part series focusing on the sanctuary and the lessons that we can learn all the way back from the Hebrew sanctuary that was in the wilderness all the way to the heavenly sanctuary where Jesus ministers as a high priest. I think it'll be a really exciting weekend. We have some guest speakers, Pastor Doug, that'll be coming in. A number of our evangelists at Amazing Facts and partnering with some other ministries. So make a note of that.
1: Amen. Hey, thank you, Steve, for your question and for giving a little shout out for the Amazing Sanctuary program.
2: We have Juliana listening from Canada. Juliana, welcome to the program.
13: Thank you. Good evening, Pastor Doug and Pastor Ross.
1: Thank you for calling and your question tonight.
13: Yes, my question is, does the Seventh-day Adventist teaches three resurrection? My question is based on Revelation 14, verse 13, where it says, "And I heard a voice from heaven saying unto me, Write, blessed are the dead which die in the Lord from henceforth." And I was listening to a pastor on YouTube that says, henceforth, takes into consideration those who accepted the message from 1844 to the last person who will die just before Christ comes. And that would be one of the three resurrections. So I want to know if this is something that we teach.
1: All right. There are, technically, there are three resurrections for some. You've got the resurrection when a person dies, and they're resurrected for, if they're saved, they're resurrected, and they don't die the second death. And then you have a person, of course, the reason you see me kind of hesitating a little bit, you do have people like Lazarus, who Jesus raised from the dead. Well, he got old, he died again, but he's going to get raised again. And we assume he was saved and he'll be in heaven. And then there's some people who are going to be specially raised when Christ comes again. You know, Jesus tells us, I think it's in Matthew 27, or when the trial of Christ is at Matthew 26, where Jesus tells Caiaphas, the high priest, hereafter you will see the Son of Man coming on the right hand of power. And then also in Revelation, it says that he's coming in the clouds, and they'll see, every eye will see him, and those also who pierced him. And so some of the people involved in the trial, the execution of Christ, are going to be raised to see him coming as King of Kings.
2: I think the verse you're referring to, Matthew 26:64, that is Jesus before the high priest, and he says, you've asked for proof that I'm the Messiah. I'm paraphrasing this, and says, you will see me coming. So Revelation 1:7 says, at the time of the second coming, there will be those who will be resurrected who pierced him. So they, those who played a leading role in the crucifixion of Christ. So there, we call that the special resurrection. Of course, the Daniel 12 verse 1 says, some shall be resurrected to eternal life, some to shame. And it talks about this group of people. But then we have the first resurrection, the general, the big resurrection at the second coming for the righteous. Then there is a second resurrection that occurs at the end of the 1,000 years, and that's for the wicked. Revelation 20 says, blessed and holy is he that is part of the first resurrection. So that's the resurrection of the righteous. So, yeah, technically you can probably say three resurrections, but the special resurrection is just for a small group.
1: Yeah, generally speaking, Jesus said, the hour is coming. I think this is John chapter 5. The hour is coming in which all that are in the graves will hear his voice. They that have done good shall come forth, the resurrection of life.
2: Mm-hmm.
1: They that have done evil, the resurrection of damnation. So you've got two distinct resurrections. One of life, dead in Christ rise first. One of damnation or condemnation, according to Daniel 12. And that's the ones who are raised at the end of the 1,000 years, according to Revelation 20. Now, Pastor Ross, we have a lesson that talks about the millennium that kind of touches on those resurrections.
2: Yes, it's called 1,000 Years of Peace. It talks about the 1,000-year period spoken of in Revelation chapter 20. And as we mentioned, we'll be able to send this to anyone in North America. The number to call is 800-835-6747. And you can ask for the study guide. It's called 1,000 Years of Peace. It's all about Revelation chapter 20. Next caller that we have is Ian, listening from Michigan. Ian, welcome to the program.
14: Hi, Pastor Doug. Hi, Pastor Ross. My question is in regards to the Sabbath day, the Sabbath rest. How about the Seventh-day Adventist hospitals? They have to operate 24-7, the nurses, the doctors, the custodians, the cooks, everyone who has to work. How do you relate to that in terms of like the Sabbath rest?
1: Yeah, well, there's nothing wrong. Jesus healed people on the Sabbath. There's certainly nothing wrong with that. And, you know, Christians for many, many years have taken care of people 7 days a week in hospitals. And, you know, whether Christians believe the first day is the Sabbath or the seventh day is the Sabbath, I don't know of any Christian hospital where the staff walks out and says, well, it's the Sabbath. I'm sorry, you're just going to have to wait. We'll see you in 24 hours. So, you know, Jesus said it's better to do good on the Sabbath day, and healing and caring for people, you know, he said, if your ox or your donkey fall in a ditch, you'll take care of them on the Sabbath. Heavens, why wouldn't you take care of a human?
2: Mm-hmm. You know, I think for those who want to keep the Sabbath, and of course the Bible tells us to keep the Sabbath, and you are in the healing profession, you're involved in working at a hospital, you would want to try and arrange your schedule so that even though you're taking care of the needs of the people on the Sabbath, it would be good to at least have some time off, because we've got nurses in our church and doctors, and they try to rotate through. So even though they do help on certain Sabbaths, they like to also have some time where they can go worship at church and be encouraged.
1: Yeah, swap schedules so you're not, it doesn't become a habit where you miss church every week. That's not good either. All right. Hey, thank you, Ian. Appreciate that.
2: All right. We've got, let's see. Robert is in Washington, College Place, Washington. Robert, welcome to the program.
15: I was wanting to know if you could explain Zechariah 12:1.
1: All right. Let's look at it real quick. And it says here, the burden of the word of the Lord against Israel. Thus says the Lord, who stretches out the heavens and lays the foundation of the earth and forms the spirit of man within him. Now, what is your question on this in particular?
15: Well, according to one religion anyway, that they said that there's a ghost in a person, and the ghost goes to heaven kind of thing once you die, the spirit.
1: Right. Well, the word spirit here, I could double check, but I'm pretty sure it's the Hebrew word ruach, which means breath. But that word breath there is, you know, it's kind of interchangeable with, let me see here. Yeah, the word breath here is interchangeable with the word the spirit of life that God gives his creature. Like God breathed into Adam the spirit of life and he became a living soul. It's talking about the breath of life that God gives man.
2: And not only man, Pastor Doug, but all living things receive that breath of life. It's the spark of life that only God can give.
15: So it's not God forming a ghost, it's God forming the breath of life and the whatever you call it.
1: Yeah. Well, there's two words that are being used here in Zechariah 12:1. You'll notice the word form, and you'll notice the word spirit and man. I guess that's three words. You find those same words in the creation of Adam. It says God formed Adam, named him man, gave him the spirit. It's basically referring back to the creation of man, that God is the one who does this. And so God is, the real message in this chapter is what he says afterward. He's beginning by saying, I've got a right to say what I'm saying because I'm the one who makes man.
2: Mm-hmm. All right, well, thanks for the call, Robert, and hope that helps. We have Diane in Canada. Diane listening from British Columbia. Diane, welcome to the program.
16: Hi there. Thank you both for taking the call. Yes, my question is about Revelation 4:6. It talks about four beasts, and I'm just wondering what those beasts are.
1: Yeah, you know, keep in mind that in Revelation you've got a lot of symbols. So what you're really asking is, what do those four beasts around the throne symbolize? Mm-hmm.
2: If you look at the description that we find in Revelation chapter 4 about these four living creatures, it says the first has the face likened to a lion. And in the Bible, a lion often represents royalty or strength. Jesus referred to as the lion of the tribe of Judah. And then the second is likened to a calf or an ox that was a beast of burden. The third is likened unto a man, or has the face likened unto a man. And then the fourth, like a flying eagle. Now, as various scholars have looked at this, they've noticed something interesting. They see the lion as perhaps representing Christ before coming to the earth, his pre-incarnation. The ox, or the calf, being a beast of burden, Jesus came to bear our sins, to die in our place. The man would represent Jesus now as our high priest. He is still united with humanity, glorified, but still united. And then the eagle would be connected with judgment. In the Bible, an eagle sometimes refers to judgment. It talks about an army coming swiftly as an eagle. Interesting to note that one of the emblems used by the Romans was an eagle. Of course, an eagle is also symbolized even in the United States, representing the nation. So the four phases of Christ's ministry are seen here in these four living creatures. But really, it represents God's throne. It's as if these four living creatures even make up his throne. He has a living throne. And that's this prophetic picture that we see in Revelation 4.
1: Mm. Yeah, that's good. And, you know, one more thing to remember, whenever you read Revelation, it's springing out of the Old Testament. Not only do you find this here in Revelation chapter 4, but if you go to Ezekiel chapter 1, it talks about creatures around God's throne. As for the likeness of their faces, they had the faces each of a man, of the face of a lion, each of the four, the face of an ox, and the face of an eagle. Same four creatures, so it's not a coincidence. And four in the Bible represents something universal. God sends his angels to the four corners of the earth, north, south, east, west. In Revelation, 14? It says the angels are holding back the four winds. And it's talking about something universal. And some have thought that the four Gospels really give a universal picture of Christ. You've got Matthew's kind of giving the picture of Jesus as the lion.
2: Mm-hmm.
1: Mark is Jesus as the eagle. Luke is Jesus. Luke's the physician. Jesus, the man, the son of man. And then John, Jesus, the sacrifice, the oxen. So it's just a wonderful, very deep picture of the characteristics of God. Hey, thank you. We got time for one or two more questions.
2: All right. We've got Laura listening in Wyoming. Laura, welcome to the program.
17: Hi. I've had this problem for a while. It's from Matthew chapter 22, verse 14. Many are called, but few are chosen. And this is where a king has a wedding for his son, and nobody wants to come. And so they pull people from the street. And one person comes in without wedding clothes. And I know that it's a parable, and I know that this wasn't a specific wedding, but where do you get the clothes? I mean, I you know, some people say, well, clothes are given with the invitation and everything, but if that were so, then how come the guy ended up without them in the party?
1: Yeah, good question. And you need to be familiar with what the customs were in the Middle East with weddings. Now, this is a king. They used to assume the responsibility for the costs of a wedding. And when the original guests do not show up, he tells the servants, look, you know, bring in people from others who will come in, compel them to come in. Finally, they go out into the highways and the hedges, and the lame, the poor, everybody's brought into the wedding. But the king would give a garment to everybody as a gift. And that's why the king, when he's visiting the guests, he sees one guest who did not put on the garment that he provided. And this is a symbol that Jesus has provided the robe of his righteousness to cover our sins. And we can't make it to heaven without the robe of Christ's righteousness. And so it's really a picture of that. And yeah, the Lord wants everyone there. That's why he opened the wedding and said, please come.
17: So how did he get in without Christ's righteousness?
1: Well, as you say, it's a parable. And nobody's going to slip in around the gates, or they're not going to, you know, get by the angels and say, I snuck in. And so the king is just basically saying a person who might try to come in without the robe of righteousness, they don't pass muster.
2: I also think that when it says go to the highways and the byways, invite all that those that you find, bring them in, it really refers to the gospel going out to the Gentile world. At first, the gospel is preached primarily to the Jews, but then after the stoning of Stephen in 34, the gospel really went out to the Gentile world. And there were many who said, yes, I'm a Christian. When Christianity was finally legalized, some 313 AD, there were many who became Christian because for political means, it became the popular thing to do. They claimed to be Christians, but they were lacking in the wedding garment. So they responded to the invitation, but they didn't receive Jesus. They didn't put on his righteousness. And in the parable, you know, they cast out of the wedding garment, cast out of the marriage.
1: Yeah, and he asks them a question, and it says they're speechless. They have no answer, because there's no excuse for us not to have that righteousness that Jesus provides freely, and he's paid for. Now, thanks for your patience, Laura. We know you were waiting a while.
2: I think we're going to try one more here real quick before we run out of time. We have Harry listening in Florida. Harry, welcome to the program.
18: Thank you.
1: Thank you for calling.
18: Okay, my question is, where it says that we should judge angels, what angels and why us?
1: Yeah, you know, the Bible talks about that. Paul says, do you not know that you will judge angels? And I believe, is that in 2 Corinthians where he says that? And then you also read in Revelation, during the 1,000 years we live and reign with Christ. Obviously, we're not judging good angels. You can read in the book of Jude, there's only one chapter in Jude, and it said that, you know, these fallen angels are kept in everlasting chains of darkness awaiting the judgment. And so that judgment that these angels are awaiting, it's the lost angels that followed Lucifer in his rebellion. Revelation 12 said that Satan was cast out and his angels with him. So we're not deciding whether they're saved or lost, but we might be affirming that their punishment is just.
2: And the verse you refer to is 1 Corinthians chapter 6, verse 3. It's kind of an interesting verse. It says, do you not know that we shall judge angels, how much more things that pertain to this life? And it's talking about that 1,000-year period in heaven in Revelation chapter 20. So yes, it's not determining who's saved and lost. That's what God does. But I think during that time period, the redeemed will have the opportunity to review the record, not only of humanity or human beings, but even of the angels, and looking at the choices that they made. So that's the judging of the angels.
1: Yeah. And you can read in Revelation 15:4, it says, for all nations shall come and worship before you, for your judgments have been manifest. Mm-hmm. The manifest means revealed, unveiled. So we're not going to be having evil angels go before us one by one, go guilty, innocent. We're not judging like that. We're basically going to ratify the judgment of God that these creatures that were not born, they were created, and he intended for them to live forever, that God is just in casting them into the lake of fire. and which happens at the end of the 1,000 years. And you might want that lesson on the 1,000 years that we mentioned earlier, Oscar, and or is it Harry, rather, in Sarasota. Thank you so much. If we didn't get to your other calls tonight, please forgive us. We see Laura and Joe and Lynn and John and Oscar waiting. We just ran out of time. And don't forget to tune in to the Amazing Sanctuary program. That'll be followed by the 10 Deadly Myths of Christianity. Check it all out at amazingfacts.org. And while you're there, please click donate. Keep us on the air. God bless, friends.
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20: The world was about to change. The first Walmart opened in Rogers, Arkansas on July the 2nd, 1962. Walmart went on to become the world's largest retailer, and several of founder Sam Walton's children are now among the top 15 wealthiest people in the world. People enjoy being able to buy groceries and motor oil and electronics and bath towels in the same store. But Walmart and its imitators have altered society. There was something good about being able to walk downtown where I grew up and know the woman who ran the fabric shop. I mowed her lawn, actually. And know the butcher whose kids I went to high school with. And the people who ran the menswear store and the hardware store. That was owned and operated by the mayor of our town. And the bike shop. That was run by a grumpy sort of a man. And the shoe store. Now, in most towns, it's very different for a lot of people. The human touch is missing. You might save a dollar by buying things made on the other side of the world, but I wonder sometimes what we've lost as society worships the gods of convenience, saving a dollar, and exporting jobs. Look at the final chapter of Romans where Paul says, "Greet Mary, greet Amplius, greet Tryphena and Tryphosa, greet Rufus." Paul mentions close to 30 people by name. To Paul, people were important. Clearly, human interaction was important to him, and it must be important to God because it's important to exist in community. No one is an island. It's one of the great strengths of church. Don't neglect community. Things start to come apart when you do. Don't exist on your own. Being social is important for you, mentally, emotionally, and spiritually. It's how God designed us. John Bradshaw, It Is Written.

0: But there is a power that is working even when you think that nobody's watching. There are some folk who believe that there are times when there is no witness. But there's always a witness.
1: 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Today's program is the first of a two-part message called God is in Control. So open your Bible and follow along as Walter Pearson talks about waiting on God's deliverance.
2: We are reading from Genesis chapter 37. And there are words that I will share with you, beginning with verse 18. So Joseph went after his brothers and found them near Dothan. But they saw him in the distance, and before he reached them, they plotted to kill him. "Here comes that dreamer," they said to each other. "Come now, let us kill him and throw him into one of these cisterns and say that a ferocious animal devoured him. Then we'll see what comes of his dreams." Let's bow together as we pray. Father, we are grateful that God does step in. We're grateful that when everything seems to have gone too far, God is mindful of us. We are never forgotten. We are never displaced. We are never misplaced. But God remembers where we are and knows our needs. Now, as we open thy word tonight, let thy Holy Spirit come to make the word plain to us, and we shall give glory, honor, and praise to thy name. For it is in the name of Jesus that we pray. Amen. This is one of those rare events in the Bible. It fits our theme so well that it's almost unbelievable. Our theme has been when God steps in. I think it's important because the fact is that if we ever needed God to step

God. There is this proud father, a proud father who in his old age has a son born in his family. The Bible says that when Joseph was born, he was born at a time that brought particular pride to Jacob. And so Jacob loved Joseph more than the other children. That is not the right thing to do. Sometimes there are children in a family that remind parents of their good attributes, and others that remind them of things that they would not want to remember. But all of them are your children. And it's not fair, but think of it. It's understandable. As the old man walks down to the marketplace, can you imagine what his peers must have had to say? There he is, a man who has passed the age of having a child born, but he has a new baby in the house. And some old fellow must have said to him, "Man, look at you. What in the world can we say about you?" And Jacob must have picked up his step, you know how you do sometimes, and said, "Well, don't worry about me. I'm doing all right." And there must have been a little smile and a little twinkle in the eyes of the friends of this father. And perhaps it was what inclined him to love this boy so much. But there was a strange situation that developed, because you cannot love one child more without there being some kind of problem that crops up with the other children. Remember, you've got these 11 brothers, and I have only one brother, but I know that my brother and I were always watching to make sure that everything was done equally. We were careful, and if anything didn't go just right, we would protest immediately. Can you imagine what it's like to have 11 watching one? Well, then there came the problem that was an exacerbation. For not only was this young man of a good temperament and inclined towards God, he had a righteous light that shone from his countenance. And you know, if you want to make people really mad, you let them see God shining out of you. Now, they say all the time that we want to see people who are good, but that's just theory. To have somebody around who is good can sometimes get on your nerves, because the things you want to do, they don't want to do. And when you try to say something that's not quite on point, the look that they give you is enough. And after a while, you want to separate from their company. This young man was of such a temperament. But now, in addition to that, God gives this young man dreams. In one of the dreams, he sees himself as wheat or some grain that is in one of those gatherings. You've seen them in those wonderful pictures. And as he's in the center, 11 others bow down to him. Now you can imagine that the brothers were unamused. They were already convinced that he was the favorite of their father. Now he comes with these dreams. And he says, "Look, let me tell you my dream." He has another one that even gets his father a little concerned. He said, "Father and brothers and mom, let me tell you. I dreamed that my star was in the middle, and that 11 stars representing you, my brothers, and the sun representing you, Dad, and the moon representing you, Mom, all bowed down to me." Well, you know, the brothers are kind of looking at each other with a low rumble of complaint. This time, Dad is even concerned. "Well, son, I don't quite understand the dream, but I suppose if that's what you dream. I don't want to make this a hard and fast rule, but let me suggest something to you. Be careful with whom you share your dream.

0: You can't tell every dream to everybody. You may think that people are just waiting for you to tell your dream so that they can help you. You know, oh, isn't that wonderful? How could we help this to come to pass? But it was not so. They were not thinking, how can we help him? They were thinking, he must be out of his mind. Now, you would think that that's quite enough. We've got a father who loves one child the best. We've got these dreams that have him in the center all the time. And I think we've probably got enough on the table here, but we're not finished. One day, as Jacob is out shopping somewhere, he comes across a tunic. This tunic is one that is worn by dignitaries or royalty. It is woven in multiple colors. But everyone knows in that economy what the tunic means. So now Jacob comes home, but instead of bringing 12 tunics, and if you got 12 boys, you need 12 tunics, or you shouldn't buy any. But he comes with one. Now forgive me, but I think I've been there. And I watch now as those brothers look, and what is that he's got? I think he's got a little, you know, coat or something. Well, who do you think it's for? You got the nerve to ask who it's for? It ought to be for Reuben, one suggests, the eldest. But guess who's going to get it? And Dad takes it out, and Joseph, come, son. Now, it is not written in the Word, but let me tell it because I am now old enough to understand human psychology. One of them said, you wait till I get him without Dad. I said, man, don't talk like that. That kind of scares me. It's going to scare you some more if I ever get him. Now, there comes an occasion when the brothers are out working 65 miles from home, the scholars say, and 11 have been sent away to work. But guess who got to stay home? Joseph. Can you imagine that trip? Can you imagine the conversation that must have gone on? You know, we got to work. We got to go out. Guess who gets to stay home and do little namby-pamby things around the house? We're out here working with the sweat of our brow. But little brother, little cutesy Joseph gets to stay at home. And all these hours that went slowly by, there's a strange time of criticism until somebody looks up and they gotta rub their eyes now. But in the distance, they think they see that coat coming. Come here a minute. You know the heat can play tricks on your eyes. Look over there. Do you see what I see? Yeah. Is that? That's him.
1: He wearing that coat here?
0: Say, wait a minute. Look, see if Dad is in. Is Dad with him? No, he coming alone. Ooh. I don't know how long it took for Joseph to get from where he was when they saw him to where they were, but before he got there, the plan was in place. That means that they had not just started talking about it. Are you still with me? Because you can't make a plan as convoluted as was theirs in that short a time. They must have tossed around a couple of teasers before this happened. There must have been some scant outline of the plan before they saw him coming, and now they can't believe it, but he's on the way. And when he arrives, the hatred in their heart has come now to a boiling point. And they have decided, we will put him in an empty cistern. We will put him there and leave him there. We will take that coat of many colors that we hate. We will dip it in the blood of some small animal, a goat probably. We'll take it home after we've torn it and made it look like some animal ate him. And we'll tell Dad, look, and you know, you really don't have to lie when you have things like that. Even though it is a lie that you perpetrate, you can just say, Dad, look what happened. And they've got it planned. But there is a power that is working even when you think that nobody's watching. There are some folk who believe that there are times when there is no witness. But there's always a witness. We have learned that the one who watches is Satan himself. He always watches, for he wants to know what he can get you to do. But God is also watching. And when you think that you have no help, God is there. Now be careful to see this, because God could have stepped in right then. God could have showed up in some fashion, could have sent angels, could have done anything that he chose to interrupt their plan immediately. But God does not move on my schedule. God moves on his schedule. So now they say, let's put him in the cistern. When you read this in the NIV, you come to understand that after they put their brother in this cistern down in the ground, they sat down to eat. And you thought people just got cold-hearted. People have been mean a long time. Huh? Meanness is ancient. It's deep-seated. So don't get all bent out of shape when somebody lays a plot for you. It's been happening a long time, but longer than plots have been put together, God has been watching. So God's power lasted longer than plots. They're sitting down for a meal, and as they sit down, some Ishmaelites pass by. These are merchants. They carry with them myrrh and spice and balm, and they are going now into the city. They are going into Egypt, and when they get there, they will sell their wares. And one of them says, you know, if we kill him, we don't gain anything. And why would we kill him? After all, he is our brother. That sounds like some folk who call themselves your brother and sister in Christ. They make the term brother and sister seem almost an evil thing to say. Let's not kill him. He's our brother. Let's sell him. Let's not kill him. His blood would be upon our hands. Let's make him a slave. Let's sell him for 7 ounces of silver. Let's give him to those people and let them take him into a foreign land. And who cares what they do? So now they pull him out of a pit. His elder brother, Reuben, had already conjured up a way to save his life, but it was not to be. It would seem that God had gone to sleep, but don't ever believe that God has gone to sleep. God is watching when you think things have gone awry. They take him out of the cistern, put him on that wagon. And now Joseph looks at the land of his father as it shrinks in his vision. And as he watches, his heart falls into despondency. For he is leaving everything that he knows, going somewhere that is unknown, to face he knows not what. So the question is, what do you do when there's nobody to call? His father had told him about the time when he was out alone and lay down on the ground with a rock as a pillow. And when he had a vision of angels going up and down a ladder, most scholars agree that the ladder was significant because it represents Jesus, our connection to heaven. And if Jesus is the connection, then you've always got access to the power of heaven. And what God was trying to allow, you must understand, is for enough trials to come to teach him how to lean on God for himself instead of leaning on somebody else who leaned on God. So while God allowed the trial, God allowed it because in the long term, it was good for him. Now you've got to get that one, because somebody's going through something tonight and you've already said it. Why is God letting me go through this? Well, you've got to understand, God is not a genie in a lamp. You don't rub and he jumps out to give three wishes. You have seen that occur on cartoons and television, and you know that most people mess up their wishes anyway. People who win the lottery turn out to be more poor than they were before they won. Their lives are decimated. Ill-gotten gain is no blessing after all. But God is not a genie who gives blessings in a strange, capricious fashion. He is a father who knows what I need. And even when I need some hardship in my life. One writer says that before Joseph was put in that cistern, he had started to be rather exacting. He expected too much out of others because he hadn't suffered. If you want to have a hard time, you fall into the hands of somebody who has never had a hard time. They can't understand. I don't know why they can't make it. I made it. I pulled myself up by my own bootstraps. I started out with nothing and made something of myself. They will look down their noses at you and count you out before you can blink your eyes because they haven't suffered really enough. But when you have gone through some hard times, oh, do you get merciful? Huh? It happens. So God had to allow some suffering in that young man's life because he was becoming exacting of others and self-sufficient. Because when you don't have trials, you don't know that you can't trust to lean on yourself. If God never sent a problem too big for you to handle, you would go throughout life under the misapprehension that you can handle anything. Huh? And if you think you can handle anything, you are culturally deprived. So God had to show him there's some things you can't handle, son, and then had to take him away, listen, take him away from where he was comfortable, because so long as you live in your comfort zone, there are some things that you will never, ever have to learn because you always have resources around. You've got mom and dad and cousins and uncles and aunts and friends. And sometimes God will take you away from all of them. So now who will you call? And after a while, you will find yourself early one morning down on your knees with the recognition that the only one you can call is to call on God. And you need to know that. You need to know that. So now this young man is sold into Egypt, sold like so much merchandise. I don't know what they got for him there, but whatever it was not enough. Here was a young man who had dreams. And as you watch it, see, you and I look at this thing, we are so pompous when we read the Bible because we've already read it. You know, we know how it's going to turn out. It's like somebody who's watching a motion picture with you and you already saw it. You know, and you're sitting there all smug. Well, you know. What do you think? What do you think is going to happen? Well, I think so. Nah, keep watching. So you're sitting here now saying, oh, you know, no big thing. I know how it's going to turn out. But look, suppose you didn't know. Wouldn't you begin to wonder,
1: Where is God?
0: Is God going to let the boy get sold as a slave?
1: Where is God?
0: Where is he now? And if God doesn't come when you need him, what good is a relationship with him? But remember that God is a father. And so he's watching. And the boy finds his way into the house of a prominent family in Egypt, the house of Lord Potiphar. Now, you only know the negative side because you haven't paid attention to this other side. But there was a blessing for Joseph even in Potiphar's house. I love this part. Everything that Joseph touched was blessed. And it was not a direct miracle. It was through persevering, constant effort that God blessed everything. Now that's important to know, because there are some people who, when they finally believe in God, believe that God will just put things there. That you can just sit down and wait. What are you doing? Waiting on the Lord. There are times when God will say wait, but the same Bible that says wait on the Lord says that if you don't work, you ought not eat. So you've got to put some effort in. But for those who trust in God and who are willing to put their hand to excellence, God will add something. The young man comes into Potiphar's house from a foreign country, a slave, and you would think that he would have gotten an attitude. Now, don't get me started. But there are some of us who can explain away everything. You know, see, I'm not going to work until I get a job. I want to wear a shirt and a tie, and I'll, you know, and if I don't get a job like that, I'm going to sit right here. But you know, see, I'm not going to do that. I'm not cut out for that kind of work. I'm the executive type. You better get your executive hands on a mop or a broom until you get some expertise. Amen. I don't believe that your aim ought to be at some low job. I think you ought to aim high, but you got to understand that you don't get high by staying low with a low attitude. You got to get a winning attitude and then work at it.
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1: If somebody was to ask me what my favorite bird is, and I'm not an expert on birds, I think I'd have to say the hummingbird. They are expert aviators, climbing, diving, and weaving like little jet fighters on nectar. Unfortunately, like the rest of us, they have a selfish streak. They're extremely territorial. Two will come to a feeder with plenty for both, but often one gets testy, wielding its beak like a sword, giving a solid peck on the head or grabbing the other by the neck and removing them with a good toss. Like a bumper sticker I saw once, which read, "Why can't we just get along?" Yeah, why can't we? Have you ever envisioned a world which did get along? A world without lines drawn around the countries? Where there was no fighting, no power grabbing, no territorial tendencies? Listen, I have good news. The Bible tells of a day when Jesus will be one king on one world with one people. I want to be part of that. Don't you? This is Rod Bieber with Seed Time and Harvest.

The world was about to change. The first Walmart opened in Rogers, Arkansas on July the 2nd, 1962. Walmart went on to become the world's largest retailer, and several of founder Sam Walton's children are now among the top 15 wealthiest people in the world. People enjoy being able to buy groceries and motor oil and electronics and bath towels in the same store. But Walmart and its imitators have altered society. There was something good about being able to walk downtown where I grew up and know the woman who ran the fabric shop. I mowed her lawn, actually. And know the butcher whose kids I went to high school with, and the people who ran the menswear store and the hardware store. That was owned and operated by the mayor of our town. And the bike shop, that was run by a grumpy sort of a man. And the shoe store. Now, in most towns, it's very different for a lot of people. The human touch is missing. You might save a dollar by buying things made on the other side of the world, but I wonder sometimes what we've lost as society worships the gods of convenience, saving a dollar, and exporting jobs. Look at the final chapter of Romans where Paul says, "Greet Mary, greet Amplius, greet Tryphena and Tryphosa, greet Rufus." Paul mentions close to 30 people by name. To Paul, people were important. Clearly, human interaction was important to him, and it must be important to God because it's important to exist in community. No one is an island. It's one of the great strengths of church. Don't neglect community. Things start to come apart when you do. Don't exist on your own. Being social is important for you, mentally, emotionally, and spiritually. It's how God designed us. John Bradshaw, It Is Written.

0: Hey, sis! Dad! 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Come on! Your Story Hour's on!
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2: Hi there, everyone. This is Uncle Dan.
3: And I'm Aunt Carol. Welcome to our program.
2: We have another exciting story all ready for you. Am I right, Aunt Carol?
3: Oh, yes, and a famous story, too. It's the third in our series about Paul Revere. And Uncle Dan, it's the one you've been waiting for.
2: You must mean the story of Paul Revere's Midnight Ride.
3: Exactly right, Uncle Dan. In fact, I call my story Paul Revere's Famous Ride. Little by little, tensions were building between many of the American colonists and England's King George III. General Thomas Gage, the commander of British troops in New England, while a man of moderation, was growing increasingly uneasy with the attitudes of the Whig patriots, of whom Paul Revere was a key player. Eventually, General Gage implored the Crown for more troops to help control the developing situation. The response he received was less than encouraging.
4: Thomas, dearest. Are you here in the library?
5: Yes, Margaret. What is it?
4: A post has just now arrived for you from... Well, well, from the Earl of Dartmouth.
5: Finally. I've been waiting for word. Dated January 27th, 1775. Dear General Gage, concerning your request... What?
4: What is it?
5: Well, it says here that the King's ministers think my estimate of 20,000 men is too high.
4: They have refused you, then?
5: They have.
4: Are they sending no more troops to America?
5: Well, yes, some, but nothing like what is needed. 3 foot regiments, 700 marines, and Delancey's dragoons.
4: Perhaps King George thinks my countrymen are but rude fools who lack the purpose and training to cause any real trouble.
5: They do lack the polish of British troops, my dear. Still, the King's desires and mine are one, to restore order. Surprise and secrecy will be my allies. I shall try to succeed without bloodshed.
3: The citizens of New England were not ignorant of the King's orders to General Gage. They had friends in England who kept them informed of news on the other side of the Atlantic. As soon as Sam Adams received word of new developments, he consulted with his friend, Paul Revere.
6: You're certain, Sam, that General Gage has received orders to subdue our cause?
7: Yes, our sources from London have never been wrong.
6: We are prepared to fight. Freedom is too important for us to be frightened off simply because King George sends more soldiers to intimidate us.
7: Yes, but we must be wise. If it comes to a confrontation, we must not fire the first shot. That must come from the general's soldiers. That way, our enemy will be in the wrong. Put your enemy in the wrong and keep him there. A wise course of action, I say.

0: hadn't been discovered by the locals. Now, however, General Gage had a different plan.
1: Your brave adventure to Worcester, Ensign de Bernier and Captain Brown, has proven your abilities. And now, you are to scope out the town of Concord.
2: Yes, sir. And when should we undertake our mission?
1: Within a week, Ensign.
2: Yes, sir.
3: What are the specifics you desire to know, sir?
1: Well, Captain Brown, are the roads passable for the troops? Is there cover where we might be ambushed along the way? And I need a map of exactly where the munitions are stored. One that shows the location of each stockpile.
3: Consider it done, sir. Here's the map you requested, General Gage.
1: Very good. Every storage facility is clearly marked. Well done.
2: The roads are good all the way, sir. And Concord is only 20 miles away. Not the difficult 40 miles of the trip to Worcester.
1: Yes, my thinking exactly.
3: And there are fewer places for a surprise attack.
1: Excellent.
3: And, sir, you might be interested to know that John Hancock and Sam Adams are staying in Lexington.
1: Ah, I see. Hancock and Adams. Well, well. Two of the most prominent troublemakers in all of New England. Interesting. Very interesting.
0: Several weeks later, in early April of 1775, General Gage put Lieutenant Colonel Francis Smith in charge to lead the expedition to Concord.
1: You will march with utmost expedition and secrecy to Concord, where you will seize and destroy all the artillery, ammunition, provisions, tents, small arms, and all military stores whatsoever.
4: Yes, sir.
1: My intelligence reports indicate the safest route to Concord is via the road through Lexington.
4: I understand, sir.
1: I will advise you as to the exact timing. But when the time does come, be sure that in the process, your soldiers do not plunder the inhabitants or hurt private property.
0: Soon the British began preparations for their assault on Concord, but their activities were not secret. For example, the longboats of the British ships in Boston Harbor were launched and moored to their motherships in full view of everyone. And then...
5: Doc Warren!
6: Paul, I've just received word.
5: What is it?
6: Officers from the British regulars have been seen along the road to Lexington and on to Concord. If I don't miss my guess, within hours, troops will be marching along that very road.
5: Probably tomorrow, when everyone is in church.
6: Yes, the same trick they pulled in Salem. Well, this time there will be no surprise. A quill and ink, Revere. I'll draft a note to the town fathers immediately.
5: And I'll go saddle a horse. Concord must be warned.
0: Paul Revere arrived in Concord that evening and delivered Dr. Warren's letter to the town's leaders. They immediately sprang into action.
7: Quickly, everyone! Load your wagons, pack supplies on your horses, and drag them by hand if you must. Scatter the munitions, hide them in your homes, take them to friends and relatives across the countryside. Secure it in attics, hide it in barns, in woodsheds,
8: in outhouses.
9: We must keep as much of the supply as possible from the hands of the British regulars!
0: Soon, a large portion of the munitions had been scattered and hidden. However, no British troops appeared the next day, or the next, for that matter. Clearly, Paul Revere and Dr. Warren had been off on their timing. A week later, Paul Revere rode to nearby Lexington to meet with Sam Adams, John Hancock, and other leaders. Before long, a plan began to form.
5: We must devise a way to quickly spread an alarm if General Gage's troops begin to march on Lexington or Concord or any of our towns.
10: Good thinking, Paul. We need a network of secret messengers. What say you, Sam?
11: I agree with you, John. And Paul, you'll be central to the plan. You are the one who's connected so well by virtue of your safety committee and all the other organizations to which you belong.
5: We need to determine a grid of secret routes. And we need some other sort of communication in case the couriers are apprehended. Maybe a system or pattern of gunshots or lantern signals.
10: Excellent idea.
0: During the next few days, the citizens of Boston watched as British officers

0: acted suspiciously, pacing up and down the streets and wharves, roaming the countryside, asking strange questions, and trying to confirm the location of John Hancock and Samuel Adams. Paul Revere not only set up a network of messengers, but also laid careful plans with Dr. Warren.
1: It seems all of Boston is on alert, Paul. I'm continually receiving reports of troop movements.
2: Yes. With Adams and Hancock out of town, you are the principal player here in Boston. I, too, have a constant stream of informants visiting my shop. I think General Gage is about to make his move.
1: You know, when he mobilizes his troops, it might be difficult for anyone to get across the Charles River or over Boston Neck to sound the alarm. We need some additional way to set things in motion.
2: Yes. A lantern signal would do the trick. From a high point that can be seen across the river. I'll arrange it immediately.
0: Dr. Warren and Paul Revere were right to view the situation as urgent. On the afternoon of April 18th, 1775, a boy burst through the door of Paul Revere's shop.
3: Mr. Revere, they're ready to march.
2: Whoa, there. Now take a deep breath.
3: Yes, sir. I ran all the way.
2: You're the stable boy, aren't you? From Province House?
3: Yes, sir. A friend of mine just told me. See, sir, he's a hostler at the livery where the British officers keep their horses.
2: Yes, go on.
3: Anyway, he overheard him talking. It's gonna be tomorrow, sir. The British regulars are gonna march tomorrow.
2: Thank you, my boy. You are a true patriot. It seems, Doc Warren, that the moment is here. The regulars will be on the march tomorrow.
1: I'm hearing just the same news as you, but we must be sure. And there's only one way to be absolutely certain.
2: Your secret informant?
1: Yes, the one known only to me. The one who speaks only to me. The one who is in a position to know all and who risks all. It is confirmed, Paul. Tomorrow is the day. I have received the plan in full, and you, my friend, must warn Adams and Hancock. It seems they are the primary target in this scheme.
2: This informant must be closely placed, Doc Warren.
1: Believe me, the information I bring is trustworthy to the utmost degree.
2: I see.
1: The longboats will be launched tonight, and the troops will head across the bay. I have already given word to the backup messenger, William Dawes. I suppose he is attempting to make his way through the British checkpoint on Boston Neck even now.
2: I will alert my signal men immediately. So then, Robert, everything is set?
4: Yes, sir, Mr. Revere. Boston may think that Robert Newman is good enough only to be a church sexton, but believe me, I will prove myself on this mission.
2: What's going on inside?
4: British officers, sir. They're boarding with us. And at this very moment, they're playing cards with my wife.
2: Oh?
4: Don't worry. They think I'm asleep upstairs. They'd never guess that we're here in the backyard.
2: Very good.
4: Your friends, Thomas Bernard and Captain Pulling, are here to help, too.
2: So it's off to the church with you all.
4: It's a brilliant plan, if I may say, sir. One lantern if the troops are moving by land. Two, if they're crossing the back bay to Cambridge by boat. The signal we send from the steeple of Old North Church should easily be seen across the Charles River.
2: Exactly. And Robert?
4: Yes, sir?
2: It will be two lanterns tonight. I have learned the British troops will be moving by sea. In case we messengers cannot get through, your signal will be the only warning that is sent.
4: Yes, sir. Never fear, sir. You can count on us.
5: Oh, Aunt Carol, I have an irresistible temptation to spout some Longfellow just now.
6: Well, don't resist on my account, Uncle Dan. We have just a moment or two, but if you're thinking what I'm thinking, I know we'd all enjoy hearing at least one stanza.
5: Well, let's hope I can recall that much. Here goes. Paul Revere's Ride by Henry Wadsworth Longfellow. Listen, my children, and you shall hear of the midnight ride of Paul Revere. On the 18th of April in 75, hardly a man is now alive who remembers that famous day and year. He said to his friend, if the British march by land or sea from the town tonight, hang a lantern aloft in the belfry arch of the Old North Church Tower as a signal light. One if by land and two if by sea, and I on the opposite shore will be, ready to ride and spread the alarm through every Middlesex village and farm, for the country folk to be up and to arm. How's that for a sample, Aunt Carol?
6: Oh, Uncle Dan, I'm impressed. That brings back memories of school days. You've inspired me to read the whole poem tonight.
5: Well, thank you, Aunt Carol. I always thought Henry Wadsworth Longfellow certainly had a way with words that made them unforgettable.
6: I agree. And you know, that brings to mind what some of our listeners have written to say.
5: What's that, Aunt Carol?
6: Many boys and girls have written in to say that they give credit to your story hour for their improved history grades.
5: Oh.
6: They say that listening to our stories makes historical characters like Paul Revere come alive, and they remember our dramatized versions much better than facts from a dry textbook.
5: Good. That's easy to understand. After all, who doesn't like listening to a good story while riding in the car, doing chores, or settling down for the night? Stories like The Daring Locomotive Chase or Mr. Lincoln Comes to Springfield, it's a painless way to learn about the who, what, when, where, and why of history.
6: It's kind of like that spoonful of sugar that makes the medicine go down. It tastes good, and it's good for you, too.
5: Oh, yes. So, all you moms and dads, grandparents and teachers, if you're looking for a tried-and-true way to create a love for history in your students, we suggest you visit our website at yourstoryhour.org, click on the tab that says Products, and see for yourself all the great stories we have ready for download are available in CD albums for your kids. That's at yourstoryhour.org.
6: We also have fun-filled activity books that coordinate with many of our historical albums. 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
6: If you call after regular office hours and reach our answering machine, please don't hang up. 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
5: But now it's time to get back to our story, Paul Revere's famous ride.
0: Shortly after sending Robert Newman and the others to give the signal from the steeple of Old North Church, Paul Revere made his way to a wharf on the waterfront at the north end of the town. There he was met by two friends, Joshua Bentley and Thomas Richardson.
7: Ah, Revere, there you are.
8: Joshua. And Thomas. Good, you're here too.
7: Yes. The boat is still here, Paul, securely tied under the wharf.
8: Let's pull it out then. We must be on our way.
0: Some say that at this point, Paul Revere, suddenly realizing that he had forgotten his spurs, sent his dog home with a note attached to his collar, and the dog soon returned with the spurs attached instead. Another legend says that the men realized they should muffle the sound of their oars in the water. So before launching the boat, they knocked on the door of a nearby home and stated their need. A lady of the house quickly stripped off her undergarments and tossed them from an upstairs window for the men to wrap around the oars. Whatever the truth of these tales, the three men were soon making their way across the harbor toward Charleston.
8: There she is, the HMS Somerset. It's the one British ship that is directly in our path.
7: How will we get past them without being seen?
9: It will be a turn of fortune if we do.
8: Yes, with the moon beginning to rise, we'll soon be caught in the light across the water.
7: Restless tonight. It seems on the alert for something.
10: Yes, for us.
8: But look, the moon is rising low and southward. There's a shadow across the water.
7: That will help.
10: I don't know. The sky is so bright.
8: But we have that patch of moon shadow, gentlemen. And look, the Charleston Ferry landing is straight ahead. We made it. Pull up here by the landing. Careful. Ah, good. Well done.
10: Revere, is that you?
8: Colonel Conant.
10: Yes, yes, and all the rest of us.
8: Ah, my friends Bentley and Richardson have rowed me safely across, Colonel.
10: Excellent. We saw the signal from the steeple of the Old North Church. We were ready to spring into action if you were discovered.
8: Good. So you already know what's acting. Two lanterns. By now, the regulars are in their boats and crossing the bay.
10: Indeed. And things are happening on this side of the water as well. Richard Devons here has already had an encounter on the road.
1: You must stay alert for British patrols tonight, Revere. I met 9 officers of the British Army, mounted on good horses and well-armed, going towards Concord.
8: I see. Well, then I best get me a horse and be on my way. It's already 11 o'clock.
10: Devons and I have already made arrangements for you, Paul. Deacon John Larkin has a swift and sure-footed horse in his barn. The perfect mount for your mission. Here she is.
8: A fine animal, I can see that, Colonel. Well, I'd best be off.
1: Keep a sharp eye out.
8: That I will, Mr. Devons. Giddy up. Such a beautiful night. And very pleasant. The Lexington Road is bright with moonlight. It's hard to believe that so much is... I wonder what's wrong. Whoa. Whoa there. I wonder what my horse... I don't see any... I see them now. 2 men on horseback hiding in the shadows. British regulars just waiting for me, no doubt. Or for any messenger. Well then, here we go. In the opposite direction. Giddy up!
0: Although he had acted quickly to avoid the British officers, they had already spotted him, and the chase was on.
8: They don't give up easily. One of them just mired in the swamp, but the other is still after me. Faster! Faster!
0: Thanks to his superior mount, Paul Revere finally outran both of his pursuers. But by having to detour via the Mystic Road, which led through the small town of Charleston, then on to Cambridge and Menotomee, significant time and distance was added to his journey.
8: From Mystic Road to the Great Road. Yes! Yes! There it is! Yeah! Yeah! On to Lexington!
0: Paul Revere covered 13 miles in 2 hours on horseback, even though he stopped in each town along the way to alert militia leaders to rally their troops. Messengers who stood ready to sound the alarm quickly fanned out to neighboring villages. Then, about midnight, Revere arrived at the parsonage of Jonas Clark in the village of Lexington. Staying with the Clarks were the 2 men he had come to warn. Inside the home, all were asleep. But outside, about a dozen militiamen stood guard.
11: Ho, ho, ho. Ho there! Who's in charge here?
12: Sergeant William Monroe, Lexington Militia. People are trying to sleep here, sir. I would thank you not to make so much noise.
11: Noise? My man, before long, you'll have noise enough. The British regulars are coming out.
12: You're quite sure of that?
11: Quite sure. Easy there. Steady, girl. That's it.
12: And just who are you showing up in the dead of night?
11: I'm Paul Revere.
12: Paul Revere? The Paul Revere?
11: We shall hope the world is only burdened with one of us.
12: Yes, sir.
11: Now move aside, please. Thank you. Hey, in there! Awake, all of you!
13: What is this noise? Who's there?
14: Yeah, who goes there?
15: What's happening?
14: Oh, Paul, it's you.
15: Come in, Revere.
14: So, the British regulars are on their way,
11: yes,
14: huh?
11: Yes, Sam, on their way to capture you. And you too, John. It's no secret that the famous Adams and Hancock are in Lexington. In fact, Doc Warren believes the 2 of you to be the primary goal of the expedition being launched by General Gage.
14: What?
11: Your arrest would be a victory for him. Oh. Which reminds me, have you not seen William Dawes?
14: No.
11: He left before me and should have been here first with a warning.
13: No, you are the first to reach my parsonage tonight.
11: Oh, that's curious. He should have been here before me. I suppose he must have been stopped.
0: To everyone's relief, William Dawes arrived soon. Then, to find refreshment, the men decided to go to the town tavern, which served as the town meeting place and wayfarer's inn. There, they began to discuss developments with the militiamen who were staying over for the night.
14: It's hard to believe that General Gage would launch such a campaign simply to arrest John and myself.
1: There have been many threats against your life and that of Mr. Hancock, Mr. Adams. Don't forget that.
15: It's well known among the members of the militia that General Gage thinks you are behind all the trouble.
16: I hear what you men are saying, but I have to agree with Sam. There's more to this than simply arresting us.
14: Yeah, there can only be one other reason to send the regulars this direction. And that's so they can plunder the storehouse of munitions belonging to the colony, the supplies that are still stored at Concord.
16: Yes, that makes sense, all right.
11: Well, then, our job is not done, Dawes. Concord must be warned.
4: Indeed, Revere. And we are the men to do it.
0: Paul Revere and William Dawes set out for Concord, and additional messengers left to warn the countryside in all directions. It was now nearly 2 a.m. on the morning of April 19th, 1776. By this time, the British troops had already come ashore near Cambridge. Unfortunately for them, they had landed in a swamp and had waded through cold, thigh-deep water. They then stood shivering in the breeze in their uncomfortable, wet uniforms while their supplies were delivered. Just about the time they were able to begin their march in earnest, Paul Revere and William Dawes were on their way again and had met Dr. Samuel Prescott on the road to Concord. Being a sympathizer with the cause at hand, Dr. Prescott was ready to help spread the alarm.
17: So what is the plan, then? Tell me what to do, and I shall do it.
11: First of all, since we know that there are patrols about, we need to be extremely cautious. The risk of capture is high.
4: Revere knows whereof he speaks. He's already escaped one British patrol tonight.
16: I see.
11: But Mr. Devins, who met me at the landing, told me of another patrol he had met earlier.
16: So, they are everywhere.
11: Yes. I think it would be wise if we sound the alarm to the farms and houses as we travel along. That way, if we are not able to get through, the alarm will still go forth to the people.
4: We'll just take turns knocking on doors along the way.
17: All right, then. Let's be off.
18: What's going on?
19: The British regulars are on the march.
18: What?
19: We're expecting them to march to Concord.
18: Oh, thank you, sir. We'll be ready.
17: The regulars have crossed the bay. They're marching this way.
18: Awake! General Gage has mobilized the regulars! The regulars are coming!
0: The men quickly covered about half the distance between Lexington and Concord when they came to the village of Lincoln, where members of the Nelson family had settled fairly close together. Dawes and Prescott had just turned off the road to awaken several of the households when Paul Revere, riding a little distance beyond, suddenly shouted an alarm.
19: British patrol dead ahead! Escape! Escape!
17: We will not. We will stand with you.
11: They're coming, Dr. Prescott.
17: Ah, I see only two of them. We can push on through!
19: Halt! If you move an inch, you're dead men!
4: There's more than two now.
11: And they're fully armed. The road is narrow here. Oh, they've chosen well. The banks are too high for an escape.
20: Do not move. Do you hear me?
11: We hear you.
20: If you do not follow my commands to the letter, I swear I will blow your brains out.
11: And what are your commands?
20: That you enter the pasture just ahead. We've taken down the bars to the entrance, and you will go slowly just there. Move. Now!
0: Surrounded by the officers, the three messengers trotted into the pasture ahead. Then, Dr. Prescott sensed a second of opportunity and whispered to Paul,
17: "Now, Revere, put on! Make a break for it!"
19: "Yeah!
20: Yeah! After them, men! Don't let them get away! Stop in the name of the crown or you're all dead men!"
21: Well, boys and girls, wouldn't you like to know if they got away? Or if they were hurt? Or if they got to Concord to sound the alarm?
0: We can't tell you now because that's all part of the next episode, Paul Revere and the Shots at Lexington.
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1: I'd like to think that one day, when we get to heaven, we're going to see a list of people. People like Jared and Susan, who were introduced to Jesus because of something we said. Or maybe it was as simple as a passing smile. 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

0: Sir?
1: You? What are you doing here? Your duty lies in the city of...
0: Exactly, sir. My humble duties in a small city have brought me in close touch with the people. Whereas thou, sir, as High Priest of Israel, know of the people and their thoughts only what is told thee.
1: I dare not defile myself with contact with a common people. You have information I should have.
0: Yes, sir. About John, sir.
1: John?
0: John the Baptist, sir. The man of the wilderness.
1: Oh, that John. What about him?
0: He is powerful, sir.
1: Yeah, and man of the wilderness powerful? It's Jesus from Nazareth that I'm worried about.
0: The man from Nazareth does have a certain power, yes, and a following. But compared with the man of the wilderness, the power and following of Jesus is of no consequence. John's power and influence grows hourly. It has become mighty and dangerous.
1: Dangerous?
0: Yes, sir. Dangerous to the influence and power of the priesthood. John's influence over the nation right now is greater than that of its rulers, priests, and princes put together. If he so desired, he could start a revolt and the people would flock to his standard.
1: I didn't realize he was so popular and powerful. Perhaps we have been watching the wrong man. Go back to your duties and keep your eyes and ears open. Report to me any unusual turn of events.
0: Yes, sir.
1: You again?
0: Sir, you commanded me to report anything unusual.
1: Yes, so I did. Well.
0: The tide of popularity seems to be turning away from John. Day by day, the crowds about him lessen.
1: That's good news.
0: Recently, Jesus from Nazareth came to Jordan, and the people flocked to hear him. By cunning means, I discovered that this caused jealousy among the disciples of John. They talked it over among themselves, then in anger went with their jealous criticisms to their master. First, they complained to John about the disciples of Jesus, claiming that they did not wish to.
2: Master, thou art John, he who baptizes in the name of the Heavenly Father.
3: Thy birth was foretold by an angel from heaven.
2: Thy birth itself was a miracle.
3: Thou hast not partaken of any strong
2: drink. Or done anything against the will of God.
3: Thou hast grown strong of body and soul by obedience to God's laws of nature.
2: God sent you among us for a purpose.
3: For a special mission.
2: Are these things not true, Master?
4: They are.
2: The disciples of Jesus, they baptize. They should be stopped. To baptize is your mission.
3: We've talked to the disciples of Jesus about this, and they claim that they have the right to baptize.
2: But they don't.
3: They even use the wrong words when they baptize.
2: Yes, they say that the baptism they give cleanses the soul.

0: from sin.
1: But this is simply not true, Master. You were sent into this world as a reformer. Attention of all people should be upon you. The success of the Reformation of Israel depends upon you and your authority to baptize.
0: Master, you have no faults or weaknesses. You are not selfish or overambitious. Jealousy is foreign to your nature. Why do you not then assert yourself as having the power and authority which you were born to have?
1: You should attract attention to yourself. Instead, you accept silence and obscurity, while Jesus and his disciples turn all eyes and minds to themselves.
0: We beg you, Master, assert yourself and take your rightful place in the councils of Israel.
2: My rightful place is as a messenger of God, for which purpose I was born into this world. You yourselves bear witness that I said I am not the Christ, but that I am sent before him. To be true to this calling, love of self must be swallowed up in love for Christ. I will not seek self-honor. No rivalry will mar the relationship between Christ and myself.
1: But, Master, the disciples of Jesus
2: he
1: have all...
2: He that is of the earth is earthly and speaketh of the earth. He that cometh from heaven is above all. God hath sent Jesus, and he whom God hath sent speaketh the words of God.
0: Master, thou art commissioned from heaven also.
2: I am but a voice crying in the wilderness, directing the minds of the people to Jesus of Nazareth, the Son of God. He that believeth on the Son hath everlasting life. He that believeth not on the Son shall not see life.
0: Are you saying, Master, that your work here on earth is finished, completed?
2: I must yet work, seeking to lift the thoughts of man higher and still higher until they rest upon the Lamb of God that taketh away the sins of the world. Jesus must increase, but I must decrease.
1: We will never leave thee nor forsake thee, for thou art our only hope.
3: You are sure that those were his exact words? Jesus must increase, but John must decrease.
4: Yes, sir.
3: Is it true?
4: Sir, those were his exact words.
3: I mean, is it true that the man of the wilderness is decreasing in power and influence with the people, while the man from Nazareth increases?
4: The people flock to see and hear Jesus, sir. He seems to have some magical power to attract the people to himself.
3: Is it idle curiosity or conviction that draws them to Jesus?
4: Sincere conviction, sir. Conviction that he possesses power from heaven. Power not intended for, nor invested upon, the priesthood.
3: Jesus then actually seeks to draw the people away from us.
4: So it would seem, sir.
3: Something must be done to stop him. We are the leaders of Israel, and we most certainly do not subscribe to John's theory that Jesus must increase. Rather, he must decrease, and the Sanhedrin and priesthood must increase. Yes.
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The world was about to change. The first Walmart opened in Rogers, Arkansas on July the 2nd, 1962. Walmart went on to become the world's largest retailer, and several of founder Sam Walton's children are now among the top 15 wealthiest people in the world. People enjoy being able to buy groceries and motor oil and electronics and bath towels in the same store. But Walmart and its imitators have altered society. There was something good about being able to walk downtown where I grew up and know the woman who ran the fabric shop. I mowed her lawn, actually. And know the butcher whose kids I went to high school with. And the people who ran the menswear store and the hardware store. That was owned and operated by the mayor of our town. And the bike shop. That was run by a grumpy sort of a man. And the shoe store. Now, in most towns, it's very different for a lot of people. The human touch is missing. You might save a dollar by buying things made on the other side of the world, but I wonder sometimes what we've lost as society worships the gods of convenience, saving a dollar, and exporting jobs. Look at the final chapter of Romans where Paul says, "Greet Mary, greet Amplius, greet Tryphena and Tryphosa, greet Rufus." Paul mentions close to 30 people by name. To Paul, people were important. Clearly, human interaction was important to him, and it must be important to God because it's important to exist in community. No one is an island. It's one of the great strengths of church. Don't neglect community. Things start to come apart when you do. Don't exist on your own. Being social is important for you, mentally, emotionally, and spiritually. It's how God designed us. John Bradshaw, It Is Written.

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0: It's time now for the Bible teaching of Kenneth Cox.
1: The most beautiful creature that God ever made on this world was a woman. When God created Eve, she was perfect. She was perfect in beauty. She was perfect in figure. She was perfect in temperament. She was perfect in every way. Without question, the crowning act of God's creation was the creation of a woman. And it says this about her. Genesis 2:18, "And the Lord God said, it is not good that man should be alone. I'll make him a helper comparable to him. And the Lord God caused a deep sleep to fall on Adam, and he slept. And he took one of his ribs and closed up the flesh in its place. And then the rib which the Lord God had taken from man, he made into a woman, and he brought her to the man. And Adam said, this is now bone of my bones and flesh of my flesh. She shall be called woman because she was taken out of man. Therefore a man shall leave his father and his mother and shall be joined to his wife, and they shall become one flesh." Without question, when he made Eve, made her to be a companion to Adam, God, in his love and his mercy and his kindness, created a very, very beautiful creature. And then the scripture simply tells us that sin came in. But when sin came in and death passed upon the human race, even then women retained their beauty for years. I mean, not just a little time, but for a long, long time. Listen to me. I'm coming now 2,000 years from Eve. 2,000 years from Eve. And I want you to listen to what it has to say. Because it says this, that Abraham and Sarah are on their way to the land of Canaan. Abraham is greatly concerned. And he's talking to his wife, Sarah. This is what he says to her. Genesis 12:11. "And it came to pass when he was close to entering Egypt, he said to Sarah, his wife." Now, Abraham's talking to his wife. They're getting close to coming to Egypt. He's worried. You know what he's worried about? Huh? Do you know what he's worried about? He's worried about his wife because she is beautiful. "Indeed, I know that you are a woman of beautiful countenance." And so he told her, "Tell him that you're my sister." Do you know how old she is? Do you have any idea how old she is when he's concerned? 65 years old. 65 years old, and he's concerned. Not like this woman in this picture, folks. 65 years old, probably no wrinkles. Absolutely gorgeous. Said, "Tell him you're my sister." Without question, Esther was gorgeous. Rebecca was beautiful. God created women very, very beautiful. And so, when God got ready

his bride, talks about her as his bride, says, husbands, love your wives, just as Christ also loved the church, gave himself for her, that he might sanctify and cleanse her with the washing of water by the word, that he might present her to himself a glorious church, not having spot or wrinkle or any such thing, but that she should be holy and without blemish. Oh, that's how he presents his church. And men, if you didn't catch on tonight, you should have just caught on. Because God just told you how to love your wife. If you didn't catch it, then you need to look carefully. Because it says he presents his church how? Without spot or without wrinkle or any such thing. I'll guarantee you, if you can convince your wife that she doesn't have a wrinkle or a spot or any such thing, she'll love you the rest of her life. So that's how he presents the church. Beautiful, glorious. This is a great mystery, but I speak concerning Christ and the church. So God just simply said, I'm going to take a woman, and this woman is going to represent my church, and I'm going to come back after my bride. And at midnight, a cry was heard, behold, the bridegroom is coming, go out to meet him. So as you pick up God's word and you're studying prophecy, you're going to find that God uses a woman to represent a church. That will be all the way through the scripture in prophecy. So as God does that, it says, up, Zion, escape you who dwell with the daughter of... Come on. Now, I want you to remember that because we're going to come back to that. Escape. Isn't that what it says? Escape you who dwell with the daughter of Babylon. Watch as he goes on. For thus saith the Lord of hosts, he sent me after glory to the nations which plundered you. For he who touches you touches the apple of his eye. So the church is the apple of God's eye. And he said to her, escape, you who dwell with the daughters of Babylon. We're going to be looking at that comparison in Scripture tonight because that is extremely important that you and I understand what it's talking about when it says, escape, you who dwell with the daughters of Babylon. Unfortunately, as we went down through time, Israel wasn't altogether faithful to the Lord. Many, many times they went running off after other gods, and they went worshiping other gods. And so you get to books in the Bible where God makes this comparison. If you never understood the Song of Solomon, well, read it and understand it's talking about his love for the church. But when you get to the book of Hosea, all of a sudden you get a strange combination there, because God tells the prophet Hosea, I want you to go out and marry a prostitute. That's what he said. He said, go marry a prostitute. And Hosea went and married a woman by the name of Gomer. Listen, this is what he says about it. Hosea 1, verse 2, when the Lord began to speak to Hosea, the Lord said to Hosea, go take yourself a wife of harlotry and children of harlotry. He said, go out, marry this harlot, this prostitute. And so he went out and married Gomer. But Gomer wouldn't be faithful. She went running off. And God would tell Hosea, go get her and bring her back home. And Hosea would go get her and bring her back home. But she wouldn't stay at home. She'd go running off again. For the land has committed great harlotry by departing from the Lord. So he's making a comparison. He's using Hosea, saying this is the way the children of Israel were. They went running off after other lovers. Hosea 3, verse 1, then the Lord said to me, go again, love a woman who is loved by a lover and is committing adultery. He said, she's run off, Hosea. Go get her, bring her back home, care for her, love her. Just like the love of the Lord for the children of Israel. Said, this is the love of the Lord for the children of Israel. Over and over, Israel went running off. When you get to the New Testament and into the books of like

0: Revelation, God pictures a woman, a very beautiful woman, standing on the earth. And this is what it has to say about this woman in Revelation 12. Revelation 12, verse 1, "Now a great sign appeared in heaven, a woman clothed with the sun, with the moon under her feet." So here she is. She's clothed with the sun, moon under her feet, and on her head a garland of 12 stars. "Then being with child, she cried out in labor and pain to give birth." So it says that this woman is pregnant. She's about ready to deliver. She's about ready to give birth to the baby. "And another sign appeared in heaven. Behold, a great fiery red dragon, having 7 heads and 10 horns, 7 diadems on his heads. And the dragon stood before the woman who was ready to give birth, to devour her child as soon as it was born." So it says that this great red dragon, standing before that woman, ready to devour that child just as soon as it was born. Let's see what this child is that she's going to give birth to. Revelation 12, verse 5. "She bore a male child who was to rule all nations with a rod of iron, and her child was caught up to God and to his throne." So it says she gives birth to a boy, says he was to rule all nations with a rod of iron, and was caught up to God and to his throne. Speaking of this woman, it says, "Then the woman fled into the wilderness, where she hath a place prepared of God, that they should feed her there 1,260 days. So tonight, we want to take a look. We want to identify who is this woman. We want to identify who the child is. We want to identify who the dragon is. We want to put all that together. This woman is clothed with the sun. She has the moon under her feet. On her head, she has a crown or garland of 12 stars. This represents the church. It's what it stands for. It represents the church. The sun that she's clothed with represents the gospel in all of its purity. The moon that is under her feet represents the Old Testament period that she's coming out of. And the garland or crown of 12 stars represents the 12 apostles that Christ has given the commission to take the gospel to all the world. There's a dragon, great red dragon. That dragon is standing before that woman, ready to devour the child as soon as it's born. Let's see what it says about him. Revelation 12, verse 9, "So the great dragon was cast out, the serpent of old, called the devil and Satan, who deceives the whole world." So that dragon represents who? The devil. That's what it represents here. It says, the old serpent, the devil, standing before this woman, ready to devour the child as soon as it was born. "And he was cast to the earth, and his angels were cast out with him. And his tail drew a third of the stars of heaven and threw them to the earth. And the dragon stood before the woman who was ready to give birth, to devour her child as soon as it was born. She bore a male child who was to rule all nations with a rod of iron, and her child was caught up to God and to his throne." Now, folks, there has only been one child that has ever been born that was to rule all nations with a rod of iron. And that child was Jesus Christ. Only one that's ever been born that was caught up to God and to his throne, okay, was Jesus Christ. So this prophecy is concerning Jesus Christ. Now, I'm sure all of you here have read, or someone has told you, the Christmas story. You've heard it enough to make the application, because you remember those wise men. They followed a star, and they followed that star all the way to Jerusalem. They have inquired all over the city for the child. It has upset the whole city, so much so that Herod has called them in and said, asked them who they're looking for, and they said, "Well, we're looking for this child that's to be born a king." And Herod called in the scribes and asked them where the child was to be born. They said, "Oh, he's to be born down in Bethlehem." Herod told those wise men to go on to Bethlehem, and when they had found the child, to come and tell him that he might go and worship him also. Those wise men followed that star on down to Bethlehem, and there they found the child, and they worshiped him. They gave him their gold, myrrh, frankincense. Why? Why did they give him those three gifts? Do you know? Why did they give him gold and frankincense and myrrh? Well, they gave him gold because gold is a gift you give to a king. They gave him frankincense because that's an incense that the priest uses, and Jesus Christ was priest. And they gave him myrrh because that's what's used in burial, and they gave him that for his death. They gave him gold, myrrh, and frankincense. But an angel told those wise men to go back another way because Herod sought the life of the child. That same angel told Joseph and Mary, take the child and flee to Egypt. And you remember when Herod found out that he had not been told, you remember it says he sent his army and had all the male children 2 years of age and under slain. That's what it's talking about when it talks about that great red dragon. Understand something. In the first sense, this great red dragon will always represent the devil. But the devil never comes out and does anything in the open. He always uses a power or system. So in the second sense, it represents the power that the devil used, and that was pagan Rome. Pagan Rome is the one that tried to take the life of the child. Watch as the scripture continues on. Now when the dragon saw that he had been cast to the earth, he persecuted the woman who gave birth to the male child. So he turned his wrath upon the church. But the woman was given two wings of a great eagle that she might fly into the wilderness to her place. Two wings of an eagle to fly into the wilderness to her place, where she is nourished for a time and a half a time from the presence of the serpent. So it says this woman fled into the wilderness, fleeing away from the persecution. So the serpent spewed water out of his mouth like a flood after the woman, that it might cause her to be carried away by the flood. He poured out such a flood of persecution that it looked like the church was going to be carried away. Okay? If you've ever gone over to Rome, I would advise you to go take time to go down and walk in the catacombs. You can get a little bit of a sense of the tremendous persecution that went on. Let me tell you how it went. Rome, pagan Rome, didn't care who you worshipped. Pagan Rome was polytheistic. They had many, many gods, so they didn't care who you worshipped. You could worship any god you wanted to. What Rome was concerned about was your allegiance. They wanted to know that you were loyal to Rome. So what did they do? They took and made a goddess. They called her Roma Dea. And all that they asked of you to do was once a year, you had to come in before this Roman goddess, pick up some incense, and sprinkle it in the fire before the goddess, and say, Roma Dea. That was a sign of your allegiance. The magistrate gave you a certificate of it, and you were free to go worship any god you wanted to. But the Christians wouldn't do that. They said, no, we won't worship any other god. And because they refused to do that, they were taken to arenas. Women, children, men, and they were put in those arenas. And lions that hadn't eaten in days, the crowd stood there and turned thumbs down on them. And they became food for lions. The next time you say, "I'm a Christian," then I would just ask you to remember your heritage. That's where it came from. They said, "No, we will have no other God before us." Because of that tremendous persecution, they had to flee, and they went into the catacombs and hid under the city. And some of those people were born in those caves, lived and died. And I've walked into rooms in those caves, huge rooms that were full of skulls, where those people lived and died. But because of that, she had to flee to the wilderness. And the woman fled into the wilderness, where she hath a place prepared by God, that they should feed her there 1,260 days. These Christians fled. And they fled up into southern Italy and northern France, into a place that you and I know that we call the Alps. And they moved into that area, and they settled there, and they began to worship. Worship as they believed that they could, as they read the Word of God and studied it. But the woman was given two wings of a great eagle, that she might fly into the wilderness to her place, where she is nourished for a time, time and a half a time, from the presence of the serpent. It says she was given two wings, and she flew into the wilderness. There was a country music singer years ago by the name of Roy Acuff. You remember him? Huh? You know who I'm talking about? He used to sing a song, sang it, and people liked it, but they didn't know anything about it. You may have heard him sing it. It was called "The Great Speckled Bird." That's what it's dealing with, folks. That's what that song was about. She fled into the wilderness, where she was cared for by God. She fled there, up into these mountains. These people became known as Albigenses, Waldensian people, Huguenots. They were people that took their stand on the Word of God, and they said, "We will worship the Lord, and we will follow Him, and Him only, and we will follow the dictates of our conscience, and we will follow the Word of God." And they stood on that. And because they stood on that, they received great persecution. Because down in the city of Rome, certain things were happening. The church was receiving favor. You remember, certain things had happened at this time. Virgilius ascended the papal chair 538 under the military protection of Belisarius. All of a sudden, the Bishop of Rome has stepped to the seat of Caesar, and he has seized the scepter. And all of a sudden, anybody who didn't agree with him was a heretic and was persecuted. This is what is happening there. That happened in 538 AD. You remember it says she's going to flee into the wilderness for how long? Huh? 1260 years. You've seen that over and over, to 1798. This is what is happening to the church at Rome, folks. Listen, Christianity became the established religion. Now, folks, I'm talking about what is happening in cities like Rome and Alexandria and Constantinople. All of a sudden, the church received favor, was accepted by the government. Actually, they became the head. They were in favor. I'm not talking about these people up in the mountains. They're receiving persecution. It became the established religion in the Roman Empire, took the place of paganism. Listen carefully. Christianity, as it existed in the Dark Ages, might be termed baptized paganism, because the Christian church took in all the pagan customs. They just took them all in. The things that the pagans did, they took in. Not these people up in the mountains. They said, "No way. We will follow the Word of God. We will worship the Lord. We will not accept that." But the church had received the favor of state. Up here in the mountains, these people are worshiping God. They're hunted, greatly persecuted. They had great burden on their heart to spread the gospel. So back then, the only way you got scripture was to write it by hand. And they would write scripture, and they would take and they would slit their clothes and slide the scripture inside their clothes and sew it back. And then they would go into the towns as traders or people that sold things. And if they found somebody that was interested in the Word of God, they would open up their clothes and take it out and share it with them. If they were caught, they were killed. If you go up there and walk into those mountains and visit their places, you'll see places they worship. This is a room where they hand copied the scripture. If you go to their little churches and go in and the pulpit, if you go around and look at the front of the pulpit, it said this on the front of it: if you be no missionary, you be nothing at all. That's what it said. If you be no missionary, you be nothing at all. They went out and they preached the Word of God. But the church had to go into the wilderness. It had to go into hiding. Had to be there just to exist. But it says, the earth helped the woman. The earth helped the woman. The earth opened its mouth and swallowed up the flood. This dragon cast out such a flood of persecution. Looked like it was going to wipe the church off the earth, but it says it opened up its mouth and swallowed the flood which the dragon had spewed out of his mouth. Well, how did the earth help the woman? Great persecution during this time, folks. You can go back and read it in history. But all of a sudden, you have developing what was called the Reformation. And men like Huss, Jerome, Bohemians, who stood up and they preached the Word of God. They said, this is what we believe, this is what we'll preach, and they stood on the Word of God, and for that they were burned at the stake. Wycliffe took the Word of God and translated it so that people could read it, and because of his preaching of the Word of God, they sent a delegation down and arrested him, was going to burn him at the stake, but he died before they got him to the stake. And then along came men like Luther, Knox, Zwingli, Calvin, all these great reformers, and they stood up and they preached the Word of God, and they said, this is what we need to follow, and our conscience will not be dictated to. And as the result of their preaching, some of the princes of Europe began to stand up and they said, we will be free. We will believe what we understand God's Word to be teaching, and we will stand on that, and this is what we will believe. And they stood up and the persecution began to let up. It began to be easier and easier. But it says, the earth opened its mouth and swallowed up the flood. Something else happened. And that was the discovery of a new world that you and I live in. For you remember, our forefathers that came over here, they were fleeing persecution. They were called what? Pilgrims. They were coming over to a land where they could worship as they believed they should. And so the earth opened up its mouth and they could get away from the persecution. They could come to this country and they could worship God without persecution. Swallowed up the flood of persecution that was taking place. But it goes on in the book of Revelation. Now, you need to follow me carefully. Follow me carefully. Revelation 2, verse 20. Nevertheless, I have a few things against you because you allow the woman, who? Jezebel, who calls herself a prophetess, to teach and seduce my servants. Said, I have a little bit against you because you allow this woman Jezebel to teach and seduce my servants to commit sexual immorality and to eat things sacrificed to idols. Now, folks, this can't be talking about Jezebel in flesh and blood. Do you know when the book of Revelation was written? Written in 90 A.D. You know when Jezebel lived? Oh, back around 500 B.C. Jezebel would be 600 years old. Now, this is not talking about Jezebel in flesh and blood. I told you that in Bible prophecy, a woman represented what? What? A church. A good woman represents a good church. A bad woman represents a bad church. Okay, he said, I have something against you, this woman Jezebel. I gave her time to repent of her sexual immorality, and she did not repent. Do you remember the story? God sent Elijah, and he told Ahab and Jezebel, if you don't change your ways, if you don't repent, it won't rain for 3.5 years. Well, they didn't repent. And God told Ahab, you're going to be shot in battle. And that's exactly what happened to him. And he told Jezebel, he said, you'll be eaten by the dogs. You remember what happened to her? Jehu come riding up in his chariot, and she was sitting in the window, palace window, putting on her makeup. And Jehu drove up, told the servants, throw her out. And they threw her out the window, and he ran over her with his chariot and killed her. I've never understood the next part because he said he went in and ate. I don't understand that. But after he had eaten, he turned to the servants and said, go out and bury her. And they went out, and the dogs had eaten all of her but a little bit of the palm of her hand, a little bit of the scalp of her head. Not talking about Jezebel in flesh and blood. It's talking about at the end of time, and it's using Jezebel to represent a church. Okay, let's see what how long. How long did God give Jezebel and Ahab to repent? Come on. 3.5 years he gave them to repent. I told you that in Bible prophecy, a day represents how much? 1 year. In Bible reckoning of time, there are 360 days in a biblical year. So if I multiply 360 by 3.5, it gives me 1,260. 1,260 years, talking about from 538 to 1798. Elijah was a man with a nature like ours, and he prayed earnestly that it would not rain, and it did not rain on the land for 3 years, 6 months. Okay, so there you have it. 360 days times 3.5 gives you 1,260. That's the time that God gave the church to repent. Are you with me? Gave them 1,260 years to repent, and it says she repented not. Now, if I could take you with me tonight, take you over to Geneva, Switzerland, which you're looking at. There in Geneva, Switzerland, they have what is called the Reformation Wall. It's a picture of it. I don't know, it's probably 2 blocks long. On that wall, as you can see along here, they have all the different reformers. Now, you can't see that one very well right there. That's the only American that's on there, on the wall. Do you know who that was? Roger Williams. That's who there. But this is, it's a big wall, and here are the statues and all, and on it's Luther, Knox, and Zwingli, and all these great men. Now, let me make something clear, folks. These reformers were great men of God's Word. You go back and read their lives. I mean, they didn't always agree with one another, but they always agreed on one thing. They agreed on the Word of God. They agreed and they said, everybody should have the right to read the Scripture for themselves and to stand on the Word of God. They were God-fearing men that stood up and preached the Word of God for all they were worth, and they said, here we stand, and this is what we believe. And they were great, great students of God's Word. And they tried to the best of them as they understood God's word to walk in it. Unfortunately, something happened. When Luther died, they built a fence. And they said, all that Luther believed, that's what we'll believe and nothing more. And they built a fence, and they drew up a creed, and they said, this is what we believe, nothing more. And when Knox died, they built a fence. And they said, what Knox believed, that's what we believe, nothing more, and they drew up a creed. And when Calvin died, they built a fence. And they said, oh, what Calvin believed, that's what we'll believe, and nothing more. Dear friend, those men would have never accepted that. They would have never in this world accepted that, because they were men that believed in God's word, and they believed that as an individual understood the word of God, they need to walk in the light of God's word. Every one of them believed that. They would have never accepted a fence. They would have never accepted a creed. And as time went on, they lost. They lost what those reformers had and what they believed. Now watch carefully, because it talks about this woman on the scarlet-colored beast. Revelation 17:1. Then one of the seven angels who had the seven bowls came and talked with me, saying to me, come, I'll show you the judgment of the great harlot who sits on many waters, with whom the kings of the earth commit fornication. Who commits fornication with her? Huh? The kings of the earth. And the inhabitants of the earth were made drunk with the wine of her fornication. How many were made drunk? The inhabitants of the earth made drunk with the wine of her fornication. So he carried me away in the spirit into the... where? Into the wilderness. And I saw a woman sitting on a scarlet beast, which was full of the name of blasphemy, having seven heads and 10 horns. And the woman was arrayed in purple and scarlet and adorned with gold and precious stones and pearls, having in her hand a golden cup full of abominations, the filthiness of her fornication. And on her head a name was written, Mystery, Babylon, the mother, the Mystery, Babylon the Great, the mother of harlots and of the abomination of the earth. And I saw the woman drunk with the blood of the saints and with the blood of martyrs of Jesus. And when I saw her, I marveled with great amazement. Sees this woman riding on the scarlet-colored beast. Now, folks, are you understanding me tonight? This is Revelation 17. Do you understand where the book of Revelation ends, with what chapter? Huh? Do you understand? It ends with what chapter? 22. 21 and 22 talk about heaven. You understand that? 20th chapter talks about the millennium. 17, 18, and 19 talk about this woman. I hope you're understanding. This is down at the end. This is at the close of time. It's talking about this woman. You and I need to identify this woman. Not hard to identify who she is. One, the kings of the earth have committed fornication with her. You've got to look for a power, a church. A woman represents a church that has committed fornication with the kings of the earth. It had to be a world power. Okay, you can't go looking for some little church over in the corner. That won't work. Has to be a church that's had world power. Drunk with the wine of her fornication. When it speaks of drunk with the wine of her fornication, that is false teachings. That's what it's drunk with, the teachings of the church, the wine of her fornication. Listen, talks about the wine cup. Let me share with you what's involved here. Satan's deception regarding the scripture These are some great, great issues. I mean, these are issues, folks, tonight that you need to be crystal clear on. Let me share some of them with you. Great issues. One, authority. Okay? You've got to make a decision. What is the authority? Is the Word of God the authority? Satan's counterfeit, he says church councils are. Church councils are authority. I talk to people and they say, my preacher says. Is the preacher the authority? No. The Word of God's the authority. God's truth, God's Word, that's the authority. That's where you must build your faith. Let me share another great issue with you. Prayer. Satan's counterfeit, images. Tells you you can pray to an image. Image is not going to do you any good. Has nothing to offer in any way. That's Satan's counterfeit. Scripture tells you it's the Holy Spirit that takes your prayers and makes it viable before God. Another great issue, salvation. Satan's counterfeit, human works. That's Satan's counterfeit, human works. You can get there by your good deeds and what you do. As people tell me, they say, well, it really doesn't matter. God's not particular. I can do it my way, whatever day I want to. No, that's not God's way. God's truth is Christ's grace. That's the only way you're going to be saved. It's by the grace of Jesus Christ, no other way. Another great issue, intercession. Do you understand? Who's your intercessor? Satan's counterfeit tells you the priest can intercede for you. No, the Word of God says that Jesus is the only advocate. It's what the Scripture says. There is only one advocate between God and man, the Lord Jesus Christ. That's what Scripture says. Another great issue is worship. Satan's counterfeit says, you don't have to worry about the Sabbath. We can change it. So you have Sunday. God's Word going to teach nothing but the Sabbath. It's all it'll teach. I'm talking about the wine cup. The wine that's offered to the whole world. And it says the inhabitants of the earth have been made drunk with the wine of her fornication. Death. Counterfeit says that your soul is immortal. That you really don't die when you die. That's not what the Scripture says. It says the dead know not anything. God's truth. Scripture says that when a person dies, they're asleep and will remain so until Jesus comes. These are great issues. Issues that you and I need to look at and understand. That's the wine cup. So it's not hard to identify who this woman is. Health. Satan's counterfeit says all that's been abolished. Don't have to worry about what you eat or how you live healthy. That's not something that God requires. I'm sorry, God's Word says those laws are eternal. They'll always be there. Also, she's riding on a beast, this woman is. As we studied Bible prophecy, we found out that a beast represents a nation or power. The ram which you saw having two horns, they are the kings of Medo-Persia. And the male goat is the kingdom of Greece. The large horn that's between his eyes is the first king. So the Scripture says that a beast represents a power, a nation. So if I have a woman riding on a beast, what do I have? I have union of church and state. That's what I've got. So if you're going to identify this woman, you got to look for a woman that's involved with civil government. Okay? Not hard to identify. Riding on a beast, she's drunk with the blood of the martyrs. You got to find one that has persecuted. It's necessary. And I have mentioned to you many times now, all you have to do is go back and read history, folks. If you'll read history, you can understand clearly that she has persecuted. And it says she's a great city. Revelation 17, 18, the woman whom you saw is that great city which reigns over the kings of the earth. I mean, you shouldn't have any trouble identifying that. Do you think they have any intentions today? This is taken from a book called The Keys of This Blood by Malachi Martin, who is a priest. This is what he says, speaking of Pope John Paul II. To endow his papacy with an international profile, and as Pope move around among the world leaders and nations, vindicating a position for himself as a special leader among leaders, because of that competition, he plans to emerge the victor. You better believe. They know exactly where they're going and where they're headed. Don't think they don't, folks. And on her forehead, a name was written, Mystery, Babylon the Great, the mother of harlots and of the abomination of the earth. Now, I want to ask you a simple question tonight. If she is the mother of harlots, then what does that mean? If she's the mother of harlots, what does that mean? Well, it means she has daughters, doesn't it? If she's the mother of harlots, she has daughters. What are daughters? Daughters are people that follow her teachings, churches that follow her teachings. That is daughters. I mean, the scripture's very clear on that. And you and I need to understand. Now, just kind of get hold of your chair, because we're fixing to move to something that may be a little shocking to you. I saw the woman drunk with the blood of the saints and with the blood of the martyrs of Jesus. And when I saw her, I marveled with great amazement. Now, when John saw this woman riding on this scarlet-colored beast, he said, I marveled with great amazement. What's so amazing to John? I mean, he's seen all these other beasts. I mean, he's seen a whole bunch of them. Why all of a sudden, because she's riding on this beast, is this so amazing to him? Well, let me tell you why it's amazing. This woman, Revelation 12, white, clothed the sun, moon under her feet, a crown on, 12 stars on her head. Where did she go? Where did she go? Into the wilderness. She went into the wilderness. She went into those mountains. You go back and read the history. She went back there, and when the Reformation took place, folks, she was thrilled. The Waldensee people, the Albigenses, the Huguenots, they opened up their arms and they accepted the Reformation, and it was marvelous. And then all of a sudden, they found the Reformation they had accepted was not really willing to continue to follow God's Word. They found those churches built fences and drew up a creed. And you go back and read the story of the Waldensian people and the Huguenots and the Albigenses, and you find they completely fell apart because the Reformation they had accepted with open arms. And the woman that went into the wilderness, white, beautiful, John sees her coming out, the same woman, riding on a scarlet-colored beast. That's what's amazing to him. The woman that was white, coming out of the wilderness, riding on a scarlet-colored beast. She's given up. She's given up the Word of God. She's given up the beliefs that she stood for. John said, I was amazed, I marveled that this could happen, that the church that was in white coming out riding on a scarlet-colored beast. The dragon was enraged with the woman and went to make war with the rest of her offspring. That's the way the New King James reads. I like the Old King James much better here. It says he went to make war with the remnant of her seed. Now, folks, if you've got it in your mind that Christianity as a whole is going to embrace the teachings of God's Word and go marching gloriously into the second coming, I'm sorry. That's not what the Bible teaches. The Bible teaches that when Jesus comes, there will just be a remnant. The Bible says, broad is the way that leads to destruction, and many there be that go in thereat. Narrow is the way that leads to salvation, and few there be that find it. No, Christianity, when they build a fence and they put up a creed and they said, this is what we believe and nothing more, they closed the door to the work of the Holy Spirit upon their hearts and understanding the rest of the Scripture. And they continue to follow the woman that's riding on that scarlet-colored beast. Went to make war with the remnant of her seed who what? Come on. Who keep the commandments of God and have the testimony of Jesus. It identifies the remnant. It says these are people that keep the commandments of God. They have the faith of Jesus. That's the remnant. That's what God is calling people today, is to the remnant. After these things, I saw another angel coming down from heaven having what? Great authority. And the earth was illuminated with his glory. Listen to what his message is. We're going to be talking a little bit about it tomorrow night when the loud cry, did you hear it? Listen to what it says. And he cried mightily, this angel cried mightily with a loud voice saying, Babylon is what? Fallen, is fallen. God said, Babylon has fallen, okay? And has become a dwelling place of demons and a prison for every foul spirit, the cage for every unclean and hated bird. He said, she has fallen. That means Babylon and her daughters have fallen. For all nations have drunk of the wine of the wrath of her fornication. All nations have. The kings of the earth have committed fornication with her, and the merchants of the earth have become rich through the abundance of her luxury. Now, how does that relate to you? How does that relate to me? John's having a real rough time right now, folks. He's having a hard time in this vision because he sees this and he's seeing the call. And it says, and I heard another voice from heaven saying, come out of her what? Come out of her what? My people. In all the churches, God has his people. In all churches. Did you hear me? Not just one, but in all the churches, God has his people that love him, and they love the word of God, and they are saying, I'm going to follow the word of God. And today God is saying to them, come out. Amen. Come out of her, my people, lest you share in her sins and lest you receive of her plagues. And that's the way it relates to you tonight. God is saying to you, come out. Follow me. Prepare for my coming. That's what God is saying, dear friends. God is calling them. Like I said, John's having a hard time because this woman in white that he saw go in the wilderness comes out riding on this beast. And so you find John is saying, where's the bride? Where's the bride? What happened to her? Where's the bride? Watch. Then one of the seven angels, who had the seven bowls filled with the seven last plagues, came to me and talked to me, saying, "Come, I will show you the bride." He said, "Come, John. You want to know where the bride is? Come with me. I'm going to show you the bride, the Lamb's wife." And he carried me away in the Spirit into a great and high mountain and showed me the great city, the holy Jerusalem, descending out of heaven from God. Took him up there. He showed him the new Jerusalem. Why would he show him the new Jerusalem? Shows it says, having the glory of God, the city does. The light was like a most precious stone, like a jasper stone, clear as crystal. The reason he's showing him the holy city is because inside the holy city are all of God's people. Here's all the people from down through time, back in the days of Noah. Coming on down through time are all the prophets and all the people that follow the Lord, all the way down through the Old Testament into the New Testament during the time of the Reformation. Here, all those people have been gathered from every tribe, every tongue, every nation, of every culture across the earth. They've been gathered, and there they are in God's city, all of God's people. And he can say, "John, there's the bride." But to you and to me, God is saying, "Come out of her, my people. Don't receive her plagues. Don't partake of her sins." God is calling you, saying, "Won't be anything but a remnant down here at the end." But he's saying, "Come out. Be part of the remnant." He's asking you, asking me, to follow him, to walk with him, to follow him by faith. Please take that white card that you received when you came in this evening. Three questions tonight. The first question says, "I understand God has people in all churches." He said, "Come out of her, my people." He has people in all churches. If you understand that, put a check by number one. Second question says, "I would like to accept God's call out of Babylon." God is calling people out to take their stand with him, to walk in the light of God's word, to follow what the scripture says. If you understand that, put a check by number two. Third question says, "I'd like to be part of God's remnant church."
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1: Did Jesus say, wear the cross anywhere in the Bible? 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
1: I remember when I was a boy, one of the highlights of my youth was maybe once or twice a week, I would be given a box of Cracker Jacks. Some of you remember when there wasn't the proliferation of candy choices that we have today. There were only a few things you could get. A Babe Ruth, a box of Cracker Jacks, and I forget what else, Hershey bar. And what was the best thing about the Cracker Jacks? Prize inside. And every now and then, of course, they'd have to upgrade their prizes. And I remember at one point they went through a series of prizes that were charms. And you had to get your own bracelet, but they would supply these little, and they're probably plastic, charms that were in the Cracker Jacks box. And each of them represented some different power. They had, you know, a shoe that was supposed to help you run faster, and a little horseshoe and give you good luck. And I don't remember what all of them were, but I ate a whole lot of Cracker Jacks trying to fill up a charm bracelet with all these things so I could have the powers that were connected with it. Well, that'll set the stage a little bit for what I have to share this morning. And the message is titled, Unlucky Charms. Unlucky Charms. Turn with me in your Bibles to the book of Ezekiel, chapter 13. And I'm going to be reading two verses, verse 18. I'm reading out of the New King James Version here, verse 18 and verse 20. And say, thus says the Lord God, woe to the women who sew magic charms on their sleeves and make veils for their heads, the heads of the people on the height to hunt souls. And then verse 20, therefore thus says the Lord God, behold, I am against your magic charms by which you hunt for souls like birds. It's talking about these charms. What in the world is that dealing with? Turn in your Bibles to 2 Kings. How many of you know the story of the bronze serpent? 2 Kings chapter 18, verse 4. First, I'll give you the background for this. You remember in the Old Testament, the children of Israel were bitten by these serpents and they were dying. And so God instructed Moses to take a bronze serpent, to fashion one with their metal workers, put it on a shepherd's staff, a pole, hold it up so if the people looked at it, they would be healed from the venom of the snake bite. And of course, this was a type of Christ. Jesus said, as Moses lifted up the serpent, so the Son of Man be lifted up, that whoever believes in him should not perish but have everlasting life. That's the precursor story to John 3:16. Well, now I want you to fast forward about 1,000 years. It's talking about the reign of Hezekiah. Was Hezekiah a good king or bad king? Good king, godly king. And listen what he did. Part of the revival that Hezekiah affected, he removed the high places and broke down the pillars. These were the pagan implements of worship that had found their way into the kingdom again. And he cut down the Asherah pole. And he broke in pieces the brazen serpent that Moses had made. Why would you break the bronze serpent that Moses made? Wasn't it God's instruction? Moses was a good guy. Why break it? I'll tell you why. You keep reading. For in those days the children of Israel did burn incense to it, and he, Hezekiah, called it Nehushtan, which means a piece of bronze. They had made a god out of it, and that was never his plan. They'd begun to worship it and revere it, and it was distracting them, and it really had become an idol. So he broke it to pieces and said, it's just a piece of metal. He never intended

I'm not even getting to the piercing yet, that's later, was because it was associated with the various gods that they worshiped. There's no example of it really before the flood. You find in history more and more of it appears after the flood. And it's often with serpents and things. The sun and the moon were primary objects of worship. This is an emblem. I looked at some artifacts that they had online, and one of these was connected with moon worship, one was sun worship. Matter of fact, the Egyptians, one of their principal gods was the sun. And you can see everywhere, I think I've got this slide of Horus, the falcon god, but always above their head, they've got this solar disk. Matter of fact, many of the halos you see around medieval art are taken from ancient paganism, and those were solar disks. I mean, nothing in the Bible talks about folks going around with glows of gold behind their heads. And it all springs from sun worship. A lot of it, a shocking amount of the ancient jewelry, has demonic symbols in it. It's serpents and dragons. It's amazing how much they've recovered of these serpents and dragons. And so some of it was, the jewelry was money. Matter of fact, when Eliezer went to get a wife for Isaac, it says he took a bracelet off and he gave it to her, and it tells the weight of the bracelet because it was a value of money. They didn't have paper money back then. And sometimes they wore it, and they got into trouble doing that. And we'll talk a little more about that in a little bit. But now we're living in an age where idolatry and spiritualism is still connected with minerals and stones, and most jewelry is made out of various forms of minerals, unless you've got plastic jewelry, and if you do, you probably don't tell people. I am aware of what's out there in the movies. I don't go to the theater, but all you got to do is fly on an airplane, and unless you put a bag over your head, it's hard not to know what's out there. And they had this recent trilogy of blockbusters called Lord of the... you see, you know too, right? It's all built around a ring. Titanic was a blockbuster, and it's talking about this necklace. The whole thing is built around looking for this necklace, and it's finally offered to the sea, and the rings are offered to the volcano. And you'd be surprised if you look, everything from King Arthur's sword, it's got magical powers. People are very superstitious, and they start to become attracted to these charms and things. And I think that we invite evil influences subconsciously without even realizing it by embracing some of this. Now, let's go to the Bible. Some of you remember a story in the Bible, Genesis chapter 35, it's Jacob. And you'll see there's a connection between idolatry and various forms of jewelry. Specifically, earrings are mentioned here. Jacob's sons had gotten into big trouble. They just slaughtered the people of Shechem. And Jacob now needs to reconsecrate himself and his family to the Lord. And God said to Jacob, "Arise and go to Bethel." Who knows what the word Bethel means? House of God. "Arise and go to Bethel and dwell there and make an altar unto God. I want you to return to me. Reconsecrate your family to me. The God who appeared to you, I made a covenant with you. You're drifting. When you fled from the face of Esau, your brother." Then Jacob said to his household, and to all who were with him, not just his family, but all the others, the servants and stuff that had joined him, "Put away the foreign gods that are among you, and purify yourselves, and change your garments, and let us arise, be pure, and go to Bethel. Let's arise and go to the house of God, and I'll make there an altar unto God, who answered me in the day of my distress, and was with me in the way in which I went." And they gave unto Jacob all the foreign gods that were in their hand and the rings that were in their ears. Did you catch the association that is made between idols, gods, and rings in their ears? Evidently, I mean, if there was nothing wrong, why did he say take it off? And then they buried it under an oak tree, and then they went and met with the Lord. Do you think they went back and dug up their idols again later? Was it just for that one church service? He said, "Dwell there in Bethel." They didn't go back. And I think some of us would do well to find an oak tree and dig a hole and make an offering. Does it matter what we wear? When you get to the book of Revelation, and God identifies the true church and the apostate church, through what symbols does he identify the two churches? Symbol of woman, two women. One is in Revelation 12, one is in Revelation 17. Through both prophecies, neither of the women speak. The way we know which is the true woman and which is the apostate church is based on what?

0: what they're wearing. One is clothed with God-made light. She's standing on the moon. She's clothed with the sun. She's got 12 stars hovering above her head, representing the sun, the moon, and the stars, the light that God made. This is natural light that God made. God made the sun, he made the moon, he made the stars. Jesus said to the church, you are the light of the world. It's God's light. The other woman is wearing the gold and the pearls and the precious, or this purple and scarlet, and it's there's nothing divine about the illumination she has. It's all worldly. They may both be beautiful, but one is the beauty of the world and one is the beauty of God. 1 Timothy 2, verse 9 and 10, Paul said, in like manner also, that women adorn themselves in modest apparel with shamefacedness, that means humility, and sobriety, not with broidered, they used to weave gold in their hair, not with broidered or hair or gold, not with gold or pearls, or with costly array. That means we don't need clothing that's flamboyant and distracting, but that which becomes women professing godliness with good works. It should be, it's not that these things are good luck charms, it's the obedience in the life that God is looking for. 1 Peter 3, verse 3 and 4. Who's adorning? He's speaking of godly women, but this applies to men too. Let it not be the outward adorning of the plaiting of the hair, of wearing of gold. Let it not be the wearing of gold or putting on of apparel, but let it be the hidden man of the heart, which is not corruptible. Even the ornament, here's the ornament God wants us to wear. Here's the lucky charm. I shouldn't even say that. A meek and quiet spirit, which in the sight of God is of great price. It's what's supposed to be on the inside. And I'll be very honest with you. Forgive me for being so frank, but I have never yet met a man who said, well, I really like that girl. Yeah, why? I think it's her jewelry. Or I've never heard a man, I mean, I've sat around with a lot of men just talking like men talk, and I've never heard a man say, you know, she'd be more beautiful if she wore more jewelry. That's a myth. If anyone out here, ladies, if you didn't know that, surprise, surprise. But I don't know any man who has ever thought that. It doesn't, you know. The Bible says a beautiful woman without discretion is like a jewel of gold in a pig's nose. It's in Proverbs somewhere, but I don't remember where. I mean, you know, it's what's in the heart. You can put all kinds of jewels on somebody, and it doesn't make them more beautiful in the sight of God, and quite frankly, it doesn't make them more beautiful in the sight of men either. Now, there, you know, women will sometimes say, ooh, isn't that pretty? Hey, they got a jewelry channel. I just went up to Covelo, and we got one of those great big old satellite dishes, and we're not paying for anything. So you got to kind of surf the sky and see if there's any news. I wanted to get the president's address this week, see if I could see it. So I'm moving the satellite around. The only thing I get was this jewelry channel. Any men enjoy watching the jewelry channel out there? But if we don't have a problem, we got a whole channel dedicated to looking at jewelry on television. And they almost sell it, making it sound like there are magical qualities to these different things. It's enchanting. And these things are beautiful. I mean, did God make gold? Did God make pearls? The high priest. What's on the vestments of the high priest? The high priest has got these beautiful garments, and it's got gold and beautiful stones that were made for the representing the different tribes. And on his shoulders, he had two great jewels that were the Urim and the Thummim, and they would consult God. And he spoke in a way that was a symbol for prayer and mediation of Christ. But God never asked anybody else in Israel to do that. Matter of fact, well, I'll get to that in just a minute, talking about the Day of Atonement. What are we going to walk on in heaven? Gold. Does God like jewels? I mean, what's the 12 foundations of the New Jerusalem? Beautiful, precious stone. We're going to walk on gold. What are the gates made of? Pearl. Did the devil make these things or God? They're beautiful things. You could love and appreciate them. The question is, do we hang them on our bodies? Well, by the way, before I leave heavenly examples, how was Lucifer adorned? Did you know the Bible says, if you read there in Ezekiel, every precious stone was thy covering. And look where it got him. So, here. You know, I came back from India, and the church there, some of them have a little bit of a moral dilemma, because a lot of the ladies, they wear a jewel in their nose signifying whether or not they're married. But let me just tell you, for the record, it is not practical. I won't go into details, but those dear ladies struggle with that nose jewel, and it causes a problem. I don't think God ever intended for us to add any holes to the existing ones He designed us with. He designed us perfectly with the appropriate number, and I don't think He wants us to add to that or diminish from it. It causes problems. Your body is the temple of the Holy Spirit. And so He would take that away, nose jewels. Now, you might say, Pastor Doug, but everybody's doing it. It's so prevalent. Listen to what Jesus said. Luke 16:15. For that which is highly esteemed among men is an abomination in the sight of God. Just because something might be highly esteemed in the world and even in the church does not mean that God looks at it the same way. Matter of fact, one of the characteristics of the church in the last days is the Laodicean condition you find in Revelation chapter 3, which is not knowing that they are poor and wretched and miserable and blind and naked, thinking they are rich and increased with goods. And what is one of the reasons they may think they're rich and increased with goods? Because they're wearing the riches. And God says, I will spew thee out of my mouth. They don't have the humility and the mind of Christ. Body piercing. You think a pastor needs to talk about this in our day and age? I went to India, saw some of this when I was here just last November. In these pagan cultures where they worship the pagan gods, thousands of gods, they mutilate and punish themselves to please the gods. They hang all these charms and their symbols for everything they're doing, hooks all through their bodies, and they pull things with it. And it's just, you know, some people come out to look, but it's a religious festival. They're not doing it for entertainment. If you go to Nepal, you'll find there that for hundreds, if not thousands of years, it was a custom to surround the ear with special charms, and the purpose was to prevent evil spirits from speaking to you. Africa, again, a lot of you, I could go from tribe to tribe, and there'd be all different kinds of examples I could give. I just captured this one where they're piercing, and all those things are supposed to have spiritual significance. But is it Christian significance? That's my question. If it's not Christian, what kind of spirit is it? Burma, you've probably seen this before. Again, and actually their necks aren't longer. What they do is they start adding these rings when they're young, and it basically pushes their collarbones back down in their torso. They have very short life expectancy. It's extremely unhealthy. But again, religious purposes for these things. Leviticus 19:28, you shall not make, now that to me sounds like command. I mean, when God says thou shalt not, it means thou shalt not. It's like all the other commands. You shall not make any cuttings in your flesh. For the dead. They used to do it for the dead. It was what the pagans did. He says, I am the Lord. You are holy. When the prophets of Baal wanted to get the attention of their God, what did they ultimately do? They jumped up and down on the altar and they cut themselves. So you want that verse? 1 Kings chapter 18, verse 28. Till the blood ran out. When Jesus encountered a man filled with a legion of demons, what was one of the characteristics of his demonic possession? Mark 5, verse 5. And always, night and day, he was in the mountains and in the tombs, crying out and cutting himself with stones. Deuteronomy 14, verse 1 and 2. You are the children of the Lord your God. You shall not cut yourselves, for you are a holy people. Your body is the temple of the Holy Spirit. We are not to deface God's temple. And yet, what do we see in the world around us today? So, by the way, you know who does believe in body piercing? The devil. How did Jesus die? Jesus died at the hands of Satan's piercing. Another reason for us to consider this, 1 Corinthians 8, verse 12, we don't want to be a stumbling block. Now, I told you, there's going to be a lot of good Christian men and women that have worn various amounts of jewelry for different purposes, and sometimes they might say, well, it was, you know, it's a wedding ring, or it was a family heirloom, or whatever. I mean, we're not here to judge. God knows the heart. Amen? And I'm not here to judge anyone's heart. I just need to be faithful to preach the word and get you to think. What you do about what you hear is between you and the Lord. But I'd like to challenge you to think about not just you and what you're doing for you, but what are other people seeing? And you might say, well, look, I just wear a couple of little tasteful pearl earrings. Now I'm talking to the men. Could be, huh? And the women. But someone else might look at you, and let's face it, are there people who struggle with insecurity? Are there people who struggle with low self-worth? It's a fact that some people think, it's a fact, they think they're going to raise their perceived value by putting valuables on, and they're trying to raise their perceived beauty or their perceived worth by putting these things on, and they go hog wild, and they start dressing up like, I won't use any names. Ultimately, friends, there's going to be a big liquidation sale someday. Did you know that? Isaiah chapter 2, verse 20. Verse 21, in that day, speaking of the judgment day, a man will cast away his idols of silver and his idols of gold, which they have made each one for themselves, and cast them away to the rats and the bats and the moles. Boy, I tell you, if you're going to unload, do it now when you can invest that stuff and put it into God's work. You know, we want to be good witnesses. And here, bear with me for just a moment here. I'll be back. I went shopping yesterday. If I concluded this message like this, would you find it distracting? You would? Why? Just a little too big? If it was smaller, it'd be okay? But everyone's got varying ideas how big and how small it should be. Did you have a problem before I put on any? No, because if you don't have it, it's not a problem. But wait, I'm not done. You know, I work with some of you. See, I can't even get my hand in my pocket with this thing on. I worked with the Navajos for a year and a half. And they wore and made the most beautiful turquoise jewelry. And I would say to them, I shared this message. I've shared it my whole Christian experience because I think it's a biblical message. And they would say, Pastor Doug, it's different for us because this is our money. And it's true. They would make this beautiful turquoise, silver. I think we got it right there, yeah. The turquoise and silver jewelry. And I'd say, well, it's fine to have money, but does God want us to wear it? Where would you rather see this? In the church offering envelope or like this? Now, really, if you were an angel and you know in heaven, what's the asphalt in heaven? Gold. Would we wear asphalt on our bodies? In California, I know, but I do these things because then people, it's the only part of the sermon they'll remember. My sermon today is not going to change everything, friends. I'm just hoping that I could help hold the flood back a little bit by my small voice. I hope you take this tape and you circulate it among God's people, not to beat them up with it, but as a truth that we want to represent Jesus in these last days before he comes, amen? The whole idea is this is just one little thing important of many things where we in our lives attempt to become more like Christ and less like the world. That's my concern. That's my appeal. There's just so much compromise going on, friends.
1: 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Pastor Doug will be right back with this week's special free offer.
2: Hello, friends. The program you're watching is the culmination of a dream and a mission. Let me tell you about the mission. Amazing Facts believes strongly in the great commission given by Christ in Matthew chapter 28 to share the wonderful news of salvation with the entire world. There are billions of people on this planet that are in desperate need of a change in their lives. We believe that a spiritual encounter with God is the only way to effect real change. Now let me tell you about the dream. Amazing Facts started in 1966 after the founder of this ministry, Joe Cruz, decided to take the mission of sharing God's Word with everyone personally. Since then, we have shared this wonderful message about God with millions around the world through our free Bible school, free Bible study guides, our television, radio, and internet ministries. During Pastor Doug Batchelor's 10-day health and gospel mission trip to Southeast India, we witnessed over 15,000 individuals surrender their lives over to Christ. We are currently building 70 churches in that region. If you've been blessed by this program and would like to join with us in this mission of taking the gospel to the world, why not call to become a partner in evangelism? Our partners have decided to consistently contribute to our efforts in sharing this message that has changed not only my life, but the lives of countless others. If you'd like to join our partners, share a testimony, or contribute a gift, contact us today. Friends, the most amazing fact of all is that God loves us and cares for us, and that He has a plan for your life. Prayerfully consider joining our efforts. Until next time, may God continue to hold you in the palm of His hand.
0: Because the church did not understand the prophecies about the first coming of the Messiah, they did not accept Him, they did not receive Him. Is it possible the church is going to make the same mistake again? Could it be that because the church does not understand the prophecies regarding the second coming, that they will not be ready for Him when He comes again? Friends, the subject of jewelry and its place in the life of a Bible Christian is not a new debate. For centuries, Christians were known not only for good deeds, but also for their modesty and appearance. Yet within the church today, there seems to be a growing trend of external adornment. The emphasis seems to be more on wearing the cross than bearing the cross. We don't have enough time in this broadcast to say everything we'd like to say on this interesting subject. So our gift for you today is a pocket booklet I've written called Jewelry, How Much is Too Much? 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Or you can write us at Amazing Facts, offer number 141, P.O. Box 1058, Roseville, California, 95678. Well, that's all the time we have for today's program, but I'd like to leave you with a closing scripture from Romans 13:14. It says, "But put ye on the Lord Jesus Christ, and make no provision for the flesh."
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0: Welcome to today's reading from the Bible, the Word of God. 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
1: Psalm 114. When Israel went out of Egypt, the house of Jacob, from a people of strange language, Judah became his sanctuary and Israel his dominion. The sea saw it and fled. Jordan turned back. The mountains skipped like rams, the little hills like lambs. What ails you, O sea, that you fled, O Jordan, that you turned back, O mountains, that you skipped like rams, O little hills like lambs? Tremble, O earth, at the presence of the Lord, at the presence of the God of Jacob, who turned the rock into a pool of water, the flint into a fountain of waters.
0: Our Bible reading from the Old Testament, now for the New.
1: The second epistle of Paul to the Corinthians, chapter 11. Oh, that you would bear with me in a little folly, and indeed you do bear with me. For I am jealous for you with godly jealousy. For I have betrothed you to one husband, that I may present you as a chaste virgin to Christ. But I fear, lest somehow, as the serpent deceived Eve by his craftiness, so your minds may be corrupted from the simplicity that is in Christ. For if he who comes preaches another Jesus, whom we have not preached, or if you receive a different spirit which you have not received, or a different gospel which you have not accepted, you may well put up with it. For I consider that I am not at all inferior to the most eminent apostles. Even though I am untrained in speech, yet I am not in knowledge. But we have been thoroughly manifested among you in all things. Did I commit sin in humbling myself that you might be exalted, because I preached the gospel of God to you free of charge? I robbed other churches, taking wages from them to minister to you. And when I was present with you, and in need, I was a burden to no one, for what I lacked the brethren who came from Macedonia supplied. And in everything I kept myself from being burdensome to you, and so I will keep myself. As the truth of Christ is in me, no one shall stop me from this boasting in the regions of Achaia. Why? Because I do not love you? God knows. But what I do, I will also continue to do, that I may cut off the opportunity from those who desire an opportunity to be regarded just as we are in the things of which they boast. For such are false apostles, deceitful workers, transforming themselves into apostles of Christ. And no wonder. For Satan himself transforms himself into an angel of light. Therefore it is no great thing if his ministers also transform themselves into ministers of righteousness, whose end will be according to their works. I say again, let no one think me a fool. If otherwise, at least receive me as a fool, that I also may boast a little. What I speak not according to the Lord, but as it were foolishly, in this confidence of boasting. Seeing that many boast according to the flesh, I also will boast. For you put up with fools gladly, since you yourselves are wise. For you put up with it if one brings you into bondage, if one devours you, if one takes from you, if one exalts himself, if one strikes you on the face. To our shame, I say that we were too weak for that. But in whatever anyone is bold, I speak foolishly. I am bold also. Are they Hebrews? So am I. Are they Israelites? So am I. Are they the seed of Abraham? So am I. Are they ministers of Christ? I speak as a fool. I am more. In labors more abundant, in stripes above measure, in prisons more frequently, in deaths often. From the Jews 5 times I received 40 stripes minus one. 3 times I was beaten with rods. Once I was stoned. 3 times I was shipwrecked. A night and a day I have been in the deep. In journeys often, in perils of waters, in perils of robbers, in perils of my own countrymen, in perils of the Gentiles, in perils in the city, in perils in the wilderness, in perils in the sea, in perils among false brethren, in weariness and toil, in sleeplessness often, in hunger and thirst, in fastings often, in cold and nakedness. Besides the other things, what comes upon me daily, my deep concern for all the churches. Who is weak, and I am not weak? Who is made to stumble, and I do not burn with indignation? If I must boast, I will boast in the things which concern my infirmity. The God and Father of our Lord Jesus Christ, who is blessed forever, knows that I am not lying. In Damascus, the governor, under Aretas the king, was guarding the city of the Damascenes, with a garrison desiring to arrest me. But I was let down in a basket through a window in the wall and escaped from his hands.

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All 66 books of Scripture are given by inspiration of God and are profitable for doctrine, for reproof, for correction, for instruction in righteousness, that the man of God may be perfect, thoroughly furnished unto all good works. 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
1: The world was about to change. The first Walmart opened in Rogers, Arkansas on July the 2nd, 1962. Walmart went on to become the world's largest retailer, and several of founder Sam Walton's children are now among the top 15 wealthiest people in the world. People enjoy being able to buy groceries and motor oil and electronics and bath towels in the same store. But Walmart and its imitators have altered society. There was something good about being able to walk downtown where I grew up and know the woman who ran the fabric shop. I mowed her lawn, actually. And know the butcher whose kids I went to high school with. And the people who ran the menswear store and the hardware store. That was owned and operated by the mayor of our town. And the bike shop. That was run by a grumpy sort of a man. And the shoe store. Now, in most towns, it's very different for a lot of people. The human touch is missing. You might save a dollar by buying things made on the other side of the world, but I wonder sometimes what we've lost as society worships the gods of convenience, saving a dollar, and exporting jobs. Look at the final chapter of Romans, where Paul says, "Greet Mary. Greet Amplius, greet Tryphena and Tryphosa, greet Rufus." Paul mentions close to 30 people by name. To Paul, people were important. Clearly, human interaction was important to him. And it must be important to God because it's important to exist in community. No one is an island. It's one of the great strengths of church. Don't neglect community. Things start to come apart when you do. Don't exist on your own. Being social is important for you, mentally, emotionally, and spiritually. It's how God designed us. John Bradshaw, It Is Written.

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Round the clock. 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
1: Now, here is H.M.S. Richards, his subject, The Salt of the Earth.
2: A fountain pen salesman was writing up an order for 500 pens, which he had just received from a well-to-do merchant. Suddenly, the storekeeper exclaimed, "Hold on, cancel that order." Then he turned to wait on a customer. The salesman went away in disgust. Later on, the merchant's bookkeeper asked him, "Why did you cancel that fountain pen order?" "Why? Because he talked fountain pens to me for half an hour, using a number of strong arguments, and then he booked my order with a lead pencil. His practice didn't agree with his profession." And that brings us to the subject of our talk, the very words of Jesus, "Ye are the salt of the earth." Let us read the whole verse. "Ye are the salt of the earth. But if the salt have lost his savor, wherewith shall it be salted? It is thenceforth good for nothing but to be cast out and to be trodden under foot of men." Matthew 5:13. Someone says, "Well, salt is salt. It cannot lose its saltiness as long as it's salt." There must be something wrong with this illustration. But don't be too hasty. Jesus was speaking to the people of his time and using an illustration that they could understand. Remember this. While pure salt cannot lose its savor, the salt used in Palestine was not pure. It was not the fine chemical substance that we have today. The savorless salt in this parable refers to the salt in common use at that time, with most of the sodium chloride washed out of it. In those days, salt was gathered from marshes along the seashore or off inland lakes, and the crude facilities for gathering it resulted in the presence of many impurities. In contact with the ground or exposed to rain, sun, the highly soluble salt soon disappeared and left only the insipid impurities. It was then good for nothing, was thrown away. William Thompson, who traveled all over Palestine about 100 years ago, says in his Land and the Book, page 381, "I saw large quantities of this savorless salt literally thrown into the street to be trodden underfoot of men and beasts." Long, long ago, Pliny, a great Roman writer, said, "There's nothing more useful than salt and sunshine." And these are the two things that Jesus mentions side by side, right here in the 5th chapter of Matthew. For the next verse says, "Ye are the light of the world." Salt and sunshine. Now, salt gives flavor to food and preserves from corruption. It makes food more palatable. One who has to go on a salt-free diet certainly can testify to this fact. It takes quite a while to become accustomed to eating food without salt. Jesus is speaking here to his disciples and, of course, to all professing Christians when he says, "Ye are the salt of the earth." And this brings us to a tremendously important fact. A Christian is not called by God merely for his own salvation, but he is to become an agent in the saving of others. God's object in choosing people before all the world is not only that they might be his sons and daughters, but that through them the world might receive the grace that brings salvation. God did not choose Abraham in order merely to save him, but to make him a medium of blessing to others. In Jesus' high priestly prayer recorded in the 17th chapter of John, the prayer which he offered just before his crucifixion, he said, "For their sakes," that is, for the sake of his disciples, "I sanctify myself, that they also might be sanctified through the truth." Christians who are purified through the truth will possess saving qualities that preserve the world from absolute corruption. But we must remember that salt must be mingled with the substance to which it is added, or it will not preserve it. It must penetrate it. It must be infused into it in order to preserve it. So it is through personal contact and association that men are reached by the saving power of the gospel. They are not saved in masses, but as individuals. Personal influence is a power. We must come close to those whom we desire to benefit. The salt in this parable must represent the vital power of a Christian, the love of Jesus in his heart, the righteousness of Christ pervading his entire life. Christians must not disassociate themselves from people, for if they do, they will not be able to benefit them. Christians are not to hibernate, not to go way off in isolation and live apart from their fellow men. What good, then, could they do to others? Surely, as the poet said, a Christian should live in a house by the side of the road and be a friend to man. The Christian should be sociable with his Christianity. He should love people, both good and bad, and endeavor to influence them for righteousness. Years ago, Dr. William Temple, in addressing a group of newly ordained ministers, said, "Young men, believe me, you will make more people Christians by being Christians yourselves than you will by all the sermons that you will preach." Remember this, Christian friend. You are the best Christian that somebody will ever know. You are the only Bible some people will ever read. One night just before he went to bed, the late Captain Bickle met at the deckhouse door a ruffian who had been wonderfully converted on one of his voyages. Although the captain was tired, he had a little talk with the sailor and asked him if he would take a Bible to a certain man the next day. He shook his head. "No, no, Captain. He doesn't need that." "Why not?" "Because it's too soon. That's your Bible, and thank God it's mine too, but it's not his Bible." "What do you mean?" "Why, simply that he has another Bible. You are his Bible. He's watching you. As you fail, Christ fails. As you live, so Christ is revealed to him." Later on, in writing to a friend, Captain Bickle said, "I didn't sleep that night. I'd been called a thief, a liar, a foreign spy, a traitor, a devil, in both public and private, and had never flinched. But this was something new. As you live, so Christ lives in that man's soul, in that house, in that village, in 400 villages. As you fail to live the Christ life, the Savior is crucified again. No wonder I couldn't sleep." That's the sum and substance of it, friends. I mean you Christians. You are the salt of the earth. The lack of conversion, the lack of revival, the lack of power in our churches is not entirely the preacher's fault. We are all in this thing together. If the salt has lost its savor, mankind will not be blessed. Souls will not be won. The corruption of sin will go unhindered in the world. When the power of the grace of God has departed from our hearts, and we become cold and Christless Christians, people are repelled by our profession. They're not drawn to God. The spiritual food we offer them is insipid and disagreeable, even disgusting at times. It is to such professed Christians that Jesus says, "I would thou art cold or hot. So then, because thou art lukewarm and neither cold nor hot, I will spew thee out of my mouth." Revelation 3:15. I shall never forget my first visit to Hyde Park in London. Almost every day, but especially on weekends, it's filled with people pouring out their views on every conceivable subject. Some time ago, a Salvation Army captain was preaching there, and a man in the crowd interrupted him. "We haven't anything against Jesus of Nazareth," he said, "but we have something against you Christians, because you aren't up to sample." There it is. We must be up to sample. We must really and truly represent the Lord Jesus, honestly and sincerely. If we are as salt that has lost its savor, we are not only entirely worthless, we actually hinder the work of Christ on earth. By our lack of the grace of Christ, we testify to the world that the truth which we claim to believe has no sanctifying power because it never changed us. In this way, we make of no effect the Word of God. The Apostle said, "If I speak with the tongue of men and of angels, but have not love, I am become sounding brass or a clanging cymbal. And if I have the gift of prophecy and know all mysteries and all knowledge, and if I have all faith, so as to remove mountains, but have not love, I'm nothing. And if I bestow all my goods to feed the poor, and if I give my body to be burned, and have not love, it profiteth me nothing." Four ministers were discussing various translations of the Bible. One liked the King James Version best because of its simple, classical English. Another like the American Revised because it's more literal and nearer the original Hebrew and Greek. Still another like Moffat's translation because of its up-to-date vocabulary. The fourth minister was silent, but finally he said, I like my mother's translation best because she translated it into life. And it was the most convincing translation I've ever seen. If the salt have lost its savor, wherewith shall it be salted? Asked Jesus. A nominal Christian, a Christian merely in name, cannot pass on to others what he doesn't have himself. It's interesting to remember that salt was added to every sacrifice offered in the ancient temple of God, as we read in Leviticus 2:13. Without salt, the sacrifice was unacceptable to God because it typified the righteousness of Christ. In order for our lives to be a living sacrifice, holy and acceptable to God, as the Apostle says in Romans 12:1, they must be preserved by the perfect righteousness of Jesus Christ. Otherwise, as far as being a blessing to the world, we will be, as he said, good for nothing, a positive detriment to the cause of the kingdom of heaven. When salt is found to be impure, it must be cleansed, and so with us. It cannot be used until it's purified, so with us. Nothing corrupt or unclean can live in the presence of salt, so with the Christian who has a changed nature. Salt has its own peculiar taste. Jesus said that his own people are to be like that. They are to be different. They will bring wholesome flavor into earthly things. The Church of God is a fellowship of salt. We are to contribute to each other's health. There's one other attribute of salt that we shall mention here. A Bible study group of college girls was recently discussing this familiar passage, which we have quoted today. The question was asked why Christians are like salt. All thought, of course, of its preservative quality, which we have mentioned. Then a Chinese girl in the group spoke up quietly and suggested, salt creates thirst. That truth went home to the heart of every girl there. One of the leaders afterward said, our lives should be such that people will come to us and ask us to explain our lives because they want to be like us. Radio friend, let us ask the question of our own hearts. Does my life create in others that kind of desire, a thirst that only the water of life can satisfy? Well, we might put it this way. Can the world see Jesus in me?
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0: Is the United States of America pinpointed in the book of Revelation? 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
0: Welcome to His Voice Today. My topic is a controversial one. It's the place of America in Bible prophecy. I remember very clearly, I was in Northern California in the summer of 2007, and I received a very unusual email. The subject line said, "Declassified." And as I read the body, it was an invitation from the chaplain's office of the United States Pentagon inviting me to come to the Pentagon and to share my views on prophecy. I said a prayer and made a quick decision that yes, I would come, because how many opportunities do you have to go and share in front of the military leadership of the most powerful nation in the world about your views of prophecy? And so I did it, and it was quite an experience for me. I picked the role of American prophecy. I attempted to prove from Scripture that yes, America does have a place in God's prophetic word. There was quite a crowd of military brass in front of me that listened with their eyes and their ears and their hearts. And as I went down through my points, point by point, I could tell that they were quite shocked at the information. When it was all over, I attempted to prove the unthinkable, and that is that this nation, which has stood for so long for religious freedom and the principles of truth and righteousness and not using force in matters of religion, that in the final remnants of time, this country would deny its own principles of freedom, and it would eventually become a tyrant and do, again, the unthinkable, which is prophetically to actually be involved in the enforcement of the mark of the beast. When the meeting was over, the chaplain, his name is Chaplain William Broom, he was the one that invited me. He presented me with a coin from the chaplain's office. He gave me a letter from the Department of the Army thanking me for coming. And then he actually presented me with this flag, which was very memorable to me, a flag that was flown in my honor over the Pentagon itself on that same day. And I have the privilege right now of sharing with you the same information that I shared with them in 2007, and you be the judge, and God will be the judge, whether America is truly mentioned in His prophetic book. So let's go to Revelation chapter 13, and let's look at verse 11. This is the main text I want to focus on, Revelation 13, 11. It's a very mysterious verse. A lot of different views about it that are current in the prophecy-minded world, but here we have what God says. Revelation 13, 11, "I beheld another beast coming up out of the earth, and he had two horns like a lamb, and he spoke like a dragon." What is this verse all about? A lot of speculation in the religious world, all kinds of ideas that are floating around as to what prophecy actually means and who this beast is. But the first thing we need to establish is, what is a beast anyway in prophecy? That's the big foundational question. When Revelation talks about a beast coming up, what is a beast? Is a beast a big computer? Some people think the beast is going to be a big supercomputer in Belgium. But that idea is just as true, just as phony as a $3 bill. It's not in the Bible. So how do we know? What is a beast anyway? The key to that question is found in another Old Testament book, which is in Daniel chapter 7. When you compare Daniel 7 with Revelation 13, it's very obvious that both chapters go together like a lock and a key. They fit together perfectly. Revelation 13 talks about a lion, a bear, a leopard, a dragon-like beast, 10 horns, a mouth speaking great things, and war on the saints. The exact same things are described in Daniel chapter 7. Same beasts, same war, same mouth, same thing. And most scholars recognize this, that the two chapters go right together. Daniel 7, verses 3 to 7 describe four great beasts. The first was like a lion, then there's a bear, then there's a leopard, and then there's a fourth beast, a dragon-like beast with 10 horns. Now again, the question is, what is a beast in prophecy? I don't believe God wants me to be like a magician who pulls an interpretation out of my hat. We have to have something more solid than that. And we do, because the answer to the question is found in verse 23. Here we have an angel talking to Daniel in his dream. Daniel had this dream, and in verse 23, thus he said, this is what the angel told Daniel in his dream, that the fourth beast would be the fourth, not the fourth computer, but the fourth kingdom upon the earth. So the fourth beast is the fourth kingdom. And obviously, if that's true, which it is, then the third beast would be the third kingdom, the second beast would be the second kingdom, and the first beast would be the first kingdom. In other words, a beast in Daniel 7, which parallels Revelation 13, represents not a man and not a computer, but a great nation. And if you pick up a Bible commentary in a Christian bookstore, if you go online and do Bible studies about Daniel 7, it's pretty obvious, and I think about 98% of all scholars who have studied Daniel 7 would agree that the four beasts, the lion, the bear, the leopard, and the dragon-like beast with 10 horns, that they represent the great nations of ancient Babylon, followed by Persia, followed by Greece, followed by the powerful Roman Empire. These four beasts, these four nations, would rise and fall on the stage of human history. These are simple facts from Daniel 7 and from history. Now, in that light, let's go back to Revelation chapter 13, and let's relook at verse 11. 13:11, the Bible says, John looked into the future, and he wrote, "And I beheld another beast coming up."

as they come up down near the closing of Earth's history? Well, we can find the answer to that without speculation by looking at verse 16. Verse 16 says that eventually this same beast would cause all, both small and great, rich and poor, free and bond, to receive a mark in their right hand or in their foreheads. Now let me ask you, when does the mark of the beast come? Does the mark of the beast come in ancient history, or does it come down near the end of time? The answer is obvious. The mark of the beast is something that prophecy predicts would take place in the closing moments of human history. And the mark of the beast would be enforced by this beast in Revelation 13:11. So when the scripture says that he's coming up, we know that relatively speaking, as far as the vast expanse of human history, that this beast or nation would rise up, it would come up into power somewhere down near the end of time. Now, another clue as to who this is the scripture says that he would come out of a certain location. He would come up out of the earth. Revelation 13:11, the beast comes out of the earth. Now, significantly, in Daniel 7, the four beasts that Daniel saw in his dream, the lion, the bear, the leopard, and the dragon-like beast, they all came up from the sea. That's what Daniel 7, verse 3 says, that the four beasts come out of the sea. But the beast in Revelation 13:11 comes from a different location, out of the earth. Now, what does the sea or the water represent? That will give us a clue to what the earth represents. If you compare these scriptures with Revelation 17, verse 15, Revelation 17 talks about a harlot named Babylon who sits upon a beast, and the beast is sitting upon the waters. And in Revelation 17, verse 15, and I'll read the verse to you so you know that I'm not speculating. Verse 15 says, here's an angel again talking to John now instead of Daniel. He said to me that the waters which you saw, where the whore is sitting, are peoples, multitudes, nations, and tongues. So water in prophecy represents lots and lots of people, nations, and tongues. And it's a fact, it's a historical fact, that the nations of Babylon, Persia, Greece, and Rome, that they grew up out of the sea of the multitudes of people in Europe and the Middle East. But the beast in Revelation chapter 13, verse 11, comes from a different place. 13:11 says, I beheld another beast or nation coming up out of the earth. Now, if the water represents multitudes of people, nations, tongues, all kinds of different nations, then what about the earth? The earth would then represent an area that is much more sparsely populated, an area that does not have a lot of nations, a lot of people. Now, there were some here when America got started, but relatively speaking, compared to the rising of Babylon, Persia, Greece, and Rome, the land that America got started on was a wilderness area. So that's another clue to the text. Now, if we go back to chapter 13 and look at verse 11, let's keep putting the pieces together. I beheld another beast coming up out of the earth, and he had two horns like a lamb. Now, what can we say about these horns? Two horns, as part of this nation, would represent a division of power within its governmental structure. And significantly, when Revelation 13:11 describes these two horns, these horns do not have crowns on them. There's actually two beasts in Revelation 13. There's the first beast in verses 1 to 10 and the second beast in verse 11 that enforces the mark of the first beast. And in verse, if you go back to chapter 13, verse 1, it describes the first beast. And the first beast has seven heads and 10 horns. And verse 1 says, upon his horns, he would have 10 crowns. Crowns represent kingly power. So the first beast is connected to kings, but the second beast would only have two horns instead of 10, and these two horns are crownless horns. They have no crowns, which would represent that the government of this nation, which comes up out of the earth down near the end of time, would not have a king that would rule over it. This would be a kingless nation. So that's another clue.

0: Now let's keep going. It also says in verse 11 that this beast would have two horns representing a division of power without a king, two horns like a lamb, like a lamb. Now a lamb in Revelation and throughout the Bible represents Jesus Christ. Now I do not believe that this beast is Jesus, but it has certain lamb-like principles. And two horns like a lamb is also a baby sheep. So at some point, this nation would be a new nation. It would be like a baby nation that would be rising up, and it would have two horns like a lamb, two horns that are reflective somewhere of the teachings of Jesus Christ. We don't have time to read all the verses right now, but in Matthew chapter 22, there's a fascinating account where Jesus was confronted by the Pharisees. And as the Pharisees challenged him and tried to trap him, they tried to trick him. They didn't realize they were talking to a man that had an IQ of a billion. You can't outwit the Son of God. Jesus finally said, "Show me a penny." And they gave him a penny, and he looked at the penny and he said, "Whose image and superscription is on this penny?" And they said, "Caesar's." They had asked him first. They said, "Should we pay taxes to Caesar or not?" And they thought that they had him licked. They thought if he said, "No, don't pay taxes to Caesar," they would complain to the Roman government and Jesus would be accused of sedition against Caesar. They thought that if he said, "Yes, you should pay taxes to Caesar," then they would go to the Jews and they would say, "How can you say that this is your Messiah? He's loyal to the Roman government. He says that we should pay our taxes." So they thought that whatever answer he gave, that they had him. But Jesus was much smarter than they were. And so he said, "Show me a penny." And he said, "Whose face is on the penny?" And they said, "It's Caesar's." And then in verse 21, Jesus gave a marvelous response that they had no answer for. They said to him, "It's Caesar's image on the coin." And then Jesus said to them, "Render therefore to Caesar the things which are Caesar's, and to God the things which are God's." In other words, Jesus said, Caesar's things are over here and God's things are over here. Yes, you should pay taxes because you need to give the things of Caesar to Caesar, representing the government, but you give the things that belong to God to God. And they were stumped, they walked away, they had nothing to say. And here we have Jesus Christ, the Lamb of God, giving a principle. And the principle is that the things of Caesar and the things of God are not the same. Jesus is here separating government and the things of government from religion. And amazingly, that principle is what was eventually incorporated into the Constitution of the new nation of the United States of America, into the Bill of Rights, which states that Congress shall not make a law to establish religion or to prohibit the free exercise thereof. That's called the First Amendment of the Bill of Rights. And the scripture says in Revelation chapter 13, verse 11, that this new nation coming up out of the earth down near the end of time, verse 11 tells us that he would have two horns like a lamb. It was Jesus that separated government from religion, and this nation has done the same thing. Now, let's go on to the last part of the verse. Verse 11 at the very end says that eventually the lamb-like mild principles of freedom that are professed by this nation would eventually break down and he would speak as a dragon. Two horns like a lamb, but he would eventually speak like a dragon. And when you keep reading, we know what this means, because verse 16 tells us that he would cause, and the word cause means force. Cause has to do with compulsion and the denial of freedom. He would cause all, both small and great, rich and poor, free and bond, to receive a mark in their right hand or in their foreheads, and that no man might buy or sell save he that had the mark or the name of the beast or the number of his name. So at the final moments of time, the lamb-like profession breaks down, and this nation would speak as a dragon and use force, and he would cause. And when the text says he would cause all, both small and great, rich and poor, free and bond, that also gives us a clue, and it tells us that this nation would eventually become a superpower capable of enforcing something upon the entire world. He would cause all to get the mark. And that's what the Bible says, that this power would eventually resort to the degrading principle of force, and he would be involved, tragically, in the enforcement of the mark of the beast. Now, let's put these pieces together. And this is what I did at the Pentagon at the prayer breakfast. I had this crowd in front of me. I had a screen. I had my computer. I kept pushing my buttons. I kept putting these points up on the screen one by one. And let me just summarize what I shared in 2007, and I'll share it with you. Let's just look at the evidence. Revelation 13:11 tells us, John wrote, "I beheld another beast coming up out of the earth. He had two horns like a lamb, but he would eventually speak as a dragon." Let's put the facts together. We know from Daniel 7, without speculation or wild and crazy ideas, and there's a lot of them out there these days. I remember Harold Camping, the minister with American Family Radio. He predicted that Jesus Christ would come, that the rapture would take place on, first it was May 21, 2011. That didn't happen. Then he revised his opinion to October 21, 2011, and that didn't happen. And finally, he just faded off into obscurity as a false teacher, because his predictions didn't happen. And there's all kinds of wild predictions and interpretations about prophecy today, what's going to happen, what does the scripture really mean. So let's just try to put away, you know, some wild ideas, and let's just look at the biblical facts. Revelation 13:11 talks about a beast. And according to the Bible, what is a beast? The angel said in Daniel 7:23, the fourth beast would be the fourth kingdom upon the earth. That's a nail in a sure place, a golden nail. So we know that this beast would represent a great nation. The Bible says that he would be coming up. Coming up. Now, when does he come up? He doesn't come up in ancient history. He comes up down near the end of time, because in verse 16, he's involved with the tragic enforcement of the mark of the beast. So we have a nation rising up down near the end of time, and he becomes a key player at the end of time. Verse 11 also says that the location of his rise would be out of the earth. In Daniel 7, the beast came out of the sea. The nations of Babylon, Persia, Greece, and Rome rose up out of the midst of the peoples and nations of Europe and the Middle East. But the second beast in Revelation 13:11 would come out of a different area. He would come out of the earth or a wilderness area where there's not as many people. So that's another solid fact. He would have two horns, representing a division of power. Those two horns would not have crowns, representing kings. That this nation's governmental structure would not be a monarchy. It would be a different kind of government, where the leadership would be elected instead of inheriting or just passing on rulership like a monarchy. Two horns representing a division of power, and those horns would be like a lamb. A lamb is a new animal. It's a baby animal, a baby sheep, showing that this nation would have new features, and it would have Christ-like features, because the lamb ultimately in Revelation is a symbol of Jesus Christ. And we also know that Jesus, when he was here and when he was challenged by the religious leaders, he said, "Give to Caesar what is Caesar's, and give to God what is God's." Jesus separated the things of Caesar or government from the things of religion. This is the principle of the Lamb, and the prophecy says that this nation would have two horns like a lamb, representing the principles of Jesus Christ. And then the prophecy says, sadly, tragically, that eventually, in the final moments of time, the profession of freedom, the mildness of its characteristics, would eventually disintegrate, and it would do the unthinkable. It would be involved in the use of force. Revelation 13:11 said he would speak as a dragon. He would use compulsion. Verse 16 and 17 says that he would cause, again using force, he would cause all, showing that he's a superpower, he's become a superpower, both small and great, rich and poor, free and bond, to receive a mark in their right hand or in their forehead. and that nobody might buy or sell in the final moments of human history unless they go along with the mark. Now, let me ask you, how many nations are there that fit this prophetic prophecy, this description that we find in Revelation? How many nations have come up down near the end of time out of a sparsely populated area with a division of power, without kings, like a lamb representing the principles of Jesus Christ, separating the things of Caesar from the things of God, and eventually becoming a superpower capable of enforcing something in an hour of desperation upon the inhabitants of the entire world? When I was at the Pentagon, I looked at this crowd. I built this case. I put my points on the screen. And then I looked at Chaplain Broom, and I looked at people that had their military brass on, a very earnest crowd that they were following along with their Bibles. And I looked at them and I said, how many nations fit this prophetic description? And then I said, there's only one, Tiger Woods. He's famous as a golfer. And there's only one Tiger Woods in this world in spite of his moral problems. I mean, people know who he is, and when they see him on the golf course, it's him. And the fact is that when you look at the prophecy and you look at the points, there's only one nation that fits this prophetic scenario, and that is the United States of America. I challenge you to find any other nation that fits every single point of the prophecy except for this country. And when I mentioned this to this crowd, they looked at me and they nodded their heads. They said, wow, we've never understood this before, but we can see it right in the Bible. I'm glad that I'm an American. I love this country. I appreciate so many of its values. When I travel overseas, I'm thrilled to get back. I know that in spite of our problems, on every coin it says, in God we trust. Our National Pledge of Allegiance, when we put our right hand over our hearts, we still say, with liberty and justice for all, one nation under God. And I believe that God has blessed America. God has been with this country in spite of its faults, in spite of its problems. But I also believe this book, and I know, and I'm sorry to tell you, but it is true, that there are dark days ahead, that the prophecy predicts that this great nation in the final moments of time will eventually yield to pressure. It'll yield to the pressures of the devil himself, and it will sacrifice and deny its principles of freedom, and it will be involved in the enforcement of the mark of the beast. That's what Bible prophecy predicts is the future of this country. And when that time finally comes, when the two horns like a lamb break down and this country speaks like a dragon, then we'll have to make a choice. Everybody will have to make a choice. Are we going to follow the true Lamb, Jesus Christ? Are we going to follow the dragon, which represents the devil, and submit to his authority? Who will you serve during the final moments of time? Who will you follow? Whose side will you be on? Will it be the side of the Lamb, Jesus Christ, or will it be on the side of the dragon, who is the devil, who is Lucifer, who is trying to destroy everyone who will follow him? May God help us all, that when everything goes crazy, that we will follow the Lamb and reject the dragon's voice. You have just heard his voice today.
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0: Welcome into Journey to a Full Life with Dr. Maria Esther Roybal-Hazen. 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
1: Hi, how are you, Ron?
0: Fine. We're talking about the brain this week, and what are we going to deal with today?
1: Somebody out there just listening in for the first time today, we have been looking at how to take care of our brains. Unlike a muscle that we can just flex it and go to the gym and exercise it, it's hard to get to our brains in there in our skulls. But just like the muscles, if we exercise our brain, we can increase our brain power. And some of the things that we can do to increase our brain power so that we can think better, so that we can remember things better, so that we can learn greater amounts, some of the things that we can do have to do with having enough sleep, managing our stress, staying hydrated. You know, if you go beyond 24 hours without drinking, it will already begin to affect your brain. Your brain is over 70% water, and so it's very, very important to stay hydrated. Also very important is what we eat. Eating foods that have flavonoids, these interesting little substances, are found in avocados, in walnuts, in parsley. I recommend that you Google foods rich in flavonoids because these ingredients help you regenerate and make new brain cells. Today, I want to cover one more thing that is really going to help you maintain the brain cells that you have, and that is to exercise, and particularly in the sunlight. Now, I don't mean for you to go and bake yourself, scorch yourself out there. Many people do, and they like to get a tan. You have to be careful with just, you know, how much sun you take. But being out in the sunlight, it's going to activate your system with vitamin D. Vitamin D further is going to increase the levels of a substance that we generally just call BDNF, brain-derived neurotrophic factor. This is the substance that promotes neurogenesis, making new cells. And so all you have to do is go out and exercise in the sunlight. What kind of exercise? You can walk at a brisk pace or you can jog. And the reason is because as you're walking or jogging, it stimulates your body to create another protein called FNDC5. And that in turn does the same thing as the sunlight. So together, while you're out there in the sunlight exercising, you are stimulating your brain to develop new neurons. Today, I want to talk about what can kill your brain cells. That doesn't sound very, very optimistic. Yes, you motion with your finger to your head like a gunshot would, of course, yes. One of the things that kills brain cells is gunshot wounds. Today, we know that there is brain cell regeneration, so we are a lot more hopeful. And I have treated patients that have had gunshot wounds to the head and who today are walking and talking. So getting a gunshot wound to the head is not always the end of the world. But there are other things that kill brain cells. Have you heard of a concussion? It's easy to fall and bang your head. Whether you're skiing, skating, riding a bicycle. And that's one of the reasons that when you go out and do these sports, it's important to wear a helmet. But what a concussion is, your brain has banged inside the skull. And that huge bruise makes a little bit of blood loss, inflammation, and that kills brain cells. So you do really want to be careful. Another thing that can kill brain cells is when you have a contusion. You don't exactly have a big, big bruise, but you do get a bruise. And maybe you're thinking, well, I'm not planning on getting a contusion. But you may be driving and your car may not have a headrest that goes all the way back to the back of your head. Your car seat may only end at your neck or at the top of your shoulders, and somebody can bang you from the back, and you get a whiplash. And that is something that can cause some brain damage, kill some brain cells. Make sure that the headrest in your car is in place, that when you get a new car, that you have a seat that will protect your head, that you wear your seatbelt. And of course, you drive very defensively and keep the speed limits. Well, believe it or not, some sports like boxing definitely affect the brain. I think probably by now everybody knows about Muhammad Ali and the brain damage that he suffered in that sport, boxing. But other sports like martial arts, that's why it's very, very important to wear the helmet. Many people are maybe not so worried about these avenues of losing brain cells because they're very conservative in their activities. In fact, they are so easygoing that after work, they just like to come home and sit down and drink. How many people are out there that have a glass of red wine every day? There are studies now that while the alcohol itself doesn't kill the brain cells, it does destroy the dendrites in the brain cell. You see, the brain cells, neurons, how can you imagine them? They're like a little star or like an egg that you are about to fry and there's a center part and then something stretches out. Then beyond, little arms come out, little tiny tentacles. They're called dendrites. And then one of them is long, and it connects to another brain cell. That's called the axon. But it's these little dendrites that alcohol damages. And guess what these dendrites are for? They are to connect to another cell and to communicate and organize your thoughts, your learning, and your functions. And of course, everybody knows that, you know, if you take enough alcohol, pretty soon you're going to have a hard time walking because one of the very first things that it affects is your coordination in your speech, in your body movements. And believe it or not, that over a period of time, as alcohol is abused, this lack of coordination and speech is gradually affected. And that's because of loss of neurons. Another thing that kills some brain cells is just plain not getting enough oxygen to your brain. Many people think, well, I don't have to worry about that because I am not holding my breath. But then what happens if you are overweight and you go to sleep and you don't know that you have sleep apnea? That means during your sleep, you stop breathing for a few seconds. But in a whole minute, you might have stopped breathing for quite a number of seconds, 10 seconds, added up throughout the entire night. And an individual can suffer a good amount of lack of oxygen. Of course, in the morning, the person may wake up tired and just not, you know, so apt to go. But the same effect as in Alzheimer's dementia begins to be seen over a long period of time. So when you're sleeping, if somebody says, hey, you snore, you better get that looked at. One of the ways that you can check how much oxygen you're getting is there are these little finger gadgets, and it will measure the amount of oxygen that your body is getting. And you should have 98% or more. The best thing is to be fit and be at your appropriate weight so that you don't have extra excess adipose tissue, fat tissue around your neck that it's going to collapse in your throat while you're sleeping and cut off some of this oxygen. Another big area of toxins that kill brain cells are drugs. And I want you to stay tuned for tomorrow because this is a topic that is being very popular. It's being very trendy in some countries like United States. Some drugs are being legalized. Some people advocate that they are not that harmful, but you might know somebody whom you can help save some of those brain cells. So stay tuned tomorrow, and we'll talk about some of the drugs that kill the brain cells.
0: Thank you, Dr. Esther. Maria Esther Roybal-Hazen, Journey to a Full Life, each weekday at this time, here on Radio 74, The Answer.

The world was about to change. The first Walmart opened in Rogers, Arkansas on July the 2nd, 1962. Walmart went on to become the world's largest retailer, and several of founder Sam Walton's children are now among the top 15 wealthiest people in the world. People enjoy being able to buy groceries and motor oil and electronics and bath towels in the same store. But Walmart and its imitators have altered society. There was something good about being able to walk downtown where I grew up and know the woman who ran the fabric shop. I mowed her lawn, actually. And know the butcher whose kids I went to high school with, and the people who ran the menswear store and the hardware store. That was owned and operated by the mayor of our town. And the bike shop, that was run by a grumpy sort of a man. And the shoe store. Now, in most towns, it's very different for a lot of people. The human touch is missing. You might save a dollar by buying things made on the other side of the world, but I wonder sometimes what we've lost as society worships the gods of convenience, saving a dollar, and exporting jobs. Look at the final chapter of Romans where Paul says, "Greet Mary, greet Amplius, greet Tryphena and Tryphosa, greet Rufus." Paul mentions close to 30 people by name. To Paul, people were important. Clearly, human interaction was important to him. And it must be important to God because it's important to exist in community. No one is an island. It's one of the great strengths of church. Don't neglect community. Things start to come apart when you do. Don't exist on your own. Being social is important for you, mentally, emotionally, and spiritually. It's how God designed us. John Bradshaw, It Is Written.

Your word is a lamp to my feet and a light for my path. How can a young man keep his way pure? By living according to your word. I have hidden your word in my heart that I might not sin against you. God is light. In him,

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Round the clock. 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

0: It is the best-selling book in history. 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
1: Hi, friends. Would you like to hear an amazing fact? She has one of the most pure and beloved voices of the 20th century. Several of the songs that she sang appeared on the American Film Institute's list of top 100 songs of all time. Yet virtually nobody knows her name. Why? Because she was a ghost singer. Marnie Nixon was perhaps not as beautiful as some movie stars, but she was blessed with a golden voice. When Hollywood studios wanted to ensure their actresses sang flawlessly, they would frequently dub in the voice of this talented American soprano. Marnie Nixon did all of the singing for Deborah Kerr in The King and I, Natalie Wood in West Side Story, and Audrey Hepburn in My Fair Lady, all which won multiple Academy Awards. She also sang for many other Hollywood greats like Marilyn Monroe, Sophia Loren, and Janet Leigh. Yet for all of the blockbuster songs that she made famous, she was paid very little and almost never received any credit. In fact, Marnie was threatened that if she ever divulged she was the real voice behind these legendary musicals, she would be forever blackballed from working in Hollywood. Eventually, as it always does, the truth got out, and Marnie was recognized as the golden voice ghost singer for all of these Hollywood greats. Did you know the Bible talks about a special group in heaven that sings a song nobody else can sing? Stay with us, friends. We're going to learn more on this edition of Bible Answers Live.
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1: Welcome, listening friends, to Bible Answers Live. We're so glad that you've tuned in to this international interactive Bible study. And you can tell from the name of the broadcast, this is a live Bible study. If you have Bible questions, we'd encourage you to give us a call. The number is 800-GOD-SAYS. That's 800-463-7297. We're also streaming on Facebook. If you want to see what's happening here in the studio, you can simply go to the Amazing Facts Facebook page or the Doug Batchelor Facebook page, and you will see yours truly along with our co-host. And I am Doug Batchelor.
2: My name is Sean Ross. Good evening, friends, and Pastor Doug, as we always do, let's start with prayer. Dear Father, we thank you that we can take time to open up your word and study together. And we do ask that you would be with us. We pray that you'd be with those who are listening. We know some might be in their car or at home, wherever they might be, Lord. And may we come to a clear understanding of the powerful word of God. So we ask your blessing on this program in Jesus' name. Amen.
1: Amen.
2: Well, Pastor Doug, you think about how in today's world, how important name recognition is. And everyone's pursuing fame or fortune, and especially in the world of entertainment. And yet the amazing fact of a woman that was quite content to use her gifts to sing, and yet she was not able to boast of her songs or really tell a whole lot of people of what she did. And yet her voice was used for some very famous actors and movies. Just amazing.
1: It is. It's an incredible story. And it's sad in a way, because probably millions of dollars, I'm not exaggerating, of royalties have come in for those songs. And she was paid a few hundred dollars for when she sang, and then had to sign a contract that she was basically releasing any credit for doing so. And yet, you know, whenever you hear any of those classic songs, it's almost always Marnie Nixon in The King and I, West Side Story, My Fair Lady, and many, many others. She did finally get to do a cameo appearance where she sang with her own voice in The Sound of Music. And I think she was one of the nuns. But yeah, she had a beautiful voice that got a lot of praise, and no one really knew who was behind it. Mm-hmm. But, you know, it makes me think of a passage in the Bible about a special group that gets to sing a song, and they're the only ones. If you got your Bibles, you can go to Revelation chapter 14, and we are talking about the 144,000. And then I looked, and behold, a lamb sitting on Mount Zion, and with him 144,000, having his Father's name written on their foreheads. And I heard a voice out of heaven, like the voice of many waters, and the voice of a loud thunder. And I heard the sound of harpists playing their harps. And they sang as it was a new song before the throne, and before the four living creatures, and the elders. And no one could learn that song except for the 144,000 who were redeemed from the earth. What do you think that song is, Pastor Ross?
2: Well, we know it's something to do with the song of Moses and the Lamb. It's a song of deliverance. I think it's one of those songs that the redeemed, the 144,000, will be able to sing without having to memorize the words. They'll be inspired to share their experience.
1: Amen. That's what you call a mass choir, 144,000 singing
2: That's
1: at
2: right.
1: one time.
2: That's right.
1: That'll be something. Now, some people might have some questions about who are the 144,000, and we have a gift book for anyone who wants to have the free study on that subject.
2: We have a book entitled, Who Will Sing the Song? Understanding the 144,000. Of course, we mentioned 144,000. We find it twice in Revelation, both in Revelation 7 and also in Revelation 14. We'll be happy to send this book to anyone who would call and ask. All you'll have to do is call our resource phone line. That's 800-835-6747 and ask for the book, Who Will Sing the Song? Understanding the 144,000. We'll be happy to get in the mail and send it to you. If you're outside of North America, you can go to the Amazing Facts website, just amazingfacts.com. We do have a free library, and you can type in 144,000. I'm sure you'll have the book pop up, and you'll be able to read that online. All right, Pastor Doug, we're ready for our first caller. Let's see, we have somebody calling from Sydney, Australia. Fady, welcome to the program.
3: Thank you.
1: Thank you. And your question?
3: Revelation 6 and 5.
1: All right, let me read that for those that are listening. We always know there's a lot of our listeners who are preoccupied driving a vehicle or cooking a dinner. When he opened the third seal, I heard the third living creature say, Come and see. And so I looked, and behold, a black horse, and he who sat on it had a pair of scales in his hand. You wanted to know who is the rider on the black horse.
3: Yes. Who is the rider, and what's it mean? And is it the mark of the beast Sunday?
1: Well, this rider, I don't think, has anything specifically to do with the mark of the beast. You have in Revelation, you've got a group of sevens.

0: the first four seals. And you got the four horsemen of the apocalypse. Pastor Ross, maybe you want to jump in here?
1: Yeah, maybe just add a little more. If you look at these seals there, as Pastor Doug mentioned, they represent seven time periods, pretty much from the time of the apostles all the way through to our time. And when you look at the third seal, where it's talking about this rider on a black horse, it represents a time period during the Middle Ages where you find the Word of God was in scarce supply. There were a number of pagan practices and teachings that were coming into the church at the time. And in essence, the truth was under severe strain. And that's the black horse symbolizes a decline or a lack of purity. White represents purity and truth. You have the black horse representing error. And yet it talks about a price. It says a quart of wheat for a denarius, three quarts of barley for a denarius. These prices were about eight to 12 times higher than the normal prices for grain at the time. A wheat, you make bread, it symbolizes the Word of God. So the Word of God was in scarce supply, although it was still, you could still find it. You had groups like the Waldenses who were in the mountains of northern Italy, who were able to they still translated the Word of God. They believed the teachings, the gospel found in the scriptures. But by and large, throughout Europe, there was a darkness. That's what's called the Dark Ages, a lack of biblical truth and understanding.
0: A dearth of truth. And even the last part of that verse, it says, and hurt not the oil and the wine, two other symbols for the blood of the covenant and the Holy Spirit. Mm-hmm. So God was still working, but that rider on the black horse, there was a lot of error and darkness that came into the truth church during that time. Thank you, Fady, for your question from Australia.
1: We've got Yosef listening from Dallas, Texas. Yosef, welcome to the program.
2: Hi, thank you, pastors. My question is regarding Leviticus 11, where it says that there's clean and unclean food. And then I was wondering if you guys could help rectify the differences that I'm finding in Genesis 9:3 and Colossians 2:16 about food and what I should eat or drink.
0: Okay, well, you've asked a big question. First of all, on Leviticus chapter 11, was there a specific verse in that chapter you're wondering about?
2: No, it's just a general idea about the clean and the unclean for consumption.
0: Okay, very good. You know, in the very beginning, God's plan for man was a vegetarian diet. You know, that was for everybody. It wasn't whether you were a Jew or a Muslim or anything. God had Adam and Eve. He said, you know, I've given you the trees of the field. And the original diet for man and woman was fruits, grains, and nuts. After sin, he said you can no longer eat from the tree of life, and then God added vegetables to the diet. It wasn't until after the flood that meat started to be eaten more commonly, and that was in association with a sacrifice. So there were only clean animals that could be sacrificed. So when Noah went on the ark, they already knew the difference between clean and unclean because he took the clean animals by seven, and the unclean were taken two by two. So man was never to eat the unclean animals. And then, you know, when it talks about in earlier in Genesis or with Noah, God tells him not to eat. He's allowed to eat the meat, but he says he was not to eat the blood thereof. But that was assuming they were clean animals.
1: And then I think the other verse that you're referring to is Colossians chapter 2, verse 16, which says, let no man judge you in food or in drink or regards a festival, a new moon, or a Sabbath. And yeah, Pastor Doug, Paul is writing to the believers in Corinth. He's not talking about clean and unclean foods. He's rather talking about food that had been offered to an idol in the marketplace and certain foods that even at the time, there were those who were saying you couldn't eat certain things on certain days. It had nothing to do with clean and unclean foods. That principle was always there.
0: You can't take the verse where Paul says, let no man judge you regarding food or drink because, you know, theoretically, your kid could be getting ready for school in the morning and eating a hot fudge sundae for breakfast, and you say, you can't eat that. And they could quote you Colossians and say, Mom, Dad, you're not to judge me regarding food or drink. I mean, so obviously God wants us to be responsible about what we eat and drink, and this was not a carte blanche for people to eat unclean food. It was talking about stuff offered to idols. And we have a lesson on that.
1: We do. It's called God's Free Health Plan. It's one of our Amazing Facts study guides. We'll be happy to send this to anyone who calls and asks. The number is 800-835-6747. That is our resource phone line. Again, just ask for the study guide. It's called God's Free Health Plan. As mentioned to the previous caller, it's also available for you to read at the Amazing Facts website. Thanks for your call. We've got Derek listening in Minnesota. Derek, welcome to the program.
3: Well, Hi, Pastor Ross. Hi, Pastor Doug.
0: Hi.
3: I have a

0: quick, a praise, I guess I could say. I remember you told a sermon where you said, like, the table of showbread, the incense, and then the witness, the candlestick, you know, those are the three disciplines of a Christian. And I just started taking that to heart, and then I put in, like, Daniel, where he prayed three times a day. So I combined that, and I've had a huge, you know, revival in my life, like, before I was really lukewarm. But, yeah, like, doing that three times a day, you know, even witnessing, sending out a track, you know, people can mail something out to anybody. It's just really helped me a lot. Praise for that. My question is about the false Messiah. I'm kind of confused on the timeline. From what I've heard is, like, he gets a shot, like, a 3.5-year shot, like Jesus did. So I'm assuming that's before the millennium happens or the 1,000-year Sabbath. So is he going to be hanging out with the, you know, people of Earth for 3.5 years, and then the very end they make the, like, a law, a man-made law against God's law, and then, like, that's kind of the abomination of desolation? I'm just a little confused on the timeline, like, how you think it'll play out or the Bible says it'll play out.
1: Right. You know, that's a common belief. I have trouble finding that in the Bible, Derek, because... I think what happens, and Pastor Ross might correct me, I think people take the prophecies in Daniel, where it talks about the 3.5, and that first 3.5 is talking about a time where the Messiah is going to preach 3.5 years, then he's cut off, Jesus dies on the cross, and, you know, the Roman power, of course, executed him. And then for another 3.5 years, he preaches through the apostles, those that heard him. And then they take that and they put that down at the end of time, and they sort of create the negative of that, where the devil gets 3.5 years. We don't know. It could be 3.5, but I don't know a prophecy or a scripture that says that specifically. Some take Daniel 12, and there's another 1260 in Daniel chapter 12. 1260, by the way, is 3.5 years. 1260. Jewish days had 42 months or 360 days in the year. And they put that at the end of time. But I don't think Daniel 12 is talking about that. So,
2: yeah, you know, actually, I would say probably not. If you're talking about this, the devil who comes impersonating the second coming of Christ, he probably won't be on the earth for 3.5 years. And the reason I say that is Revelation chapter 18, verse 8 speaks about plagues coming upon Babylon. This power, this religious political power, and it says a plague shall come in one day, death, mourning, and famine. Now we know that one biblical day is equal to, or symbolic day is equal to, one literal year. So it appears that after probation closes, you have about a year of plagues that come upon the earth. Or connected with the plague is at some point a impersonation of the second coming of Christ, where the devil claims to be Christ and galvanizes the nations of the world to actually pass a death decree, according to Revelation chapter 13, that those who refuse to go along with these man-made laws that contradict the Bible, they're going to be put to death. So I don't know whether it's going to, I don't believe that time will continue for 3.5 years. It seems to be a shorter period of time right near the end.
1: Yeah, you know, and when the plagues came on the Egyptians, you start reading that in context, and that all happened in a matter of months. It wasn't years that those 10 plagues came. So that would make sense. I hope that helps a little bit, Derek, and we appreciate your call and your kind comment as well.
3: I grew up mostly in New York City. I was sent to many different boarding schools. Most of these schools told me that there was no purpose in life. And I saw in my home, people were not very happy, and I would think about suicide.
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2: Our next caller that we have is Ruth, listening in Texas. Ruth, welcome to the program.
6: Hi.
1: Hi, how are you?
6: Good.
1: And your question tonight?
6: My question is, since the Bible says we have to forgive everyone, do we have to forgive the devil?
1: Okay, good question. You know, I don't think when Jesus says he wants us to love and forgive our neighbor that he's including the devil. Someone once asked, who is my neighbor? Jesus tells an illustration of someone who is in need, and speaking of another human. The forgiving the devil would almost empower and encourage him to continue hurting more people. So, and the other thing is, Jesus said, if your brother comes to you and he asks for forgiveness, you should forgive him. The devil's not asking for forgiveness. He is unrepentant. He is proud. He is stubborn. And so, no, you're not supposed to forgive the devil. And Jesus, he's not asking for it. And Jesus is not forgiving the devil because he's kind of committed the unpardonable sin.
2: Mm-hmm. Past the point of no return.
1: He had opportunity to be forgiven probably mm-hmm. before he got to that point, and he just pushed God's mercy beyond its limit.
2: It reminds me of a DVD set that we have. It's called Cosmic Conflict. Ruth, you might have seen this, but if not, I think it's available online. And it talks about the fall of Lucifer up in heaven and his rebellion and how things ended up the way they are. And I think you'd find that informative. Again, the documentary produced by Amazing Facts is called Cosmic Conflict.
1: And she can go to YouTube and just watch it.
2: It's free, yeah. We've got Noah listening in Illinois. Noah, welcome to the program.
7: Hi, Doug. Hi, Gene. Yes, you can watch Cosmic Conflict on YouTube. That's how I watch it.
1: Thank you. And your question tonight?
7: My question is there a chance that Daniel and Esther knew each other or knew of each other?
1: Probably not, because Esther comes along during the time of Ahasuerus. He was a Persian king that lived after Cyrus. The Bible tells us in Daniel chapter 1 that Daniel survived until the first reign, I think the first year of Cyrus. And, Cyrus reigned for many years. So Daniel had probably died several years before Esther came on the scene, which was one or two kings after, or three, after Cyrus.
2: I'm looking at a timeline that we have. It's called timelinebiblehistory.com,
1: yeah.
2: And it's produced by Amazing Facts. And I'm actually looking at it right here. It's got Esther, it's got Daniel, and gives you a rough estimate of the time. It looks like it was about 60, 70 years between the death of Daniel to Esther becoming the queen. So
1: even if he was very old and she started very young, it's not likely their lives overlapped.
2: Right. It was too much happening then.
1: But good question, yeah. I'll tell you, Esther certainly knew about Daniel. You can be sure of that.
2: Thanks for your call, Noah. We've got, let's see, Mike is listening in St. Louis, Missouri. Mike, welcome to the program.
8: Hi, how are you guys doing?
1: Oh, we're enjoying what we do.
8: Well, that's good. Well, here, I'll read this real quick. It's Luke chapter 21, verse 24. It says, Jerusalem will be downtrodden by the Gentiles until the time of the Gentiles is fulfilled. And here's my question. Does the Six-Day War in 1967, when the Israelis captured all of Jerusalem, prove that the time of the Gentiles is fulfilled?
1: All right. I won't answer that with a yes or no, because that may have been a part. I think this is a dual prophecy, actually, what Jesus is talking about. Jerusalem will be trampled by the Gentiles until the time of the Gentiles is fulfilled. Jerusalem, when it talks about the new Jerusalem in Revelation, it's talking about God's people, his church, his bride. So we go to the wedding supper of the Lamb in the new Jerusalem. And so God's people had been trampled by the enemy. So that's one part of it, but I said it's a dual prophecy. I also do think that you cannot avoid the incredible fact of history that the Jewish nation has been dispossessed from their land three times since the time of Abraham. They're stuck in Egypt after, Jacob came out. Then they were captured and taken to Babylon. Then they were dispersed by the Romans. And even after 3,500 years, they have now regained that land, which really was 1947. Pastor Ross and I were talking about the Six-Day War just before the broadcast tonight. He just finished a book on the subject.
2: I did. Mm-hmm.
1: But that was 67. Is that right?
2: Yeah, right around.
1: Yeah, it was in the 60s anyway.
2: There were several wars, but the Six-Day sort of took Jerusalem and had
1: so
2: it under control.
1: 1948, they really got their independence as a nation. So some people date the time of the Gentiles being fulfilled as that. Others think it was more, they got so much more territory after the Six-Day War. It was a Six-Day War. But, I think that sort of is, it's a dual prophecy, but no one can deny that God did something marvelous in giving the Jews their independence, again, in spite of the incredible odds that they are up against, surrounded by, in many cases, hostile nations.
2: You know, I think, Pastor, you did an Amazing Facts once on the Jewish nation, on how You have them driven from their homeland multiple times and yet coming back and possessing Jerusalem, their homeland, being dispersed into all of these different countries and yet still keeping their own distinct language, their own distinct customs. So it's a rather remarkable group of people that, God has sort of guided.
1: Yeah, we talk about that in our, we have a DVD called Kingdoms in Time.
2: Mm-hmm.
1: And matter of fact, we just heard this last week, Kingdoms in Time, I think it won first place at the NRB New Films. So we're very happy for that. But it's you can't watch that on YouTube yet. But if you go to the Amazing Facts website and you look up Kingdoms in Time, you'll see where we talk about the history of Israel in that DVD documentary. Thank you very much.
2: Thanks, Mike. We got, let's see, Gail is listening in Saskatchewan, Canada. Gail, welcome to the program.
9: Hi, pastors.
1: Hi, you'll need to turn your radio off or we'll get feedback. 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
9: Pastors, are you getting the feedback?
1: Nope, sounds good now.
9: Okay, my question is, we have read in the Bible that we need to observe the Sabbath from sundown to sundown. For us here living in up north, during summers, there are times that the sun stays up so long and sometimes we only have 2 hours or 3 hours nighttime. So how are we going to observe the Sabbath? Are we still going to observe the Sabbath up until 10 p.m. and then start at 2 a.m.?
1: Yeah, that's a good question. You know, I was in Alaska. My wife and I went on a cruise to Alaska, and then I went to a men's meeting. I've been up to the men's meeting twice now. And, you know, in the summertime, the sun didn't even go down. It never got dark. And you think, well, the sun technically did go down, but the sky still stayed illuminated. But, you know, it was still 24 hours between when the sun kind of did go down and came back up again. Friends I know that are keeping the Sabbath, up in the northern regions or hypothetically way down in Chile in the Arctic or somewhere, they usually just pick a spot on the clock. And then I have someone that will say, well, how do you keep the Sabbath on the International Space Station? And, you know, I say, well, I suppose you pick a country. Then you say, that's my country. I'm going by their time. You know, when a person wants to keep the Sabbath, they'll find a way to do it. And by the way, whether you think the Sabbath is on Saturday or Sunday, Christians through history and Jews have all had the same challenges about, you know, what do you do when you're in the northern extremities you just plot out that 24 hours on the seventh day and keep it holy. So hope that helps a little bit. And I know up there in Saskatchewan, up in the north, it probably gets dark very early in the winter and have long days in the summer. Thank you, Gail, for your call tonight.
2: We've got Faith listening from Texas. Faith, we've got about a minute. What's your question? Faith in Texas.
1: She may be muted. If you are,
10: Sorry.
1: Yeah.
10: I'm going to read Psalm 52:1. It says, "Truly my soul waiteth upon God, from him cometh my salvation." When it says my soul, what does it mean? Because I've heard your video shorts and it says we are a soul.
1: Oh, okay. When King David says, "My soul waits upon God," he's talking about in his heart, his life. The word soul is it's kind of used sometimes in a fluid manner in the Bible. And sometimes the Bible says body, soul, and spirit. Sometimes it'll say all the souls in the sea died. And it's talking about fish, too. It's talking about everything alive. But you just look at the context when David says, you know, "Oh, my soul longs after God." He probably meant it very much the way we would mean it right now, saying it. It means from your heart, your character, your essence of who you are. Good question. Thank you so much for that, Faith. And friends, don't go away. We're coming back in just a minute or two. Going to take a brief break. If you got a question, 800-GOD-SAYS. That's 800-463-7297. And coming back.
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1: We are back, friends. 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That's the Amazing Facts Facebook page and the Doug Batchelor Facebook page. And I am Doug Batchelor.
2: My name is John Ross, and we have Charles from Florida that's listening. So we're going to go to Charles. Charles in Newport, Florida. Charles, welcome to the program.
11: Hey, how's it going, guys?
1: Good.
11: Yeah, Newport Richie's having that bipolar weather right now, so I wish it would make up its mind. Is it going to be hot or cold? My question is this. I mean, in our faith, we don't wear jewelry, okay? We don't wear any jewelry at all. But here's what I'm having a problem with. I actually sell jewelry for a living. So my question is this. Am I doing something bad? I mean, is God going to look down on me because of the fact I'm selling jewelry to people and they're like, ooh, ah, and everything? Am I doing something wrong by contributing to it? Or, I mean, because this is my income.
1: Yeah. Well, you know, first of all, I always have to be careful to make sure and remind people that we are not the Holy Spirit. There are scriptures that tell us that, you know, God does not look upon people, at least in this life, wearing jewelry. Because of our fallen natures, we have a tendency to, lean towards vain things. And the children of Israel, when they spoiled the Egyptians and they took all the jewels, soon they made it into a golden calf. God said, break off your ornament so I can know what to do with you. And Pastor Ross might help me find that verse in Exodus, I forget. God told Jacob was going to meet with the Lord, and he said, tell him to take off your jewelry, and they buried it. And you often find during times of revival, you read in Isaiah chapter 3, that the daughters of Israel have become proud and they're prancing, wearing, and then he identifies all these different jewels and things. And some people are insecure about their appearance or their value, and they try to increase it by, accessorizing. And now we're living in a day where people's bodies are sort of becoming a canvas, where not only tattoos that the Bible says Christians should not do, but also, it's not just a ring, our wedding ring, then it's, many rings on one finger, and then it's many earrings in the ears, and many earrings, nose rings, and eye rings, and you start saying, yeah, would Jesus do that? So I could understand that would be tough. My brother owned a jewelry store. Now, he and I had different convictions, but he used to tease me a little bit, too. But I would not be comfortable, and, James says, anything that is not of faith is sin. I'd be starting to look for something else to do, just because it seems like there's so much vanity connected with it. It all has to do with like personal adornment and vanity. And I would be uncomfortable, but you have to have the Holy Spirit guide you in that.
2: Mm-hmm. I'm making a matter of prayer, Charles. I think the fact that you're calling and asking means you've been thinking about this. Maybe the Holy Spirit has been convicting you somewhat. And, I think, Pastor Doug, there are just some types of careers or businesses that Christians should do their best to avoid. Not only Charles is asking about jewelry, but what about somebody who sells alcohol to the public, or tobacco, or something that we know the Bible says not good? At some point in time, you begin to wonder, maybe the Lord is leading me to sell something else, something helpful or useful for society, versus something that can pull people down.
1: Yeah, yeah. So, ask God to open the doors and give you some guidance, and I'm sure he will. Now, we do have a book that talks about jewelry. I've got a book I wrote called Jewelry, How Much is Too Much?
2: Mm-hmm. And we'll be happy to send that to anyone. And it sounds like, Charles, you've studied the subject and you might want to take a look at this book again and or maybe share it to somebody else. The number is 800-835-6747. And again, the book is called Jewelry, How Much Is Too Much? And we'll be happy to send that to anyone who calls and asks and take a look at what the Bible has to say about personal adorning. I think you'll find that interesting. We've got Steve listening in Canada. Steve, welcome to the program.
12: Yes, good evening, pastors. Well, I'd like to know, the heavenly sanctuary, and by the way, I'm looking for the heavenly sanctuary. I'm looking forward to all of that. Thank you very much for everything you share, because I think you guys are, and other pastors too, I'm not saying this to be nice, try to save everybody so in the New Jerusalem we can all be there. Amen to that? You agree
1: yes.
12: to that? Thank you very much. So this is my question. Since 1844, 27th of October, Christ is in the heavenly sanctuary. If somebody as much as innocent as a child, faith, you know, in all his heart, all his mind, all his soul, in his character, can he feel that presence of that special place in him, inside of him?
1: So does a person who is innocent feel the presence of Christ interceding in the sanctuary? Is there something special? Well, you know, I would think that for any believer, at any time in history, God has given us the opportunity to have Christ in us. So Abraham, I think, had a relationship with God where he walked with God. Enoch walked with God. You know, I think that, you know, innocent people or people that love purity of heart, you know, may have more of an experience of that.
2: And, you know, I think if you parallel that with the high priestly ministry of Jesus in the heavenly sanctuary, you know that the final phase of the work of Jesus as a high priest, we refer to that sometimes as the cleansing of the sanctuary. And we recognize not only is there a sanctuary in heaven, but the church, the individual. The Bible says, no, you're not, that your body is the temple of the Holy Spirit. There is a work of cleansing. And right now, Christ is wanting to do a work of cleansing in the hearts and the lives of those who trust in him. And yes, there is a drawing close to the Lord, and there is the peace and the joy that comes from full surrender. So is this something we can experience today? Absolutely. That's what God wants.
1: Yeah, so, and we are very thankful that you're planning to join us for the Amazing Sanctuary program. Maybe, Pastor Ross, you can tell a little bit about what that is.
2: Yeah, absolutely. It's a special 14-part series focusing on the sanctuary and the lessons that we can learn all the way back from the Hebrew sanctuary that was in the wilderness all the way to the heavenly sanctuary where Jesus ministers as a high priest. I think it'll be a really exciting weekend. We have some guest speakers, Pastor Doug, that'll be coming in. A number of our evangelists at Amazing Facts and partnering with some other ministries. So make a note of that.
1: Amen. Hey, thank you, Steve, for your question and for giving a little shout out for the Amazing Sanctuary program.
2: We have Juliana listening from Canada. Juliana, welcome to the program.
13: Thank you. Good evening, Pastor Doug and Pastor Ross.
1: Thank you for calling and your question tonight.
13: Yes, my question is, does the Seventh-day Adventist teaches three resurrection? My question is based on Revelation 14, verse 13, where it says, "And I heard a voice from heaven saying unto me, Write, blessed are the dead which die in the Lord from henceforth." And I was listening to a pastor on YouTube that says, henceforth, takes into consideration those who accepted the message from 1844 to the last person who will die just before Christ comes, and that would be one of the three resurrections. So I want to know if this is something that we teach.
1: All right. Technically, there are three resurrections for some. You've got the resurrection when a person dies, and they're resurrected for, if they're saved, they're resurrected, and they don't die the second death. And then you have a person, of course, the reason you see me kind of hesitating a little bit, you do have people like Lazarus, who Jesus raised from the dead. Well, he got old, he died again, but he's going to get raised again. And we assume he was saved, and he'll be in heaven. And then there's some people who are going to be specially raised when Christ comes again. You know, Jesus tells us, I think it's in Matthew 27, or when the trial of Christ is at Matthew 26, where Jesus tells Caiaphas, the high priest, hereafter you will see the Son of Man coming on the right hand of power. And then also in Revelation, it says that he's coming in the clouds, and they'll see, every eye will see him, and those also who pierced him. And so some of the people involved in the trial, the execution of Christ, are going to be raised to see him coming as King of Kings.
2: I think the verse you're referring to, Matthew 26:64, that is Jesus before the high priest, and he says, you've asked for proof that I'm the Messiah, I'm paraphrasing this, and says, you will see me coming. So Revelation 1:7 says, at the time of the second coming, there will be those who will be resurrected who pierced him. So they, those who played a leading role in the crucifixion of Christ. So there, we call that the special resurrection. Of course, the Daniel 12 verse 1 says, some shall be resurrected to eternal life, some to shame. And it talks about this group of people. But then we have the first resurrection, the general, the big resurrection at the second coming for the righteous. Then there is a second resurrection that occurs at the end of the 1,000 years, and that's for the wicked. Revelation 20 says, blessed and holy is he that is part of the first resurrection. So that's the resurrection of the righteous. So, yeah, technically you can probably say three resurrections, but the special resurrection is just for a small group.
1: Yeah, generally speaking, Jesus said, the hour is coming. I think this is John chapter 5. The hour is coming in which all that are in the graves will hear his voice. They that have done good shall come forth, the resurrection of life.
2: Mm-hmm.
1: They that have done evil, the resurrection of damnation. So you've got two distinct resurrections. One of life, dead in Christ rise first. One of damnation or condemnation, according to Daniel 12. And that's the ones who are raised at the end of the 1,000 years, according to Revelation 20. Now, Pastor Ross, we have a lesson that talks about the millennium that kind of touches on those resurrections.
2: Yes, it's called 1,000 Years of Peace. It talks about the 1,000-year period spoken of in Revelation chapter 20. And as we mentioned, we'll be able to send this to anyone in North America. The number to call is 800-835-6747. And you can ask for the study guide. It's called 1,000 Years of Peace. It's all about Revelation chapter 20. Next caller that we have is Ian, listening from Michigan. Ian, welcome to the program.
14: Hi, Pastor Doug. Hi, Pastor Ross. My question is in regards to the Sabbath day, the Sabbath rest. How about the Seventh-day Adventist hospitals? They have to operate 24/7, the nurses, the doctors, the custodians, the cooks, everyone who has to work. How do you relate to that in terms of like the Sabbath rest?
1: Yeah, well, there's nothing wrong. Jesus healed people on the Sabbath. There's certainly nothing wrong with that. And, Christians for many, many years have taken care of people 7 days a week in hospitals. And, whether Christians believe the first day is the Sabbath or the seventh day is the Sabbath, I don't know of any Christian hospital where the staff walks out and says, well, it's the Sabbath. I'm sorry, you're just going to have to wait. We'll see you in 24 hours. So, Jesus said it's better to do good on the Sabbath day, and healing and caring for people. He said, if your ox or your donkey fall in a ditch, you'll take care of them on the Sabbath. Heavens, why wouldn't you take care of a human?
2: Mm-hmm. And, I think for those who want to keep the Sabbath, and of course the Bible tells us to keep the Sabbath, and you are in the healing profession, you're involved in working at a hospital, you would want to try and arrange your schedules so that even though you're taking care of the needs of the people on the Sabbath, it would be good to at least have some time off, because we've got nurses in our church and doctors, and they try to rotate through. So even though they do help on certain Sabbaths, they like to also have some time where they can go worship at church and be encouraged.
1: Yeah, swap schedules so you're not, it doesn't become a habit where you miss church every week. That's not good either. All right. Hey, thank you, Ian. Appreciate that.
2: All right. We've got, Robert is in Washington, College Place, Washington. Robert, welcome to the program.
15: I was wanting to know if you could explain Zechariah 12:1.
1: All right. Let's look at it real quick. And it says here, the burden of the word of the Lord against Israel. Thus says the Lord, who stretches out the heavens and lays the foundation of the earth and forms the spirit of man within him. Now, what is your question on this in particular?
15: Well, according to one religion anyway, that they said that there's a ghost in a person, and the ghost goes to heaven kind of thing once you die, the spirit.
1: Right. Well, the word spirit here, I could double check, but I'm pretty sure it's the Hebrew word ruach, which means a breath. But that word breath there is, it's kind of interchangeable with, let me see here. Yeah, the word breath here is interchangeable with the word the spirit of life. that God gives his creature. Like God breathed into Adam the spirit of life and he became a living soul. It's talking about the breath of life that God gives man.
2: And not only man, Pastor Doug, but all living things receive that breath of life. It's the spark of life that only God can give.
15: So it's not God forming a ghost, it's God forming the breath of life and the whatever you call it.
1: Yeah. Well, there's two words that are being used here in Zechariah 12:1. You'll notice the word form, and you'll notice the word spirit and man. I guess that's three words. You find those same words in the creation of Adam. It says God formed Adam, named him man, gave him the spirit. It's basically referring back to the creation of man, that God is the one who does this. And so God is, the real message in this chapter is what he says afterward. He's beginning by saying, I've got a right to say what I'm saying because I'm the one who makes man.
2: Mm-hmm. All right, well, thanks for the call, Robert, and hope that helps. We have Diane in Canada. Diane listening from British Columbia. Diane, welcome to the program.
16: Hi there. Thank you both for taking the call. Yes, my question is about Revelation 4:6. It talks about four beasts, and I'm just wondering what those beasts are.
1: Yeah, keep in mind that in Revelation you've got a lot of symbols. So what you're really asking is, what do those four beasts around the throne symbolize? Mm-hmm.
2: If you look at the description that we find in Revelation chapter 4 about these four living creatures, it says the first has the face likened to a lion. And in the Bible, a lion often represents royalty or strength. Jesus referred to as the lion of the tribe of Judah. And then the second is likened to a calf or an ox. That was a beast of burden. The third is likened unto a man, or has the face likened unto a man. And then the fourth, like a flying eagle. Now, as various scholars have looked at this, they've noticed something interesting. They see the lion as perhaps representing Christ before coming to the earth, his pre-incarnation. The ox, or the calf, being a beast of burden, Jesus came to bear our sins, to die in our place. The man would represent Jesus now as our high priest. He is still united with humanity, glorified, but still united. And then the eagle would be connected with judgment. In the Bible, an eagle sometimes refers to judgment. It talks about an army coming swiftly as an eagle. Interesting to note that one of the emblems used by the Romans was an eagle. Of course, an eagle is also symbolized even in the United States, representing the nation. So the four phases of Christ's ministry are seen here in these four living creatures. But really, it represents God's throne. It's as if these four living creatures even make up his throne. He has a living throne. And that's this prophetic picture that we see in Revelation 4.
1: Mm. Yeah, that's good. And, one more thing to remember, whenever you read Revelation, it's springing out of the Old Testament. Not only do you find this here in Revelation chapter 4, but if you go to Ezekiel chapter 1, it talks about creatures around God's throne. As for the likeness of their faces, they have the faces each of a man, of the face of a lion, each of the four, the face of an ox, and the face of an eagle. Same four creatures, so it's not a coincidence. And four in the Bible represents something universal. God sends his angels to the four corners of the earth, north, south, east, west. In Revelation, 14, it says the angels are holding back the four winds. And it's talking about something universal. And some have thought that the four Gospels really give a universal picture of Christ. You've got Matthew's kind of giving the picture of Jesus as the lion.
2: Mm-hmm.
1: Mark is Jesus as the eagle. Luke is Jesus. Luke's the physician. Jesus, the man, the son of man. And then John, Jesus, the sacrifice, the oxen. So it's just a wonderful, very deep picture of the characteristics of God. Hey, thank you. We got time for one or two more questions.
2: All right. We've got Laura listening in Wyoming. Laura, welcome to the program.
17: Hi. I've had this problem for a while. It's from Matthew chapter 22, verse 14. Many are called, but few are chosen. And this is where a king has a wedding for his son and nobody wants to come. And so they pull people from the street. And one person comes in without wedding clothes. And I know that it's a parable. And I know that this wasn't a specific wedding. But where do you get the clothes? I mean, I some people say, well, clothes are given with the invitation and everything. But if that were so, then how come the guy ended up without them in the party?
1: Yeah, good question. And you need to be familiar with what the customs were in the Middle East with weddings. Now, this is a king. They used to assume the responsibility for the costs of a wedding. And when the original guests do not show up, he tells the servants, look, you know, bring in people from others who will come in, compel them to come in. Finally, they go out into the highways and the hedges and the lame, the poor, everybody's brought into the wedding. But the king would give a garment to everybody as a gift. And that's why the king, when he's visiting the guests, he sees one guest who did not put on the garment that he provided. And this is a symbol that Jesus has provided the robe of his righteousness to cover our sins. And we can't make it to heaven without the robe of Christ's righteousness. And so it's really a picture of that. And yeah, the Lord wants everyone there. That's why he opened the wedding and said, please come.
17: So how did he get in without Christ's righteousness?
1: Well, as you say, it's a parable. And nobody's going to slip in around the gates, or they're not going to, you know, get by the angels and say, I snuck in. And so the king is just basically saying a person who might try to come in without the robe of righteousness, they don't pass muster.
2: I also think that when it says go to the highways and the byways, invite all that those that you find, bring them in, it really refers to the gospel going out to the Gentile world. At first, the gospel is preached primarily to the Jews, but then after the stoning of Stephen in 34, the gospel really went out to the Gentile world. And there were many who said, yes, I'm a Christian. When Christianity was finally legalized, some 313 AD, there were many who became Christian because for political means, it became the popular thing to do. They claimed to be Christians, but they were lacking in the wedding garment. So they responded to the invitation, but they didn't receive Jesus. They didn't put on his righteousness. And in the parable, you know, they cast out of the wedding garment, cast out of the marriage.
1: Yeah, and he asks them a question, and it says they're speechless. They have no answer, because there's no excuse for us not to have that righteousness that Jesus provides freely, and he's paid for. And thanks for your patience, Laura. We know you were waiting a while.
2: I think we're going to try one more here real quick before we run out of time. We have Harry listening in Florida. Harry, welcome to the program.
18: Thank you.
1: Thank you for calling.
18: Okay, my question is, where it says that we should judge angels, what angels and why us?
1: Yeah, you know, the Bible talks about that. Paul says, do you not know that you will judge angels? And I believe, is that in 2 Corinthians where he says that? And then you also read in Revelation, during the 1,000 years we live and reign with Christ. Obviously, we're not judging good angels. You can read in the book of Jude, there's only one chapter in Jude, and it said that, you know, these fallen angels are kept in everlasting chains of darkness awaiting the judgment. And so that judgment that these angels are awaiting, it's the lost angels that followed Lucifer in his rebellion. Revelation 12 said that Satan was cast out and his angels with him. So we're not deciding whether they're saved or lost, but we might be affirming that their punishment is just.
2: And the verse you refer to is 1 Corinthians chapter 6, verse 3. It's kind of an interesting verse. It says, do you not know that we shall judge angels, how much more things that pertain to this life? And it's talking about that 1,000-year period in heaven in Revelation chapter 20. So yes, it's not determining who's saved and lost. That's what God does. But I think during that time period, the redeemed will have the opportunity to review the record, not only of humanity or human beings, but even of the angels, and looking at the choices that they made. So that's the judging of the angels.
1: Yeah. And you can read in Revelation 15:4, it says, for all nations shall come and worship before you, for your judgments have been manifest. Mm-hmm. Now, manifest means revealed, unveiled. So we're not going to be having evil angels go before us one by one, go guilty, innocent, guilty, innocent. We're not judging like that. We're basically going to ratify the judgment of God that these creatures that were not born, they were created, and he intended for them to live forever, that God is just in casting them into the lake of fire, and which happens at the end of the 1,000 years. And you might want that lesson on the 1,000 years that we mentioned earlier, Oscar, and or is it Harry, rather, in Sarasota. Thank you so much. If we didn't get to your other calls tonight, please forgive us. We see Laura and Joe and Lynn and John and Oscar waiting. We just ran out of time. And don't forget to tune in to the Amazing Sanctuary program. That'll be followed by the 10 Deadly Myths of Christianity. Check it all out at amazingfacts.org. And while you're there, please click donate. Keep us on the air. God bless, friends.
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19: The world was about to change. The first Walmart opened in Rogers, Arkansas on July the 2nd, 1962. Walmart went on to become the world's largest retailer, and several of founder Sam Walton's children are now among the top 15 wealthiest people in the world. People enjoy being able to buy groceries and motor oil and electronics and bath towels in the same store. But Walmart and its imitators have altered society. There was something good about being able to walk downtown where I grew up and know the woman who ran the fabric shop. I mowed her lawn, actually. And know the butcher whose kids I went to high school with, and the people who ran the menswear store and the hardware store. That was owned and operated by the mayor of our town. And the bike shop, that was run by a grumpy sort of a man. And the shoe store. Now, in most towns, it's very different for a lot of people. The human touch is missing. You might save a dollar by buying things made on the other side of the world, but I wonder sometimes what we've lost as society worships the gods of convenience, saving a dollar, and exporting jobs. Look at the final chapter of Romans where Paul says, "Greet Mary, greet Amplius, greet Tryphena and Tryphosa, greet Rufus." Paul mentions close to 30 people by name. To Paul, people were important. Clearly, human interaction was important to him, and it must be important to God because it's important to exist in community. No one is an island. It's one of the great strengths of church. Don't neglect community. Things start to come apart when you do. Don't exist on your own. Being social is important for you, mentally, emotionally, and spiritually. It's how God designed us. John Bradshaw, It Is Written.

0: sis! Dad! Mom! Come on! Your Story Hour's on!
1: Presenting Your Story Hour, building for a better tomorrow.
2: Hi there, everyone. This is Uncle Dan.
3: And I'm Aunt Carol. Welcome to our program.
2: We have another exciting story all ready for you. Am I right, Aunt Carol?
3: Oh, yes, and a famous story, too. It's the third in our series about Paul Revere. And Uncle Dan, it's the one you've been waiting for.
2: You must mean the story of Paul Revere's Midnight Ride.
3: Exactly right, Uncle Dan. In fact, I call my story Paul Revere's Famous Ride. Little by little, tensions were building between many of the American colonists and England's King George III. General Thomas Gage, the commander of British troops in New England, while a man of moderation, was growing increasingly uneasy with the attitudes of the Whig patriots, of whom Paul Revere was a key player. Eventually, General Gage implored the Crown for more troops to help control the developing situation. The response he received was less than encouraging.
4: Thomas, dearest. Are you here in the library?
5: Yes, Margaret. What is it?
4: A post has just now arrived for you from... Well, well, from the Earl of Dartmouth.
5: Finally. I've been waiting for word. Dated January 27th, 1775. Dear General Gage, concerning your request... What?
4: What is it?
5: Well, it says here that the King's ministers think my estimate of 20,000 men is too high.
4: They have refused you, then?
5: They have.
4: Are they sending no more troops to America?
5: Well, yes, some, but nothing like what is needed. 3 foot regiments, 700 marines, and Delancey's dragoons.
4: Perhaps King George thinks my countrymen are but rude fools who lack the purpose and training to cause any real trouble.
5: They do lack the polish of British troops, my dear. Still, the King's desires and mine are one, to restore order. Surprise and secrecy will be my allies. I shall try to succeed without bloodshed.
3: The citizens of New England were not ignorant of the King's orders to General Gage. They had friends in England who kept them informed of news on the other side of the Atlantic. As soon as Sam Adams received word of new developments, he consulted with his friend, Paul Revere.
6: You're certain, Sam, that General Gage has received orders to subdue our cause?
7: Yes, our sources from London have never been wrong.
6: We are prepared to fight. Freedom is too important for us to be frightened off simply because King George sends more soldiers to intimidate us.
7: Yes, but we must be wise. If it comes to a confrontation, we must not fire the first shot. That must come from the general's soldiers. That way, our enemy will be in the wrong. Put your enemy in the wrong and keep him there. A wise course of action, I say, in politics and in war.
6: We'll need to stay alert, though. The safety committee continues to watch the movement of Gage's troops. We cannot afford another of his surprises.
7: I fully agree. And no doubt the good general will keep watch on us as well.
3: In fact, General Gage had already been keeping watch, and months before had sent 2 spies, Ensign Henry de Bernier and Captain John Brown, to Worcester, Massachusetts, a center of patriot unrest. Their mission was to discover how difficult it might be to secure the stockpile munitions stored in the town. The report was not encouraging, and the 2 men felt fortunate to return with their lives, since their purpose had soon been discovered by the locals. Now, however, General Gage had a different plan.
5: Your brave adventure to Worcester, Ensign de Bernier and Captain Brown, has proven your abilities. And now, you are to scope out the town of Concord.
8: Yes, sir. And when should we undertake our mission?
5: Within a week, Ensign.
8: Yes, sir.
9: What are the specifics you desire to know, sir?
5: Well, Captain Brown, are the roads passable for the troops? Is there cover where we might be ambushed along the way? And I need a map of exactly where the munitions are stored, one that shows the location of each stockpile.
9: Consider it done, sir. Here's the map you requested, General Gage.
5: Very good. Every storage facility is clearly marked. Well done.
8: The roads are good all the way, sir. And Concord is only 20 miles away. Not the difficult 40 miles of the trip to Worcester.
10: Yes, my thinking exactly.
9: And there are fewer places for a surprise attack.
10: Excellent.
9: And, sir, you might be interested to know that John Hancock and Sam Adams are staying in Lexington.
10: Ah, I see. Hancock and Adams. Well, well. Two of the most prominent troublemakers in all of New England. Interesting. Very interesting.
3: Several weeks later, in early April of 1775, General Gage put Lieutenant Colonel Francis Smith in charge to lead the expedition to Concord.
10: You will march with utmost expedition and secrecy to Concord, where you will seize and destroy all the artillery, ammunition, provisions, tents, small arms, and all military stores whatsoever.
11: Yes, sir.
10: My intelligence reports indicate the safest route to Concord is via the road through Lexington.
11: I understand, sir.
10: I will advise you as to the exact timing. But when the time does come, be sure that in the process, your soldiers do not plunder the inhabitants or hurt private property.
3: Soon the British began preparations for their assault on Concord, but their activities were not secret. For example, the longboats of the British ships in Boston Harbor were launched and moored to their motherships in full view of everyone. And then...
6: Doc Warren!
12: Paul, I've just received word.
6: What is it?
12: Officers from the British regulars have been seen along the road to Lexington and on to Concord. If I don't miss my guess, within hours, troops will be marching along that very road.
6: Probably tomorrow, when everyone is in church.
12: Yes, the same trick they pulled in Salem. Well, this time there will be no surprise. A quill and ink, Revere. I'll draft a note to the town fathers immediately.
6: And I'll go saddle a horse. Concord must be warned.
3: Paul Revere arrived in Concord that evening and delivered Dr. Warren's letter to the town's leaders. They immediately sprang into action.
13: Quickly, everyone! Load your wagons, pack supplies on your horses, and drag them by hand if you must. Scatter the munitions, hide them in your homes. Take them to friends and relatives across the countryside. Secure it in attics. Hide it in barns. In woodsheds.
14: In outhouses.
15: We must keep as much of the supply as possible from the hands of the British regulars!
3: Soon a large portion of the munitions had been scattered and hidden. However, no British troops appeared the next day. Or the next, for that matter. Clearly, Paul Revere and Dr. Warren had been off on their timing. A week later, Paul Revere rode to nearby Lexington to meet with Sam Adams, John Hancock, and other leaders. Before long, a plan began to form.
6: We must devise a way to quickly spread an alarm if General Gage's troops begin to march on Lexington or Concord or any of our towns.
16: Good thinking, Paul. We need a network of secret messengers. What say you, Sam?
7: I agree with you, John. And Paul, you'll be sent.

0: also laid careful plans with Dr. Warren.
1: It seems all of Boston is on alert, Paul. I'm continually receiving reports of troop movements.
2: Yes. With Adams and Hancock out of town, you are the principal player here in Boston. I, too, have a constant stream of informants visiting my shop. I think General Gage is about to make his move.
1: You know, when he mobilizes his troops, it might be difficult for anyone to get across the Charles River or over Boston Neck to sound the alarm. We need some additional way to set things in motion.
2: Yes. A lantern signal would do the trick. From a high point that can be seen across the river. I'll arrange it immediately.
0: Dr. Warren and Paul Revere were right to view the situation as urgent. On the afternoon of April 18th, 1775, a boy burst through the door of Paul Revere's shop.
3: Mr. Revere! Mr. Revere, they're ready to march!
2: Whoa, there. Now take a deep breath.
3: Yes, sir. I ran all the way.
2: You're the stable boy, aren't you? From Province House?
3: Yes, sir. A friend of mine just told me. See, sir, he's a hostler at the livery where the British officers keep their horses.
2: Yes, go on.
3: Anyway, he overheard him talking. It's going to be tomorrow, sir. The British regulars are going to march tomorrow.
2: Thank you, my boy. You are a true patriot. It seems, Doc Warren, that the moment is here. The regulars will be on the march tomorrow.
1: I'm hearing just the same news as you, but we must be sure. And there's only one way to be absolutely certain.
2: Your secret informant?
1: Yes, the one known only to me. The one who speaks only to me. The one who is in a position to know all and who risks all. It is confirmed, Paul. Tomorrow is the day. I have received the plan in full, and you, my friend, must warn Adams and Hancock. It seems they are the primary target in this scheme.
2: This informant must be closely placed, Doc Warren.
1: Believe me, the information I bring is trustworthy to the utmost degree.
2: I see.
1: The longboats will be launched tonight, and the troops will head across the bay. I have already given word to the backup messenger, William Dawes. I suppose he is attempting to make his way through the British checkpoint on Boston Neck even now.
2: I will alert my signal men immediately. So then, Robert, everything is set?
4: Yes, sir, Mr. Revere. Boston may think that Robert Newman is good enough only to be a church sexton, but believe me, I will prove myself on this mission.
2: What's going on inside?
4: British officers, sir. They're boarding with us. And at this very moment, they're playing cards with my wife.
2: Oh?
4: Don't worry. They think I'm asleep upstairs. They'd never guess that we're here in the backyard.
2: Very good.
4: Your friends, Thomas Bernard and Captain Pulling, are here to help, too.
2: So it's off to the church with you all.
4: It's a brilliant plan, if I may say, sir. One lantern if the troops are moving by land. Two if they're crossing the back bay to Cambridge by boat. The signal we send from the steeple of Old North Church should easily be seen across the Charles River.
2: Exactly. And Robert.
4: Yes, sir?
2: It will be two lanterns tonight. I have learned the British troops will be moving by sea. In case we messengers cannot get through, your signal will be the only warning that is sent.
4: Yes, sir. Never fear, sir. You can count on us.
5: Oh, Aunt Carol, I have an irresistible temptation to spout some Longfellow just now.
6: Well, don't resist on my account, Uncle Dan. We have just a moment or two, but if you're thinking what I'm thinking, I know we'd all enjoy hearing at least one stanza.
5: Well, let's hope I can recall that much. Here goes. Paul Revere's Ride by Henry Wadsworth Longfellow. Listen, my children, and you shall hear of the midnight ride of Paul Revere. On the 18th of April in 75, hardly a man is now alive who remembers that famous day and year, he said to his friend, "If the British march by land or sea from the town tonight, hang a lantern aloft in the belfry arch of the Old North Church Tower as a signal light. One if by land and two if by sea, and I on the opposite shore will be, ready to ride and spread the alarm through every Middlesex village and farm, for the country folk to be up and to arm." How's that for a sample, Aunt Carol?
6: Oh, Uncle Dan, I'm impressed.

0: that brings back memories of school days. You've inspired me to read the whole poem tonight.
1: Well, thank you, Aunt Carol. I always thought Henry Wadsworth Longfellow certainly had a way with words that made them unforgettable.
0: I agree. And you know, that brings to mind what some of our listeners have written to say.
1: What's that, Aunt Carol?
0: Many boys and girls have written in to say that they give credit to your story hour for their improved history grades.
1: Oh.
0: They say that listening to our stories makes historical characters like Paul Revere come alive, and they remember our dramatized versions much better than facts from a dry textbook.
1: Good. That's easy to understand. After all, who doesn't like listening to a good story while riding in the car, doing chores, or settling down for the night? Stories like The Daring Locomotive Chase or Mr. Lincoln Comes to Springfield, it's a painless way to learn about the who, what, when, where, and why of history.
0: It's kind of like that spoonful of sugar that makes the medicine go down. It tastes good, and it's good for you, too.
1: Oh, yes. So, all you moms and dads, grandparents and teachers, if you're looking for a tried-and-true way to create a love for history in your students, we suggest you visit our website at yourstoryhour.org, click on the tab that says Products, and see for yourself all the great stories we have ready for download or available in CD albums for your kids. That's at yourstoryhour.org.
0: We also have fun-filled activity books that coordinate with many of our historical albums. 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
0: If you call after regular office hours and reach our answering machine, please don't hang up. Just ask for your catalog and spell out your name and street address for us. We'll get one out to you right away.
1: But now it's time to get back to our story, Paul Revere's famous ride.
0: Shortly after sending Robert Newman and the others to give the signal from the steeple of Old North Church, Paul Revere made his way to a wharf on the waterfront at the north end of the town. There he was met by two friends, Joshua Bentley and Thomas Richardson.
2: Ah, Revere, there you are.
3: Joshua. And Thomas. Good, you're here too.
2: Yes. The boat is still here, Paul, securely tied under the wharf.
3: Let's pull it out then. We must be on our way.
0: Some say that at this point, Paul Revere, suddenly realizing that he had forgotten his spurs, sent his dog home with a note attached to his collar, and the dog soon returned with the spurs attached instead. Another legend says that the men realized they should muffle the sound of their oars in the water. So before launching the boat, they knocked on the door of a nearby home and stated their need. A lady of the house quickly stripped off her undergarments and tossed them from an upstairs window for the men to wrap around the oars. Whatever the truth of these tales, the three men were soon making their way across the harbor toward Charleston.
3: There she is, the HMS Somerset. It's the one British ship that is directly in our path.
2: How will we get past them without being seen?
4: It will be a turn of fortune if we do.
3: Yes, but the moon beginning to rise, we'll soon be caught in the light across the water.
4: Restless tonight. It seems on the alert for something.
2: Yes, for us.
3: But look, the moon is rising low and southward. There's a shadow across the water.
2: That will help.
4: I don't know. The sky is so bright.
3: But we have that patch of moon shadow, gentlemen. And look, the Charleston Ferry landing is straight ahead. We made it. Pull up here by the landing. Careful. Ah, good. Well done.
2: Revere, is that you?
3: Colonel Conant.
2: Yes, yes, and all the rest of us.
3: Ah, my friends Bentley and Richardson have rowed me safely across, Colonel.
2: Excellent. We saw the signal from the steeple of the Old North Church. We were ready to spring into action if you were discovered.
3: Good. So you already know what's acting. Two lanterns. By now, the regulars are in their boats and crossing the bay.
2: Indeed. And things are happening on this side of the water as well. Richard Devons here has already had an encounter on the road.
5: We must stay alert for British patrols tonight, Revere. I met 9 officers of the British Army, mounted on good horses and well-armed, going towards Concord.
3: I see. Well, then, I'd best get me a horse and be on my way. It's already 11 o'clock.
2: Devons and I have already made arrangements for you, Paul. Deacon John Larkin has a swift and sure-footed horse in his barn, the perfect mount for your mission. Here she is.
3: A fine animal, I can see that, Colonel. Well, I'd best be off.
5: Keep a sharp eye out.
3: That I will, Mr. Devons. Giddy up. Such a beautiful night. And very pleasant. The Lexington Road is bright with moonlight. It's hard to believe that so much is... I wonder what's wrong. Whoa. Whoa there. I wonder what my horse... I don't see any... Ah. I see them now. Two men on horseback hiding in the shadows. British regulars just waiting for me, no doubt. Or for any messenger. Well then, here we go. In the opposite direction. Giddy up!
0: Although he had acted quickly to avoid the British officers, they had already spotted him, and the chase was on.
3: They don't give up easily. One of them just mired in the swamp, but the other is still after me. Faster! Faster!
0: Thanks to his superior mount, Paul Revere finally outran both of his pursuers. But by having to detour via the Mystic Road, which led through the small town of Charleston, then on to Cambridge and Menotomy, significant time and distance was added to his journey.
3: From Mystic Road to the Great Road. Yes, yes, there it is. Yeah, yeah, on to Lexington.
0: Paul Revere covered 13 miles in 2 hours on horseback, even though he stopped in each town along the way to alert militia leaders to rally their troops. Messengers who stood ready to sound the alarm quickly fanned out to neighboring villages. Then, about midnight, Revere arrived at the parsonage of Jonas Clark in the village of Lexington. Staying with the Clarks were the two men he had come to warn. Inside the home, all were asleep. But outside, about a dozen militiamen stood guard.
3: Ho, ho, ho! Ho there! Who's in charge here?
6: Sergeant William Monroe, Lexington Militia. People are trying to sleep here, sir. I would thank you not to make so much noise.
3: Noise? My man, before long, you'll have noise enough. The British regulars are coming out.
6: You're quite sure of that?
3: Quite sure. Easy there. Steady, girl. That's it.
6: And just who are you showing up in the dead of night?
3: I'm Paul Revere.
6: Paul Revere? The Paul Revere?
3: We shall hope the world is only burdened with one of us.
6: Yes, sir.
3: Now move aside, please. Thank you. Hey, in there! Awake, all of you!
7: What is this noise? Who's there?
8: Yeah, who goes there?
9: What's happening?
8: Oh, Paul, it's you.
9: Come in, Revere.
8: So, the British regulars are on their way,
3: yes,
8: huh?
3: Yes, Sam, on their way to capture you. And you too, John. It's no secret that the famous Adams and Hancock are in Lexington. In fact, Doc Warren believes the two of you to be the primary goal of the expedition being launched by General Gage.
8: What?
3: Your arrest would be a victory for him. Oh. Which reminds me, have you not seen William Dawes?
8: No.
3: He left before me and should have been here first with a warning.
7: No, no, you are the first to reach my parsonage tonight.
3: Oh, that's curious. He should have been here before me. I suppose he must have been stopped.
0: To everyone's relief, William Dawes arrived soon. Then, to find refreshment, the men decided to go to the town tavern, which served as the town meeting place and wayfarer's inn. There, they began to discuss developments with the militiamen who were staying over for the night.
8: It's hard to believe that General Gage would launch such a campaign simply to arrest John and myself.
10: There have been many threats against your life and that of Mr. Hancock, Mr. Adams. Don't forget that.
11: It's well known among the members of the militia that General Gage thinks you are behind all the trouble.
9: I hear what your men are saying, but I have to agree with Sam. There's more to this than simply arresting us.
8: Yeah, there can only be one other reason to send the regulars this direction. And that's so they can plunder the storehouse of munitions belonging to the colony, the supplies that are still stored at Concord.
9: Yes, that makes sense, all right.
3: Well, then, our job is not done, Dawes. Concord must be warned.
12: Indeed, Revere. And we are the men to do it.
0: Paul Revere and William Dawes set out for Concord, and additional messengers left to warn the countryside in all directions. It was now nearly 2 a.m. on the morning of April 19th, 1776. By this time, the British troops had already come ashore near Cambridge. Unfortunately for them, they had landed in a swamp and had waded through cold, thigh-deep water. They then stood shivering in the breeze in their uncomfortable, wet uniforms while their supplies were delivered. Just about the time they were able to begin their march in earnest, Paul Revere and William Dawes were on their way again and had met Dr. Samuel Prescott on the road to Concord. Being a sympathizer with the cause at hand, Dr. Prescott was ready to help spread the alarm.
13: So what is the plan, then? Tell me what to do, and I shall do it.
3: First of all, since we know that there are patrols about, we need to be extremely cautious. The risk of capture is high.
12: Revere knows whereof he speaks. He's already escaped one British patrol tonight.
9: I see.
3: But Mr. Devins, who met me at the landing, told me of another patrol he had met earlier.
9: So, they are everywhere.
3: Yes. I think it would be wise if we sound the alarm to the farms and houses as we travel along. That way, if we are not able to get through, the alarm will still go forth to the people.
12: We'll just take turns knocking on doors along the way.
13: All right, then. Let's be off.
14: The British regulars are on the march.
15: What?
14: We're expecting them to march to Concord.
15: Oh, thank you, sir. We'll be ready.
13: The regulars have crossed the bay. They're marching this way.
15: Away! General Gage has mobilized the regulars. The regulars are coming!
0: The men quickly covered about half the distance between Lexington and Concord when they came to the village of Lincoln, where members of the Nelson family had settled fairly close together. Dawes and Prescott had just turned off the road to awaken several of the households when Paul Revere, riding a little distance beyond, suddenly shouted an alarm.
14: British patrol dead ahead! Escape! Escape!
13: We will not. We will stand with you.
3: They're coming, Dr. Prescott.
13: Ah, I see only two of them. We can push on through!
14: Hold! If you move an inch, you're dead men!
12: There's more than two now.
3: And they're fully armed. The road is narrow here. Oh, they've chosen well. The banks are too high for an escape.
16: Do not move. Do you hear me?
3: We hear you.
16: If you do not follow my commands to the letter, I swear I will blow your brains out.
3: And what are your commands?
16: That you enter the pasture just ahead. We've taken down the bars to the entrance, and you will go slowly just there. Move. Now!
0: Surrounded by the officers, the three messengers trotted into the pasture ahead. Then, Dr. Prescott sensed a second of opportunity and whispered to Paul,
13: "Now, Revere, put on! Make a break for it!"
14: Yeah!
13: Yeah!
16: After them, men! Don't let them get away! Stop in the name of the crown, or you're all dead men!
1: Well, boys and girls, wouldn't you like to know if they got away? Or if they were hurt? Or if they got to Concord to sound the alarm?
0: We can't tell you now because that's all part of the next episode, Paul Revere and the Shots at Lexington.
1: So plan on joining us again next time, because here's where the action is.
0: Bye for now.
17: This has been your Story Hour, building for a better tomorrow.
0: This is Aunt Carol
17: and Uncle Dan saying,
0: goodbye, everyone. See you again next time.

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1: When people bring Jesus into their lives, it makes a difference, but it begs the question, why Jesus? Why Jesus? Jesus is okay, but why is he such a big deal? I go to church, I even give part of my income in tithe and sometimes more. I don't hurt anybody. I might say a few unchoice words now and then, but who doesn't? I was raised with a good work ethic, and I try to be honest in my business dealings, so why Jesus? The prophet Isaiah said that all of our good deeds are like filthy rags. The apostle Paul said that no one is righteous, not even one. Well, I guess that would include you and me. It was good, religious, tithe-paying, Sabbath-keeping people who killed Jesus. Jesus taught that rule-keeping was one thing, but a clean, pure heart was another. We can keep rules without a pure heart, but if one has a pure heart, it affects everything we do, and only Jesus can purify the heart. This is Rod Bieber with Seed Time and Harvest.
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0: Sir?
1: You? What are you doing here? Your duty lies in the city of...
0: Exactly, sir. My humble duties in a small city have brought me in close touch with the people. Whereas thou, sir, as High Priest of Israel, know of the people and their thoughts only what is told thee.
1: I dare not defile myself with contact with a common people. You have information I should have.
0: Yes, sir. About John, sir.
1: John?
0: John the Baptist, sir. The man of the wilderness.
1: Oh, that John. What about him?
0: He is powerful, sir.
1: Yeah, and man of the wilderness powerful? It's Jesus from Nazareth that I'm worried about.
0: The man from Nazareth does have a certain power, yes, and a following. But compared with the man of the wilderness, the power and following of Jesus is of no consequence. John's power and influence grows hourly. It has become mighty and dangerous.
1: Dangerous?
0: Yes, sir. Dangerous to the influence and power of the priesthood. John's influence over the nation right now is greater than that of its rulers, priests, and princes put together. If he so desired, he could start a revolt and the people would flock to his standard.
1: I didn't realize he was so popular and powerful. Perhaps we have been watching the wrong man. Go back to your duties and keep your eyes and ears open. Report to me any unusual turn of events.
0: Yes, sir.
1: You again?
0: Sir, you commanded me to report anything unusual.
1: Yes, so I did. Well.
0: The tide of popularity seems to be turning away from John. Day by day, the crowds about him lessen.
1: That's good news.
0: Recently, Jesus from Nazareth came to Jordan, and the people flocked to hear him. By cunning means, I discovered that this caused jealousy among the disciples of John. They talked it over among themselves, then in anger went with their jealous criticisms to their master. First, they complained to John about the disciples of Jesus, claiming that they did not wish to.
2: Master, thou art John, he who baptizes in the name of the heavenly Father.
3: Thy birth was foretold by an angel from heaven.
2: Thy birth itself was a miracle.
3: Thou hast not partaken of any strong
2: drink. Or done anything against the will of God.
3: Thou hast grown strong of body and soul by obedience to God's laws of nature.
2: God sent you among us for a purpose.
3: For a special mission.
2: Are these things not true, Master?
4: They are.
2: The disciples of Jesus, they baptize. They should be stopped. To baptize is your mission.
3: We've talked to the disciples of Jesus about this, and they claim that they have the right to baptize.
2: But they don't.
3: They even use the wrong words when they baptize.
2: Yes, they say that the baptism they give cleanses the soul from sin.
3: But this is simply not true, Master. You were sent into this world as a reformer. Attention of all people should be upon you. The success of the Reformation of Israel depends upon you and your authority to baptize.
2: Master, you have no faults or weaknesses. You are not selfish or overambitious. Jealousy is foreign to your nature. Why do you not then assert yourself as having the power and authority which you were born to have?
3: You should attract attention to yourself. Instead, you accept silence and obscurity, while Jesus and his disciples turn all eyes and minds to themselves.
2: We beg you, Master, assert yourself and take your rightful place in the councils of Israel.
4: My rightful place is as a messenger of God, for which purpose I was born into this world. You yourselves bear witness that I said I am not the Christ, but that I am sent before him. To be true to this calling, love of self must be swallowed up in love for Christ. I will not seek self-honor. No rivalry will mar the relationship between Christ and myself.
3: But, Master, the disciples of Jesus
4: he
3: have all...
4: He that is of the earth is earthly and speaketh of the earth. He that cometh from heaven is above all. God hath sent Jesus, and he whom God hath sent speaketh the words of God.
2: Master, thou art commissioned from heaven also.
4: I am but a voice crying in the wilderness, directing the minds of the people to Jesus of Nazareth, the Son of God. He that believeth on the Son hath everlasting life. He that believeth not on the Son shall not see life.
2: Are you saying, Master, that your work here on earth is finished, completed?
4: I must yet work, seeking to lift the thoughts of man higher and still higher until they rest upon the Lamb of God that taketh away the sins of the world. Jesus must increase, but I must decrease.
3: We will never leave thee, nor forsake thee, for thou art our only hope.
1: You are sure that those were his exact words? Jesus must increase, but John must decrease.
0: Yes, sir.
1: Is it true?
0: Sir, those were his exact words.
1: I mean, is it true that the man of the wilderness is decreasing in power and influence with the people, while the man from Nazareth increases?
0: The people flock to see and hear Jesus, sir. He seems to have some magical power to attract the people to himself.
1: Is it idle curiosity or conviction that draws them to Jesus?
0: Sincere conviction, sir. Conviction that he possesses power from heaven. Power not intended for, nor invested upon, the priesthood.
1: Jesus then actually seeks to draw the people away from us.
0: So it would seem, sir.
1: Something must be done to stop him. We are the leaders of Israel, and we most certainly do not subscribe to John's theory that Jesus must increase. Rather, he must decrease, and the Sanhedrin and priesthood must increase. Yes.
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The world was about to change. The first Walmart opened in Rogers, Arkansas on July the 2nd, 1962. Walmart went on to become the world's largest retailer, and several of founder Sam Walton's children are now among the top 15 wealthiest people in the world. People enjoy being able to buy groceries and motor oil and electronics and bath towels in the same store. But Walmart and its imitators have altered society. There was something good about being able to walk downtown where I grew up and know the woman who ran the fabric shop. I mowed her lawn, actually. And know the butcher whose kids I went to high school with, and the people who ran the menswear store and the hardware store. That was owned and operated by the mayor of our town. And the bike shop, that was run by a grumpy sort of a man. And the shoe store. Now, in most towns, it's very different for a lot of people. The human touch is missing. You might save a dollar by buying things made on the other side of the world, but I wonder sometimes what we've lost as society worships the gods of convenience, saving a dollar, and exporting jobs. Look at the final chapter of Romans where Paul says, "Greet Mary, greet Amplius, greet Tryphena and Tryphosa, greet Rufus." Paul mentions close to 30 people by name. To Paul, people were important. Clearly, human interaction was important to him. And it must be important to God because it's important to exist in community. No one is an island. It's one of the great strengths of church. Don't neglect community. Things start to come apart when you do. Don't exist on your own. Being social is important for you, mentally, emotionally, and spiritually. It's how God designed us. John Bradshaw, It Is Written.

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This is Radio 74, The Answer.

0: This is HeartWise, offering practical tips and time-proven guidelines to make your life healthier, happier, and more fulfilling. Today you'll learn simple Bible-based principles for building and maintaining optimum mental and physical health, all while deepening your relationship with your Creator. I'm your HeartWise host, Charles Mills. It's only exercise. What's the harm? You're overthinking this completely. These are words that I'm sure our guest has heard many times, but he knows something that those speaking those words may not fully understand. Our guest is a firm believer in the text found in Proverbs 16:25 that reads, "There is a way that seemeth right unto a man, but the end thereof are the ways of death." I'll let our guest state his case, and you, listener, can draw your own conclusions. Michael Austin is a communications consultant, in-demand speaker, and student of church history. But before he was any of those things, he was a very different person on a very different journey. Michael Austin, welcome to HeartWise.
1: Well, thank you, Charles. Good to be with you.
0: Our topic today is yoga, that seemingly innocent form of exercise that is growing in popularity worldwide. But you, Michael, see danger ahead. Why and how have you come to your conclusions?
1: You mentioned something that I think the audience should be very well aware of, and that is the popularity of yoga. Just last year, there was an article in USA Today that referred to the ancient practice of yoga now being a growth industry. And I was quite surprised to learn in that article that yoga now has the same popularity as golf in America. What we're talking about here is in excess of 25 million people practicing yoga, up from about 17 million in 2008. As popular as golf, yeah, that's pretty astounding. In fact, there's hardly a place you can think of where today you don't start encountering eventually yoga or things yoga, clothing, what's called exercise, and all kinds of things. In fact, yoga has gone through several different trends in America since I got involved with it way back in 1968.
0: And when you watch yoga go through these trends, and as you watch yoga spreading, what is the feeling in the pit of your stomach and why?
1: Well, there's tremendous regret. It catches my attention. As a believer, I'm extremely grieved. And the reason for that is yoga is anything but exercise. It's well established. It is part of Hinduism. And Hinduism is one of the most popular religions around the world. It has absolutely nothing to do with our Savior. It has nothing to do with Jesus Christ. It has nothing to do with our faith. I actually discovered when a pastor asked me to come and speak to his congregation about yoga. And by the way, when he did that, I refused. I did not want to go there, Charles. I just did not want to go there. And I said, nope, not interested in doing that. Sorry, just don't want to go back to thinking about that. And he said to me, Michael, I think that this is a part of your testimony. I think you should really seriously consider that. And you know what? In that moment, the Holy Spirit convicted me to say yes. I said, yes, I will do that. And I did sit down for a couple of weeks and do a pretty